0: Chinese President Xi Jinping has held a welcome ceremony for Myanmar's President Min Aung Hlaing in Beijing.
1: The ceremony was held at the Great Hall of the People.

0: President Min Aung Hlaing is on a state visit to China at the invitation of President Xi Jinping from Monday to Friday.
1: Meanwhile, China's economy maintained a stable performance in the month of May, driven by high-tech manufacturing and resilient international trade. Zhai Xin has the highlights of that report.
2: At today's press conference, officials say China's economy has maintained steady growth in the first 5 months of this year, despite external uncertainties. They especially highlighted great momentum in advanced manufacturing, high-tech industries, service industries, and foreign trade.
3: In May, against a complex and volatile international backdrop, with lingering spillover effects from geopolitical conflicts in the Middle East and high temperatures and heavy rainfall in some domestic regions weighing on market supply and demand, regional authorities and government departments rolled out more proactive and forceful macroeconomic policies. They actively responded to external headwinds and overcame domestic difficulties, ensuring steady growth in production and supply, faster expansion of new growth drivers, and solid safeguards for employment and people's livelihoods. As a result, the national economy maintained an overall stable development trend, marked by a continued shift toward new growth engines and high-quality development.
2: And now here are some of the key takeaways. First, China's industrial output grew by 5.4% year-on-year in the first 5 months. Output of products like lithium batteries, industrial robots, and 3D printing equipment have all increased rapidly. Well, second, the service sector continued to expand, growing by 4.8% in the first 5 months. Some of the strongest growth came from information and software services, leasing and business services, and also financial services. Well, third, consumer spending continued to recover. Retail sales of goods and services rose 2.8%, with service consumption growing by 5.4%. Fourth, China's foreign trade remained resilient, despite global uncertainties. In the first 5 months, total import and exports grow by 15%, with imports growing by more than 20%.
1: Our Zhao Yuxin reporting from Beijing. Now, China is also hosting executives from some of the world's leading companies for the 7th Qingdao Multinational Summit. Zhang Jinyi reports.
4: Bringing together more than 400 business leaders from over 30 countries and regions, this year's summit served as a platform for dialogue, investment, and cooperation. For many attendees, it offers not only insights into China's economic direction, but also an opportunity to identify emerging industries, strengthen existing partnerships, and explore new areas for growth.
5: Just outside the main hall, the conversation becomes more practical. Between sessions, executives move from one meeting to another, comparing notes, discussing opportunities, and grappling with one common question. Where will China's next phase of growth prevail for their businesses?
4: For European companies in particular, the stakes are significant. China and EU remain each other's second largest trading partners for goods, with bilateral trade exceeding $800 billion.

0: last year, making developments in the Chinese market closely watched by businesses across Europe.
1: The Chinese market, as said by Premier Li Qiang several times, is a fitness club for every company, and that includes multinationals, that includes European companies. And I think this is all about changing the processes, changing the decision making. It's good for China, but by the way, I think a number of companies now are using the Chinese way of running a business elsewhere in the world, which gives a lot of benefits.
2: There's a lot of opportunities in the China market and also to collaborate with Chinese companies and with Chinese technology to expand into global markets. And I think the 15th five-year plan has been very, very strong on sustainability and the green transition and is pushing that agenda forward. So, and that's another thing I always say to European companies, did you read the 15th five-year plan?
0: Beyond market opportunities, investor confidence is also shaped by the policy environment. Analysts say China's commitment to high standard opening up is helping provide stability and predictability for global businesses, offering a degree of certainty at a time when trade and investment conditions are becoming increasingly uncertain worldwide.
3: The 15th five-year plan also signaled that we are going to further uphold the principle of opening up, and I think global companies around the world will benefit greatly from these measures, especially I think the European companies.
0: As companies navigate a more volatile and uncertain global landscape, many view China's continued opening up as an anchor of stability and signal of long-term commitment to international business. That helps explain why discussions in Qingdao are extending beyond immediate opportunities, with growing attention on future industries, long-term investment, and the next drivers of growth. Zhang Zhenyi, CGTN, Qingdao.
4: Let's talk more about these latest figures out of Beijing, how they're affecting the country. And for that, we're joined by John Gong. John is a professor at the University of International Business and Economics in Beijing and a China Forum expert. John, always good to see you.
5: Thank you very much for having me.
4: So industrial output, as we noted, grew 4.5% in May. What's driving the growth right now? We know that the mandate out of the 15th five-year plan was to really move forward on this high-tech development, everything from humanoid robotics to the next generation of chip that is going to drive all this AI-important technology moving forward.
5: Yeah, well, I think you exactly hit the nail right on the head. I think, the economy right now is spearheaded by the sectors, what we hear in China describe as high quality productive forces. These, frontier technologies development, these are the driving forces of the economy. Nevertheless, having said that, I will also point to the fact that, there's still some mixed bag of, good news and sort of bad news in this latest round of statistics. I think one thing I need to point out is the fixed asset investment is still a little bit weak. Consumption-wise, is also actually showing some signs of weakness. I think these are indicators that China's economy is actually not so much immune from the commodity prices increase in the last few weeks as a result of the conflict in the Middle East. Oil prices has been hovering around a high level for quite some time, and I can feel myself that the prices in China are starting to increase. For example, I just make one quick example. The gasoline price, for example, the flight cost has been going up, and all these things ultimately it looks like it's starting to take a little bit of a toll on the consumption side. And hopefully, I think with the prospect of the peace coming back to the Middle East, things will come back to normal, and the economy will resume its momentum again.
4: I want to get to some of those drags on the economy in just a moment, but I want to, again, start with high-tech manufacturing, at least for the moment. It has surged more than 15%, and it really is China's pivot away from traditional industries that has really been gaining traction.
5: Exactly. I think there's no doubt that the government's determination and this company's determination to invest heavily in these areas, especially I would say in things related to AI. I think the challenge is that whether the investment in these sectors will be enough to pull the economy up as a whole, you know, significantly enough so that the rest of the economy is going to benefit from that as well. And you know, I think it's going to take some time. And even though, you know, there's a lot of investment in these areas, but in the grand scheme of things, if you look at the total percentage of these sectors compared to the overall economy, it's still, you know, quite small in my view. It's going to take some time for that effect to percolate down to the rest of the economy.
4: You know, we're looking at some pictures a second ago of what they refer to as low altitude economy, that being either drones or flying cars, which are on the horizon in China. Talk a bit about that. And also fixed asset investment, that is a drag as well. It is down more than 4%. So compare and contrast how China is moving forward in one hand very well, but these continual drags, that and the housing situation still are affecting consumers in that country.
5: Yeah, well, first of all, regarding a low attitude economy, I think we're talking about, you know, these general aviation stuff, including, you know, these days, drones and civilian applications of these things. Right. As a matter of fact, China is definitely leading in these areas. You know, one big company that we've always been hearing from is DJI. You know, that's the world's largest and the most important, you know, drone company. It's really leading technology and sales in many other aspects. Nevertheless, also, you know, I want to point out that the use of space in China is still heavily regulated. For example, you know, if you want to take a small airplane to the skies to go through a process, and can take several days. And I think this is one area that really needs reform. I mean, I think there's a reason for the government to impose regulations like this from a security perspective. Nevertheless, we have to be creative to have some kind of institutional reform so that it provides a much more accommodating environment for these airplanes, you know, manned or unmanned airplanes, taken to the sky. And you know that in the United States, the general aviation is a very vibrant industry. You know, it has I think the total inventory of these general aviation airplanes is like 500,000 airplanes out there.
4: John, I'm sorry to cut you off, but I'm almost out of time, and I really want to talk about service consumption because it's outpacing goods. Tell me about this fundamental shift and how important that's going to be to China's economy.
5: Yeah, well, I think China, like advanced economies, like industrial economies, is moving in a direction in which you know, a large percentage of the economy is going to be service oriented. We're starting to see that. I think, luckily, yeah, I think the service sector numbers are still pretty good. Actually, I mean, look at the you know, the gross numbers in this last month in May, you know, showing some robust growth. I think you know, more and more people are spending money on the service side of the economy. So I think this is actually very good news that the economy is on track to moving towards a more of a industrialized, more advanced economies like many developed countries in the world.
4: Okay, John, always a pleasure. Thank you so much for your insight, my friend. We appreciate it.
5: Thank you.
4: Okay, stay right here. Still to come in our program, it is all about interest rates this week, plus a look at G7 discussions. All that up next.
6: Making sense of the overwhelming wave of information means cutting through the noise to shine a light on the heart of the story and making room for new perspectives. True understanding means the ability to see events from more than one side. I'm Liu Xin, and this is The Point.

Welcome back. A look now at the news that has been moving markets. Japan's central bank has raised its key interest rates to a level not seen in decades. This comes as the Bank of Japan tries to dampen inflationary pressures created by the Iran war. Policymakers in Tokyo raised the BOJ's short-term policy rate by a quarter of one percentage point to 1% from 0.75. Other central bank decisions follow this week, including the U.S. Federal Reserve. Now, the new chair of the Fed,

0: will be leading that interest rate meeting this week. Kevin Warsh and the board of the Federal Reserve must decide on changing or holding the rate that has a huge impact on the economy. Now, between rising inflation and political pressures, it is a first big test, as Owen Fairclough tells us.
1: Kevin Warsh promised regime change when he was nominated to run the U.S. Central Bank.
2: Status quo practices and policies are especially harmful when the world is changing this fast.
1: But as Warsh oversees his first decision as chair of the U.S. Federal Reserve, reality may be biting.
3: Surging fuel prices caused by the Strait of Hormuz blockade have reignited inflation. And that's typically a reason for the Fed to try to counter rising prices by raising its main interest rate. But Warsh has said he thinks that inflation isn't as high as conventional measures suggest, and that there's room to cut that main interest rate to make the cost of borrowing, things like mortgages and expanding a business, cheaper over time.
1: For some investors and analysts, that means the Fed is faced with tough choices.
4: That inflation eventually has to flow through the economy, and consumers are feeling it at the gas pump. We're seeing it in the cost of goods and shipping of goods.
1: And if fighting resurgent inflation isn't hard enough, Warsh has taken over with the Fed facing threats to its cherished independence, though he insists he'll protect it.
5: Are you going to be the president's human sock puppet?
6: Senator, absolutely not.
1: Trump tried to fire Warsh's predecessor, Jerome Powell, whom he also handpicked for the role, partly for resisting the president's demand to cut that rate. But he seems to be giving Warsh an easier ride so far.
7: I want him to be independent and just do a great job. Don't look at me.
1: Pressure or no pressure, the apparent resolution of the U.S.-Israel conflict with Iran just days before Warsh and the Fed board vote on what to do with that interest rate may also change the outlook.
4: If we can reopen the strait, fix the infrastructure, get oil flowing again, and bring the price of oil down, that'll be the single biggest impact on inflation numbers. And it'll make the Fed's job a whole lot easier.
1: But if the monetary policy now looks a bit more straightforward, the politics engulfing the Fed is likely to remain. Powell has broken convention by remaining on the Fed's board to fight both Trump's attempts to influence that interest rate and legal action over a renovation project. Owen Fairclough, CGTN, Washington.
0: Wall Street has been hopeful of a potential peace in Iran and the Middle East, and the deal between the United States and Iran featured on day two of the G7 summit in France. Peace between Ukraine and Russia also very high on that agenda. Our Sarah Coates has that story.
8: Well, it really has been a big day of talks on day two of the G7 summit in Evian in the French Alps, with really front and center of discussions being the Iranian issue. Now, we have been hearing the U.S. President Donald Trump. He's been saying that he is moving toward phase two of this deal. He said, I think it's going to go pretty quickly and that the negotiations on the next phase will actually be easier. But when it does come to that, there really are concerns among other G7 leaders, members. They've been basically asking him, what is in this deal? What has been left out? What is going on with the vital shipping lane, the Strait of Hormuz, and also Iran's nuclear ambitions? Now, there's also seemingly another spat between the Israeli Prime Minister Benjamin Netanyahu and the U.S. President Donald Trump. And this is over what we've been hearing, Netanyahu saying that he will not be withdrawing from Lebanon. Let's take a little listen to what we heard a little earlier from Trump.
9: Without us, without the United States, there would be no Israel. Without me, there would be no Israel, because no other president was willing to do what I did. I've had a great relationship with Bibi, but now Bibi has to be more responsible with respect to Lebanon.
8: Now, meanwhile, we have been hearing from some of these G7 nations that they are poised to send minesweepers, they're poised to send ships to the Strait of Hormuz, but they say they will not do so unless they've been given guarantees, unless they're totally sure that this ceasefire, this peace deal, will actually hold. Now, another one of the issues that's been very, very high on the agenda, of course, is a conflict between Russia and Ukraine. We did hear, once again, another comment from Trump. He's had two sit-downs with the Ukrainian President Volodymyr Zelensky. He's come out to say that there needs to be a deal, that Russia needs to make a deal with Ukraine. And this is potentially something that will be discussed, a closed meeting tonight. This is a dinner tonight that all of these G7 members will be attending. Now, we can also potentially expect some more shuttle diplomacy, some more phone calls on this issue in the very near future. But at the same time, there has been a little concern from these other G7 members. They're worried that potentially Ukraine could be pushed into a corner. It could be forced into a deal that won't really be beneficial for it. And also today, we do understand that sanctions, further sanctions on Russia have been discussed. But these really have been the main issues on day two of this G7 here in Evian. And of course, we will continue to follow this summit very closely day three on Wednesday. Sarah Coates, CGTN, French Alps.
0: Now, as the U.S. Federal Reserve meets this week, rising import prices add pressure on the central bank's policy decision. Import prices rose more than expected in May, climbing 1.9% from the month of April. Compared with a year ago, import prices were up 6.7%. That is the biggest annual increase since August of 2022. It comes amid soaring cost of computer equipment and a continued surge in prices for fuel imports. The latest evidence of the inflationary impact of the Iran war and the data center boom. Okay, let's take a look to see how all this is affecting global markets and see how they fared on Tuesday. A new record high for the Dow as oil prices slid. This on optimism over peace in the Middle East. SpaceX stocks surged. SpaceX now surpassing Amazon market value to become the fifth most valuable U.S. company. But the NASDAQ and S&P 500 both closing in the red due to a major tech sell-off on the day. Okay, stay right here. Coming up next, U.S. and Mexican negotiators are behind closed doors here in Washington, D.C. for a second round of trade talks. We'll have the latest after a quick break.
10: Images may appear to be identical, but looks can be deceiving. The difference is not always obvious. It has to be discovered. There are always different sides to a story. We put the focus on the details. To see more, to understand better. CGTN. 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
11: Come on,

0: The U.S. and Mexican negotiators are behind closed doors in Washington Tuesday and Wednesday for a second round of trade talks, this time focusing on agriculture and energy. Canada remains shut out of formal negotiations, though its trade minister, Dominic LeBlanc, continues to meet separately with the U.S. Trade Representative Jamieson Greer. Now, on July 1st, the three countries must decide whether to extend the current trade pact or recommend changes. But revisions are not expected by then, and a full renegotiation could take perhaps years. A third round of negotiations set for Mexico City the week of July 20th. To help us delve through all the details of this, we are now joined by Heidi Jane Smith, economics professor at the Universidad Iberoamericana in Mexico City. Welcome to our program. Good to see you.
1: Nice to be here. Thank you, Sean.
0: Donald Trump says he doesn't want to renew the USMCA. And do you think he's serious, or is this another one of Trump's unique negotiating tactics?
1: Trump is 100% serious, and it is 100% a negotiating tactic in terms of reliance and interdependence of the North American Free Trade Agreement. This is part of the way in which USMCA was divined and developed, and is a part of a negotiating tactic, but also part of the structure in which the original agreement was signed. So this is both a political project as well as a institutionally designed agreement.
0: So still the focus right now has been on energy and agriculture. And if we follow what has been going on throughout North America and how it's affected, that's no huge surprise. Tell us why these two areas are so important right now, and especially to Mexico and the United States.
1: Sure. Let me describe a little bit also about the U.S.-Mexico relationship and why the negotiation is happening between U.S. and Mexico and Canada is behind closed doors, but will be engaged closely soon. I think it's important to highlight that the Mexican economy is about 80%. Some statistics say 75 to 80, 85% of its exports go to the United States. So it's a highly dependent market, and it's interrelated to the United States. So it's highly important that the relationship continues in USMCA and the creation and the mechanisms in which the supply chains continue. Why these two areas are clearly important for this fundamental relationship for Mexico is because the interrelationship of these supply chains, actually the rules of origin, mm-hmm. Specifically with the auto industry, as well as thinking about aluminum and steel, are clearly important for the U.S. market as well as the Mexican market, and the production of ensuring that the supply chains are continued and that there's not external costs outside of the regional area.
0: Yeah, to pick up on what you're talking about, from the first round of discussions, the United States is pushing for 82% of North American auto content, with half specifically from the United States. Is that even achievable?
1: I can't say whether it's achievable or not. That's beyond my scope of understanding, but I think that this is an important area for the U.S. marketplace. But part of the development of NAFTA was to encourage participation of Mexican industry, and the Mexican market is very dependent on exporting to the United States. So it's clearly part of the role of the auto industry, as well as specifically steel and aluminum, as important components. What the Mexican government wants is to ensure that they're elevating their manufacturing industries and bringing high-tech industry into Mexico for economic development purposes. So the idea is to ensure that more competitiveness is interlocutored. Right. This means that there is a benefit, cost and benefit, in terms of too much regulation in terms of industrial policy across USMCA.
0: Right.
1: Too many rules of origin will create a less efficient market, but at the same time, ensuring that the production processes are held within the region is fundamental for the agreement to continue.
0: Yeah, I don't think anybody expects there to be an agreement by July 1st, but with a 10-year renegotiation clock basically ticking. What is that going to mean for businesses on both sides of the border? And then again, Canada, who literally has been left out in the cold, at least to this point.
1: Sure. So part of USMCA Article 34.7 ensures that there has to be renegotiation, and then it's a six renewal after 6 years. And so it's expected to increase. If there's no agreement to continue, then it goes into a year-by-year renegotiation. So it's expected that I think most analysts suggest that they're in terms of business insecurity or questions of how to proceed, that there will be a renegotiation of USMCA, but also that these 16 years that follow will be sector specific in terms of lobbying groups around obviously the key components. And we can talk specifically about different trade areas that have benefits or for different parts of USMCA. But the agreement itself, it needs to be approved for continued to eliminate business uncertainty. And then It's highly probable that these lobbying groups will continue to ensure how they're going to interact with one another on a more annual basis from there on.
0: Okay. Heidi Jane Smith, we certainly appreciate your insight. Thank you so much. Moving on, copper is one of Peru's top exports to China. It is a key mineral that is needed for electric vehicles, batteries, energy technology. Dan Collins has that story from Lima.
2: Global commodity prices are increasing, and for Peru, that's good news. The country is a major exporter of gold and copper, as well as other minerals like zinc, silver, and lead. Exports have soared in the first quarter of this year, where mining and primary exports increased by more than 50% to nearly $26 billion. China remains the main destination for Peruvian exports and one of the world's largest buyers of copper, a key mineral for the manufacture of green energy technology. Electric vehicle batteries are driving the demand for copper, says Gabriel Arrieta, head of economic studies and business intelligence with Peru's Exporters Association, ADEX.
3: The structural shift in China's economy and production is driving increased demand for this mineral, and not just the adoption of green industries, for example, or the sudden rise in electric vehicle production, which are specifically aimed at reducing pollution's impact on the world.
2: Copper is mostly made into refined copper cathodes, which are in high demand for circuit boards, electric motors, EV batteries, and even solar panels. Along with copper, Peru exported gold, which is also at near record prices, along with other minerals, to over 70 global destinations. But China accounted for 46.6% of the total exports, much more than countries like India and Canada, in part due to the Chinese-owned port in Chiang Kai, 80 kilometers north of Lima.
4: What better example than the port of Chiang Kai? It is a world-class port with first-rate infrastructure that also puts us on the international logistics map in a very significant way and with great potential for the future.
2: Majority owned by the Chinese shipping giant COSCO, the ultra-modern deep-water port creates a direct maritime link between South America and China. For Peru's export-based economy, direct links to its biggest trading partner, China, are a win-win. Dan Collins, CGTN, Lima.
0: Okay, coming up next, screwworm lands in the United States. We'll tell you what this cow parasite could mean for your steaks and burgers after a quick break.
5: Images may appear to be identical, but looks can be deceiving. The difference is not always obvious. It has to be discovered. There are always different sides to a story. We put the focus on the details. To see more, to understand better. CGTN. See the difference.

0: Welcome back, everyone. A flesh-eating parasite is adding new pressure to beef prices in the United States. The New World screwworm is now confirmed in cattle in Texas as well as New Mexico, threatening already low herd numbers. Now, there was a bit of relief in May's Consumer Price Index report. U.S. ground beef prices dipped slightly after a spike in April, but they remain up nearly 13% year over year. Experts say this screwworm likely will not cause a sudden spike, but could keep grocery prices elevated for months as some shoppers move on to chicken and pork as opposed to beef. Now, Brian Quokla talked to us earlier about this outbreak and what it means for U.S. beef prices. He's a food scientist and founder and CEO of Mendocino Food Consulting. Here's what he had to say about this ongoing issue.
1: We can see this infestation move away from these epicenters, especially if we are not taking careful, look at what we can do to stop it.
0: So talk to us about what is being done. We know in part the USDA is planning to breed and release sterile screwworm flies to mate, therefore not have offspring. It is expensive, but is it a gamble?
1: It's not a gamble. This is exactly what they did decades ago. This is what was implemented to keep screwworm out of the United States and push it down south. And so it's highly effective. It is the strategy, the de facto strategy, to ensure that we're not seeing the screwworm spread out. The question is, how fast can we do it? As well as, there's sort of an implementation of a new facility, a plant that's being built to sort of, address this particular issue.
0: Yeah, and I guess that's what it comes down to. Where is this plant being built? And I've read it could be hundreds of millions of dollars.
1: Yeah, I believe it's in Mexico, from what I recall, either Mexico or Panama.
0: And ideally, what is it supposed to do? What is the instant threat to screwworm? I hate to be graphic. It is a parasite, but tell us what it does to the cattle.
1: Yeah, it's just eating at the dead flesh or any parts that have been infected. It's severely, mutilating to the flesh, and consumes it, slowly. And so you end up, with a cow that's, suffering through, tremendous amount of pain for it.
0: Now, you've followed things like this before, so I know that this may not be your strong suit, but talk about what this could do to the elevated price of beef and how you believe it could possibly affect this nation's export beef as well.
1: Yeah, I think a lot of people are closing their doors on the United States as far as exports go. No one really wants to see more of this infestation spread. My suspicion is that we're going to just keep those prices of beef elevated. Unfortunately, this is a situation that needs to be contained. And if it's not dealt with swiftly, those prices can, either stay very elevated or actually continue to increase if we're going to lose more and more cattle.
0: But it really gives you an indication of how closely people watch it. If we only have a dozen confirmed cases and we're already worried about a massive outbreak, so should Americans be worried about their beef food supply chain?
1: For now, I think we can just watch cautiously. I think Americans can hope for the best. A lot of this has to be implemented from the top down. I think the USDA really does need to step in, as well as, state officials working around the clock to ensure that, the cattle ranchers are, getting the support that they need, the surveillance that they need, as well as distributing these sort of sterile fly screwworms.
0: So how did the screwworm make it back into the United States? Because this has to be a question a lot of people are concerned about.
1: Yeah, it's still a big question mark. We're not sure how or why this particular, outbreak happened. Some might suspect that, climate change is a huge player as far as increasing the temperatures, making it more susceptible to, allowing this particular organism to grow, because it really just loves humid tropical environments.
0: It's interesting that you mentioned climate change. It's a different sort of parasite, but the insect that infected all the pines in Colorado and those areas, a lot of people blame that on climate change. It used to get so cold during the winter, it would kill the larvae, and then it stopped doing that. And that's how we saw all these wonderful forests in the western part of the United States perish. People really don't think about climate change and disease perhaps as much as they should.
1: Yeah, agreed. I mean, I think we're starting to see the effect. You know, we were talking about this 10, 20 years ago, that we'd be seeing this sort of rise in pestilence and disease and fungal blight, as well as insects that would be affecting all sorts of parts of agriculture. And we're now here for it.
0: So how would you grade the federal response so far? And what do you think the biggest threat to ranchers is at this point?
1: You know, I think it's hard to say at this stage. I think there's a lot of talk, and I would like to see how the implementation is carried out. I think ranchers are going to lose a bit of their livelihood. I think there's going to be a lot of economic losses, whether that's through the direct, you know, death of cattle or, you know, the cost that will be to maintain surveillance as well as treatment levels for a lot of these cows to sort of keep the status quo.
0: Our thanks to Brian Quilcline for that. Okay, coming up in our program, we are focusing on FIFA World Cup next. All the action from Wednesday in the United States.
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0: Exciting play on Tuesday. France and Norway both open with wins in Group I at the World Cup. Kylian Mbappe stole the show in East Rutherford, scoring twice as France beat Senegal 3-1. And the Real Madrid star is now France's all-time leading World Cup scorer. In Boston, Erling Haaland marked his World Cup debut with two goals as Norway beat Iraq 4-1. And a few moments from now, reigning champions Argentina face Algeria in the opener with Lionel Messi leading the charge. Iran finished its first World Cup match with a 2-2 draw against New Zealand. And as Team Melli looks ahead to its next match, players say it is becoming increasingly difficult to focus on football because of growing disruptions off the pitch. Mark New has more from Los Angeles.
1: Iran's 2-2 tie with a lower-ranked New Zealand team was somewhat disappointing. But following the game, Iran's players had much more on their mind.
2: We want to see, still we have some problem because it's supposed to be training in tomorrow morning, recovery, then we leave Tijuana. But we have to leave Los Angeles right now, and it's not good for us because it is a lot of stress for the players and the staffs and everyone.
1: Team captain Mehdi Taremi didn't clarify who exactly was telling the team they had to leave the U.S. immediately following the game. He also decried their lack of support, a reference to 11 support staff, including their media officer, who've been denied visas to enter the U.S.
2: For example, I have to come here doing the job of the media, and you know, everything is like disaster.
3: Mehdi says they pointed out their difficulties to FIFA President Gianni Infantino, who's actually visited them in the locker room. Mehdi says Infantino wants to help, but implied there are other factors beyond his control.
2: It's a bad situation, and we just tired of this situation because from the 2 months ago, last month, we're having a lot of problems, you know, and it's so bad, and it affects our team.
1: When asked what he would like to say to U.S. President Donald Trump, Mehdi kept his message simple.
2: I'm a football player. I'm here to play football, my friend.
1: Mark New, CGTN, Los Angeles.
0: New York, New Jersey will host 8 World Cup matches in all, including the final. But against a backdrop of expensive ticket prices for many local fans, the closest most will get to seeing a match is at one of the official fan parks. Dan Williams has the story.
4: The FIFA World Cup is now a reality, and certainly the games are in full flow, and we're now also now opening up various different fan zones as well across the country. Joining me now is Tammy Murphy, the chair of the New York, New Jersey host committee. Tammy, now that this is a reality, the 2026 World Cup, what are your thoughts now that it's now here?
5: I'm a bit overwhelmed. I almost was a little bit teary-eyed, I have to say, last night in the stadium. I couldn't believe that after all these years, we were finally coming together and that the pieces were coming together. Having 80,663 people arrive at that stadium in time for the kickoff was a gift, and I'm just glad that the match was incredible, so I'm just thrilled.
4: In terms of these kind of events, these kind of fan zones, how important are these in order to try and kind of get more people from the community to be a part of this?
5: These are vital. The stadium last night could accommodate and did 80,663 people. We all know that we are expecting between 1 and 2 million visitors to our region as a result of the World Cup. So the fact of the matter is anyone can do the math. We need to provide the space to make sure every single person feels welcome, feels like they can engage, they can celebrate, and enjoy the games. And standing side by side, rubbing shoulders with people from other countries is incredibly important at this moment in time. I need not tell you that. But this is a unifying experience, and I'm just thrilled that we can provide this one here in Harrison. This is going to be open for 16 days at the matches and host families and concerts and all sorts of things.
4: In terms of the economic potential impact for this region, have you kind of, you've obviously started to calculate that for some time, but you know, what do you hope is going to be the economic impact here?
5: Listen, we have done numerous analyses on this, and we are told that the economic impact to the New York, New Jersey region is going to be somewhere between $3 and $4 billion. Fan experience, transportation, security, safety, all of these elements make up what we're working on. But the economic development is going to be really rewarding. We actually have a program through the host committee here in New Jersey, and there's also a similar one in New York. But you can essentially go to local businesses and stamp your passport, and it helps the local businesses, and it helps you because you never know if you're going to be one of the lucky winners to get a ticket into the stadium.
4: Amazing. In terms of the USA team kicking off their campaign with a victory,
5: wow,
4: and quite a convincing victory at that, how important is that to have that kind of momentum, yeah, potentially behind?
5: Listen, we want all three host countries to go deep into this tournament. It will mean a lot for everyone. It's going to mean a lot for, obviously, economically, it's going to mean a lot, but it just means a lot spiritually because, you know, Canada, the United States, and Mexico are all leaning in as hard as we can to make sure that we are perfect hosts. Of course, our region will be the best host, but, you know, that's another story.
4: And just finally then, in hopes in terms of the legacy of this World Cup, I mean, obviously 32 years ago, the last one here, and football, soccer has really grown since then. You know, what do you hope will be the legacy of this World Cup?
5: Well, if you look at the 1994 World Cup, which we hosted, Major League Soccer was birthed out of that World Cup. Out of this one, I think we need not only more youth engagement, we're building a lot of mini pitches. We also are really hoping that this is just a unifier. This is a moment in time where we can all come together and find more ways to agree on things than to disagree. But we have a lot of outcomes from this, but the mini pitches, I'd say, a lot of the economic development, and generally just the goodwill, tourism, and putting a spotlight on this region as a place that can really shine.
0: Well, thanks to Dan Williams for that. Now, football fever is sweeping the globe, and Shanghai is feeling it as well. CGTN's Jiang Xiran hit the pitch to see how the game is bringing communities together and fueling the local economy at the same time.
6: Salam, dostar. I'm Akin. I'm from Kuitun. I'm a musician.
7: Ahoy. My name is Jan. I come from Czech Republic, and I work at the Czech consulate. And this is my son, Martin.
8: I'm Martin. I love to play football.
9: Bonjour. I'm Alex. I come from Guinea-Conakry. I've been in China for 25 years, and I'm doing international trading in China.
7: So we don't give any space on the wings. Understand?
10: Yes, yes, coach.
7: Do you want to win?
10: Yes.
7: Are you ready to win?
10: Yes.
7: Let's go.
10: Let's go.
7: Let's go.
11: Local Motiva is one of 32 teams competing in a football league that has been thriving for more than two decades in Shanghai. The players come from vastly different cultures, but on this pitch, they're united by one universal language, football.
12: The community resembles a United Nations of football, bringing together people from every corner of the world.
13: Ahoy, I'm Andre from Brno, Czech Republic, and it is my honor to play mostly center back for Lokomotiva. My side job is a lawyer in Shanghai.
14: 您好, I'm Sam. I'm from Beijing. I'm an entrepreneur.
15: Tama Demoina, my name is Pamatashi. I come from Qinghai. I'm a director.
16: And Mathalam. My name is Isa, and I'm from Turkmenistan, and I'm coaching Lokomotiva U45.
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1: I've been sponsoring the team for 7 years, and I love this team because this team more like a family. We have the people from around the world.
2: I've been with the team for over 3 years. 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
3: Grassroots leagues are transforming China's sports industry. A new business model is shifting focus away from strictly professional sports. Now community-based leisure sports are thriving, creating a much more diversified market. Their economic impact is profound. For Suzhou, we found a 1 yuan ticket can drive over 7 yuan in related spending. Consumption is driven not by star power, but by emotional connection, supporting a neighbor, a colleague, or a friend.
0: In Shanghai, the spirit of community and connection links each of us to the wider world. Zhang Siran, CGTN, Shanghai.
4: Okay, coming up, Marco Polo's Drive of Peace retraces the ancient Silk Road to promote cooperation. We'll talk about that next on our program.
5: Modern vitality, born of ancient civilizations. Asia exemplifies diversity in its best sense and welcomes changes at the fastest pace. Asia Today brings you the headlines from the most populous continent, puts in focus politics, economies, and faces, and takes you on a tour of the sights from the region and beyond.
6: Images may appear to be identical, but looks can be deceiving. 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It has to be discovered. There are always different sides to a story. We put the focus on the details. To see more, to understand better. CGTN. See the difference.

0: Let's now recap today's top business headlines. Kevin Warsh is set to lead his first Federal Reserve interest rate meeting on Wednesday, offering borrowers and investors a chance to assess his plans for the U.S. economy. Used car giant Carvana is expanding into the new vehicle market by acquiring 7 franchises, including a number of Stellantis brands, as it looks to create additional revenue source. And SpaceX is set to acquire the AI coding startup Cursor for $60 billion. The merger is expected to close during the third quarter of this year. Well, from Rome to Hong Kong, a modern expedition is retracing parts of the ancient Silk Road to promote peace, cooperation, and a sustainable development. The Marco Polo Drive of Peace spans 12 nations and brings together academics, business leaders, and policymakers across Eurasia. CGTN's Hermione Kitson has our details.
1: An ancient journey is being reimagined for a new era. It's called the Marco Polo Drive of Peace, inspired by the 13th century voyage of the Venetian explorer who helped connect East and West.
2: Yeah, seeing the world is about changing the lens, capturing that fleeting moment of now. It's not going to be about what we're going to expect. It's going to be about everything unexpected.
1: Making the journey are two prominent figures from China and the U.S. Investor Patrick Zhong joins economist and Columbia University professor Jeffrey Sachs. They will travel 15,000 kilometers across strengthening cross-cultural cooperation and advancing sustainable development.
3: We want to emphasize that we now have solutions. We have solutions in renewable energy. We have solutions in fabulous electric vehicles. We have solutions in AI and digital technologies.
1: They hope high-level discussions along the

0: route will generate concrete policy outcomes.
1: We're going to have a number of world leaders in thinking, in business, and in politics. They're going to join us.
0: And beyond diplomacy, the journey is also about connecting with local communities and inspiring younger generations.
1: When Marco Polo traveled, he was only 17. Be curious and be brave. And this world is more beautiful than you think.
0: The Marco Polo Drive of Peace is scheduled to conclude in Hong Kong on July 27. Hermione Kitson, CGTN, Rome.
2: And that's it for this edition of Global Business. As always, you can check out others out of Beijing, Washington, Nairobi, and London. The time shown on your screen in GMT. I'm Sean Caleb from all of us here in Washington, D.C. Thank you so much for watching.

0: The U.S. agreement with Iran and the conflict in Ukraine dominate discussions on day two of the G7 summit in France. Iran's top diplomat says the next phase of U.S. talks would begin on Friday and repeats any deal would require Israel to withdraw from Lebanon, a condition already rejected by Benjamin Netanyahu. And authorities in the U.S. claim they prevented a potentially deadly attack on last Sunday's UFC events at the White House. Hi, and thanks for joining us. I'm Sally Ihan in Washington, D.C. At the G7 summit in France, wide-ranging discussions on Iran and Ukraine. It follows U.S. President Trump reaching a tentative deal with Tehran, while Ukraine's President Zelensky pressed Trump and EU leaders on a possible path to peace with Russia. Sarah Coates has more from Evian LeBen.
1: Well, it really has been a big day of talks on day two of the G7 summit in Evian in the French Alps, with really front and centre of discussions being the Iranian issue. Now, we have been hearing the US President Donald Trump. He's been saying that he is moving toward phase two of this deal. He said, "I think it's going to go pretty quickly and that the negotiations on the next phase will actually be easier." But when it does come to that, there really are concerns among other G7 leaders. Members. They've been basically asking him, what is in this deal? What has been left out? What is going on with the vital shipping lane, the Strait of Hormuz, and also Iran's nuclear ambitions?

0: poised to send minesweepers, they're poised to send ships to the Strait of Hormuz, but they say they will not do so unless they've been given guarantees, unless they're totally sure that this ceasefire, this peace deal, will actually hold. Now, another one of the issues that's been very, very high on the agenda, of course, is a conflict between Russia and Ukraine. We did hear, once again, another comment from Trump. He's had two sit-downs with the Ukrainian President Volodymyr Zelensky. He's come out to say that there needs to be a deal, that Russia needs to make a deal with Ukraine. And this is potentially something that will be discussed, a closed meeting tonight. This is a dinner tonight that all of these G7 members will be attending. Now, we can also potentially expect some more shuttle diplomacy, some more phone calls on this issue in the very near future. But at the same time, there has been a little concern from these other G7 members. They're worried that potentially Ukraine could be pushed into a corner. It could be forced into a deal that won't really be beneficial for it. And also today, we do understand that sanctions, further sanctions on Russia have been discussed. But these really have been the main issues on day two of this G7 here in Evian. And of course, we will continue to follow this summit very closely day three on Wednesday. Sarah Coates, CGTN, French Alps.
1: Iranian Foreign Minister Abbas Sarraji says negotiations with the US on more complicated issues take place on Friday in Switzerland.
2: Because of the difficulties in reaching an agreement between us and the United States, stemming from the criminal aggression by the United States and the Zionist regime against Iran, we ultimately decided to divide the negotiations into two phases. Under the final agreement, decisions will be made on nuclear-related issues and the lifting of sanctions, and we will reach a comprehensive final settlement.
1: The two sides are expected to sign the Memorandum of Understanding on Friday before the second phase of discussions get underway. Sarraji also repeated any peace deal with the US is dependent on Israel's withdrawal from Lebanon. No end to fighting between Israel and Hezbollah. Israel launched new airstrikes across southern Lebanon. Among the hardest hit areas, Nabateh district, at least four people were killed there. Some residents who returned after months of violence found large parts of the once bustling commercial center reduced to rubble.
3: We were displaced because of the war. Now we've returned. We came during the truce, fixed things up and reopened. Then the war started again and we were hit again. We are the rightful owners of this land. We will rebuild it even better than before.
1: Beirut says more than 3,800 people have been killed in Lebanon since March. Some 1 million are internally displaced. More than 30 Israelis have been killed. Gaza's water crisis is getting worse. The United Nations says most families can't meet basic needs, and only a small fraction of the main water supply is safe for drinking. Rami Almagari reports.
4: Next to his tent in a displacement camp west of Gaza City, Mohammed Zaid draws water from a well he dug by hand. After months of struggling to secure a dependable water supply, the displaced Palestinian decided to take matters into his own hands, creating a source of water for his family amid increasingly difficult conditions. Armed with little more than basic tools and determination, Mohammed succeeded in reaching groundwater beside his tent. Today, the well provides water for his family's daily needs and supports a small vegetable garden he planted nearby, helping supplement food for his children.
5: We were suffering from a severe water shortage, so I went back to the methods our grandparents used decades ago. I dug a 4-meter deep well near the seashore, and thankfully we found usable water for our daily needs.
4: Across Gaza, access to water is becoming increasingly difficult. According to the UN-led WASH cluster, large parts of the territory's water infrastructure have been damaged by the war, leaving an estimated 80% of the population reliant on tracked water for their daily needs.
6: These water containers aren't suitable for use by either

0: They're adults or children, but we can't afford replacements. Many children become sick because water is stored in dirty containers that aren't safe for drinking.
1: During water distributions, dozens of Palestinians key each day to fill whatever containers they can find. UNICEF says access to safe water remains a daily challenge for 1.1 million children in Gaza as the territory's water systems continue to come under severe strain.
2: We also suffer from the quality of water. Most of the waters that we provide to people is saline and not suitable for drinking. Now we are in summer and the people need more water. Water sources are now about 30% of the needed quantities of water before October 2023.
1: For the hundreds of thousands of displaced Palestinians living in tent camps, securing water remains one of the most pressing challenges of daily life. With deliveries often irregular and insufficient, many families spend much of their day searching for clean water, turning a basic necessity into a constant struggle for survival. Rami El-Mighari, CGTN, Gaza.
3: Moscow says a Ukrainian drone strike damaged an oil refinery in the capital. The attack reportedly halted operations at the largest fuel supplier in the region. Kyiv has increasingly targeted Russia's oil refineries and energy infrastructure, trying to hit revenues that helped fund the conflict. Russian media report declining fuel production capacity and growing shortages at the pump. And in the English Channel, a Russian warship fired warning shots at a private British yacht. It happened near the Isle of Wight in international waters. The UK Defence Ministry is investigating. Moscow says the yacht came, quote, dangerously close, and that several attempts were made to contact it before a warning shot was fired. No reports of damage or injuries. The incident comes just days after Britain seized a sanctioned Russian oil tanker in the same waters. Meanwhile, in the Eastern Pacific, video posted by U.S. Southern Command shows American forces striking a suspected drug trafficking vessel. One person was killed and two survived. A search and rescue operation is underway. More than 200 people have been killed since the U.S. began these operations in the Caribbean and Eastern Pacific in September. Now, the U.S. says it foiled a planned attack at a mixed martial arts fight at the White House. Sunday's event was held on the lawn to celebrate President Trump's 80th birthday. CGTN's Jim Spellman has the details.
4: The FBI says it foiled a plot to attack last Sunday's UFC event here at the White House. According to court documents, the attack would allegedly involve using drones to attack nearby buildings with explosives. Fleeing people would then be targeted by a sniper, and a second wave of attackers would then try to storm the White House. In a social media message, FBI Director Kash Patel wrote in part, "On June 10th, FBI and our law enforcement partners became aware of a potential threat to the UFC America 250 event in Washington, D.C., involving individuals outside of the National Capital Region. And thanks to the rapid action of this FBI, our partners, and the Department of Justice in a multi-state operation, multiple individuals are now in custody and allegedly planned attacks were stopped cold." U.S. President Donald Trump says he wasn't aware of the plot. Vice President J.D. Vance commented on Fox News channel Fox and Friends.
5: "This is what happens when people turn the rhetoric up so loud that disagreeing with somebody is a cause for violence. That's the place that we've come to, unfortunately, with too much of our political rhetoric."
4: The FBI says the plot was discovered when the mother of 19-year-old Tyson Cropper reported her son to authorities after he bought a large amount of weapons. The group allegedly used social media and an encrypted messaging app to communicate. At least 20 people were allegedly involved in this messaging group. As of Tuesday, 5 people were in custody. Sunday's event coincided with President Trump's 80th birthday. More than 4,000 people gathered at the White House for the event, and tens of thousands more came to watch on video screens outside the White House grounds. The FBI says no one was in danger. The group are allegedly so-called accelerationists who aim to jumpstart a violent revolution in the U.S. by killing high-value targets and creating chaos.

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1: The world's currencies are more connected than ever before. The mechanisms that drive the economy are universal. Money moves markets. We explain these trends and show you how the cash in your pocket can have a wide-reaching effect. Because money makes the world go round.

0: Welcome back. Let's get all the latest coverage of the World Cup now. Group I kicked off their matches here in the US, while Group J has yet to play on Thursday. Dan Williams has more from New Jersey.
1: The two finalists of the last World Cup, both in action on day six, France and Argentina. And France looking to reach their third consecutive World Cup final, of course, winning in 2018, runners-up in 2022. Their opener in Group I was against Senegal, and in the end, they ran out what looked like comfortable winners, 3-1 in the end. But they were made to work very hard by Senegal. Senegal really did have their chances to take the lead in this match in the first half, underwhelming from France. But in the end, class really shining through. And what a game in the end for Kylian Mbappe, who scored his 14th World Cup goal. It means he's now France's all-time leading World Cup goal scorer. With 14 goals, he's just too shy of becoming, of tying up top of the charts of the World Cup all-time goal-scoring list. Now, the other match in Group I saw Norway up against Iraq, and that meant that Erling Haaland, the Manchester City prolific striker, in action playing his first ever World Cup match, and amongst the goals as well, scoring twice in the first half as Norway coming away with victory in that match. And then, of course, attention switched over to Group J in Argentina taking on Algeria in that match. And that, of course, means that Lionel Messi making his 200th world international appearance, his 27th World Cup appearance. And, of course, so much still revolves around him, even though he turns 39 next week. Still very much the man that makes Argentina tick as they look to defend their World Cup title. And the final game of the day sees Austria up against Jordan in Group J. Austria, their first World Cup in 28 years, while Jordan, they're making their debut here. One of four teams making their World Cup debut at this tournament, and they'll be looking to make as many headlines as they possibly can. Dan Williams, CGTN, New Jersey.
0: Iran finished its first World Cup match with a 2-2 draw against New Zealand, but the Iranian players say it's becoming increasingly difficult to focus on football because of disruptions off

0: the pitch. Mark New has more from Los Angeles.
1: Iran's 2-2 tie with a lower-ranked New Zealand team was somewhat disappointing. But following the game, Iran's players had much more on their mind.
2: We want to see, still we have some problem because supposed to be training in tomorrow morning, recovery, then we leave Tijuana. But we have to leave Los Angeles right now, and it's not good for us because which is a lot of stress for the players and the staff and everyone.
1: Team captain Mehdi Taremi didn't clarify who exactly was telling the team they had to leave the U.S. immediately following the game. He also decried their lack of support, a reference to 11 support staff, including their media officer, who've been denied visas to enter the U.S.
2: For example, I have to come here doing the job of the media, and, you know, everything is like disaster.
3: Mehdi says they pointed out their difficulties to FIFA President Gianni Infantino, who's actually visited them in the locker room. Mehdi says Infantino wants to help, but implied there are other factors beyond his control.
2: It's a bad situation, and we just tired of this situation because from the 2 months ago, last month, we're having a lot of problems, you know, and it's so bad, and it affects our team.
1: When asked what he'd like to say to U.S. President Donald Trump, Mehdi kept his message simple.
2: I'm a football player. I'm here to play football, my friend.
1: Mark News, CGTN, Los Angeles.
0: Coming up, China's economy is showing steady momentum. So what's behind it? A look at the latest numbers when we return.
4: Ever wondered what's the difference between a bear and a bull market? Where are the cash cows? And who are the lame ducks? And what exactly are black swans, grey rhinos, and unicorn companies? 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
2: There is no more they, or you, or me. In today's economic landscape, there is only we. 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

0: Welcome back. The trade deal between the European Union and US has cleared its last legislative hurdle. The European Parliament approved removing duties on many US imports. In return, Washington will implement 15% tariffs on most EU goods. The framework agreement was reached nearly a year ago. President Trump had threatened much higher tariffs unless the bloc took action by the 4th of July. The legislation approved by the EU expires at the end of 2029 and includes multiple safeguards if the US fails to meet its commitments. China says its economy maintained steady growth in May, driven by innovation and a rebound in consumer spending. Zhao Yixin has the highlights.
1: At today's press conference, officials say China's economy has maintained steady growth in the first 5 months of this year, despite

0: external uncertainties. They especially highlighted great momentum in advanced manufacturing, high-tech industries, service industries, and foreign trade.
1: 5月份呢，尽管国际环境
2: In May, against a complex and volatile international backdrop, with lingering spillover effects from geopolitical conflicts in the Middle East and high temperatures and heavy rainfall in some domestic regions weighing on market supply and demand, regional authorities and government departments rolled out more proactive and forceful macroeconomic policies. They actively responded to external headwinds and overcame domestic difficulties, ensuring steady growth in production and supply, faster expansion of new growth drivers, and solid safeguards for employment and people's livelihoods. As a result, the national economy maintained an overall stable development trend, marked by a continued shift toward new growth engines and high-quality development.
0: And now here are some of the key takeaways. First, China's industrial output grew by 5.4% year-on-year in the first 5 months. Output of products like lithium batteries, industrial robots, and 3D printing equipment have all increased rapidly. Well, second, the service sector continued to expand, growing by 4.8% in the first 5 months. Some of the strongest growth came from information and software services, leasing and business services, and also financial services. Well, third, consumer spending continued to recover. Retail sales of goods and services rose 2.8%, with service consumption growing by 5.4%. Fourth, China's foreign trade remained resilient, despite global uncertainties. In the first 5 months, total import and exports grow by 15%, with imports growing by more than 20%.
3: Here in the U.S., the new chair of the U.S. Central Bank leads his first interest rate meeting this week. Kevin Walsh and the board of the Federal Reserve must decide whether to change or hold the rate. The Fed's decision has big knock-on effects on the economy between rising inflation and political pressures. It's a big first test for the Fed chief, as Owen Fairclough reports.
4: Kevin Walsh promised regime change when he was nominated to run the U.S. Central Bank.
5: Status quo practices and policies are especially harmful when the world is changing this fast.
4: But as Walsh oversees his first decision as chair of the U.S. Federal Reserve, reality may be biting.
6: Surging fuel prices caused by the Strait of Hormuz blockade have reignited inflation. And that's typically a reason for the Fed to try to counter rising prices by raising its main interest rate. But Walsh has said he thinks that inflation isn't as high as conventional measures suggest, and that there's room to cut that main interest rate to make the cost of borrowing things like mortgages and expanding a business cheaper over time.
4: For some investors and analysts, that means the Fed is faced with tough choices.
7: That inflation eventually has to flow through the economy, and consumers are feeling it at the gas pump. We're seeing it in the cost of goods and shipping of goods.
4: And if fighting resurgent inflation isn't hard enough, Walsh has taken over with the Fed facing threats to its cherished independence, though he insists he'll protect it.
8: Are you going to be the president's human sock puppet?
9: Senator, absolutely not.
4: Trump tried to fire Walsh's predecessor, Jerome Powell, whom he also handpicked for the role, partly for resisting the president's demand to cut that rate. But he seems to be giving Walsh an easier ride so far.
10: I want him to be independent and just do a great job. Don't look at me.
4: Pressure or no pressure, the apparent resolution of the U.S.-Israel conflict with Iran just days before Walsh and the Fed board vote on what to do with that interest rate may also change the outlook.
7: If we can reopen the strait, fix the infrastructure, get oil flowing again, and bring the price of oil down, that'll be the single biggest impact on inflation numbers. And it'll make the Fed's job a whole lot easier.
4: But if the monetary policy now looks a bit more straightforward, the politics engulfing the Fed is likely to remain. Powell has broken convention by remaining on the Fed's board to fight both Trump's attempts to influence that interest rate and legal action over a renovation project. Owen Fairclough, CGTN, Washington.
3: And finally, a major celebration at Shanghai Disneyland as it marks its 10th anniversary. Disney characters and company executives gathered in front of the iconic castle to sing Happy Birthday since opening in 2016. The resort has welcomed more than 100 million visitors, making it one of the world's most visited theme parks. Expansion continues with a new hotel and a Marvel-themed land in the works. Now that's the world today. Thanks for watching. I'm Sally Ihan. China 24 is next, so don't go anywhere. For any more news, anytime, visit our website, cgtn.com.

0: Coming to you from Washington, D.C., this is China 24, our look at China and its impact around the world. The state visit of the president of Myanmar to China, a look at economic ties between the two nations. Plus, we examine China's economic outlook, diving into the numbers and what they mean for the country's market. And scientists from Europe and China come together to study weather phenomena in space. Hello, I'm Sally Ihan. We begin in Beijing, where Chinese President Xi Jinping has held a welcome ceremony for Myanmar's president.
1: The ceremony was held at the Great Hall of the People to welcome President Min Aung Hlaing on his state visit to China. A 21-gun salute was fired at Tiananmen Square. Senior officials from Myanmar and China also attended the welcome ceremony. The military band played the national anthems of both countries.

0: President Min Aung Hlaing is on a state visit to China at the invitation of President Xi Jinping from Monday to Friday.
1: Following the welcoming ceremony, President Xi Jinping held talks with the Myanmar president.
2: President Xi said China and Myanmar share a brotherly kinship known as Baopo, noting that this year marks the 76th anniversary of diplomatic relations. President Xi said the two sides have stood together through storms and supported each other, jointly initiating and practicing the five principles of peaceful coexistence and setting an example of equality and mutual benefit between nations. President Xi says China adheres to the principles of amity, sincerity, mutual benefit and inclusiveness, and places China-Myanmar relations high on the agenda of its neighborhood diplomacy. He said China pursues a policy of non-interference in internal affairs, and its friendly policy towards Myanmar is oriented to all the Myanmar people. Xi also reaffirmed China's support for Myanmar's sovereignty, territorial integrity, and efforts by the new government to balance development and security as it seeks a development path suited to its own national conditions and backed by its people. This year marks the start of China's 15th five-year plan. President Xi said China is willing to share its development experience with Myanmar and to jointly build a China-Myanmar community with a shared future that features political friendship and mutual trust, win-win development cooperation, security coordination and mutual reinforcement, and people-to-people exchanges featuring mutual learning. Such efforts will deliver greater benefits to the two peoples and contribute stronger impetus to regional peace and development. Stressing that China is the longest shared border neighbor and a reliable friend and partner of Myanmar, Xi said both sides must maintain strategic clarity and unity amid a turbulent international landscape. Highlighting the China-Myanmar Economic Corridor as a flagship project under the Belt and Road Initiative, President Xi urged steady progress on key projects whilst ensuring security so as to boost growth and livelihoods. He said China is willing to step up support for post-earthquake reconstruction in Myanmar and deliver more small and beautiful assistance projects, jointly telling the story of China-Myanmar mutually beneficial cooperation. He said the two sides should continue to crack down hard on online gambling and telecom fraud, as well as drug smuggling, to effectively safeguard the interests and security of the people of both countries. He said China supports relevant parties in Myanmar in advancing peace and reconciliation through dialogue and achieving long-term stability in northern Myanmar, which serves the fundamental and long-term interests of Myanmar and its people. For his part, President Min Aung Hlaing said the two nations have always supported and helped each other and have upheld the five principles of peaceful coexistence, establishing a solid, good neighborly partnership. He said the relationship has now entered a new stage of building a shared future of solidarity. He thanked China for its long-standing, selfless support for Myanmar's development, stability and peace and reconciliation, and reaffirmed adherence to the One China principle. Min Aung Hlaing said the new government is fully committed to advancing domestic peace and development and is actively exploring a political system and development path suited to its national conditions. He also highlighted China's 15th five-year plan, saying it offers important opportunities for Asian neighbors, including Myanmar. The president expressed readiness to strengthen all-round cooperation, jointly advance the CMEC, and enhance trade and investment. He said Myanmar will fully ensure the safety of Chinese enterprises and personnel in Myanmar and stands ready to work closely with Beijing to crack down on online gambling and telecom fraud and safeguard border security and stability. He added that Myanmar fully supports the four major global initiatives put forward by President Xi and will enhance multilateral communication and coordination with China. After the talks, the two heads of state witnessed the signing of multiple cooperation documents in areas including transport and livelihood.
1: During the state visit, the China-Myanmar Economic Corridor has been highlighted by President Xi. It's a flagship project under the Belt and Road Initiative. The corridor was launched in 2017. It forms a Y-shaped route connecting the Bay of Bengal to China's Yunnan province through major Myanmar cities. In March, Myanmar announced it fully allows foreign investors to directly use Chinese currency for capital settlement in investment projects. This policy gives a boost to the high-quality development of the China-Myanmar Economic Corridor, and a logistics project supports the co-construction of the BRI and the China-Myanmar Economic Corridor. It's the China-Myanmar-Indian Ocean New Corridor that's opened in Yunnan Province in the first half of 2025. Transport in China-Myanmar-Indian Ocean New Corridor increased by 14%. It boosted bilateral trade to more than a million tonnes in import and export trade value to about $221 million. Xi Jinping spoke to several economic leaders in Myanmar for reaction to relations between the nations.
3: China and Myanmar are neighbours which have a deep friendship. I am looking forward to more economic and trade cooperation between the two countries.
4: China and Myanmar share a very close relationship, and it will only get better in the future. There are already many opportunities for studying in China, and I hope we will see even more in future.
5: China has made many contributions to Myanmar's education and economy. Many of the Chinese projects in Myanmar have provided valuable technical support to us. It really made a big difference to our political, economic, and social landscape.
1: Coming up, China's economy showing steady momentum. So what's behind it? A look at the numbers when we return.

0: holding guns. Guns, guns, guns, guns, guns, guns. Word, protester.
1: Were you worried about your life at that particular time?
2: Not at all.
3: Excellency, thank you very much for your time. What is your assessment of the state of the continent today?
4: Africa has the potential to power itself.
5: Excuse me.

0: Welcome back. China says its economy maintained steady growth in May, driven by innovation and a rebound in consumer spending. Jia Yuxin has the highlights.
1: At today's press conference, officials say China's economy has maintained steady growth in the first 5 months of this year, despite external uncertainties. They especially highlighted great momentum in advanced manufacturing, high-tech industries, service industries, and foreign trade.
2: 5月份呢, 尽管国际环境
3: In May, against a complex and volatile international backdrop, with lingering spillover effects from geopolitical conflicts in the Middle East and high temperatures and heavy rainfall in some domestic regions weighing on market supply and demand, regional authorities and government departments rolled out more proactive and forceful macroeconomic policies. They actively responded to external headwinds and overcame domestic difficulties, ensuring steady growth in production and supply, faster expansion of new growth drivers, and solid safeguards for employment and people's livelihoods. As a result, the national economy maintained an overall stable development trend, marked by a continued shift toward new growth engines and high-quality development.
1: And now here are some of the key takeaways. First, China's industrial output grew by 5.4% year-on-year in the first 5 months. Output of products like lithium batteries

0: batteries, industrial robots, and 3D printing equipment have all increased rapidly. While second, the service sector continued to expand, growing by 4.8% in the first 5 months. Some of the strongest growth came from information and software services, leasing and business services, and also financial services. While third, consumer spending continued to recover. Retail sales of goods and services rose 2.8%, with service consumption growing by 5.4%. Fourth, China's foreign trade remained resilient despite global uncertainties. In the first 5 months, total import and exports grew by 15%, with imports growing by more than 20%.
1: Zhao Yushin reporting there from Beijing. China is also hosting executives from some of the world's leading companies for the 7th Qingdao Multinational Summit. Zhang Zheni reports.
2: Bringing together more than 400 business leaders from over 30 countries and regions, this year's summit served as a platform for dialogue, investment, and cooperation. For many attendees, it offers not only insights into China's economic direction, but also an opportunity to identify emerging industries, strengthen existing partnerships, and explore new areas for growth.
3: Just outside the main hall, the conversation becomes more practical. Between sessions, executives move from one meeting to another, comparing notes, discussing opportunities, and grappling with one common question. Where will China's next phase of growth prevail for their businesses?
2: For European companies in particular, the stakes are significant. China and EU remain each other's second largest trading partners for goods, with bilateral trade exceeding $800 billion last year, making developments in the Chinese market closely watched by businesses across Europe.
4: The Chinese market, as said by Premier Li Qiang several times, is a fitness club for every company, and that includes multinationals, that includes European companies. And I think this is all about changing the processes, changing the decision making. It's good for China, but by the way, I think a number of companies now are using the Chinese way of running a business elsewhere in the world, which gives a lot of benefits.
5: There's a lot of opportunities in the China market and also to collaborate with Chinese companies and with Chinese technology to expand into global markets. And I think the 15th five-year plan has been very, very strong on sustainability and the green transition and is pushing that agenda forward. So, and that's another thing I always say to European companies, did you read the 15th five-year plan?
2: Beyond market opportunities, investor confidence is also shaped by the policy environment. Analysts say China's commitment to high standard opening up is helping provide stability and predictability for global businesses, offering a degree of certainty at a time when trade and investment conditions are becoming increasingly uncertain worldwide.
6: The 15th five-year plan also signaled that we are going to further uphold the principle of opening up, and I think global companies around the world will benefit greatly from these measures, especially I think the European companies.
2: As companies navigate a more volatile and uncertain global landscape, many view China's continued opening up as an anchor of stability and signal of long-term commitment to international business. That helps explain why discussions in Qingdao are extending beyond immediate opportunities, with growing attention on future industries, long-term investment, and the next drivers of growth. Zhang Zheni, CGTN, Qingdao.
1: In Xi'an, a major upgrade in the transportation network, a new high-speed rail station reflects China's shift towards greener, smarter mobility. Hao Jing reports.
7: I'm now at the square for the newly built Xi'andong Railway Station. High speed isn't just about the trains, it's about the green and smart transformation of the station, too.
8: On the station's roof, solar panels cover over 30,000 square meters, nearly half the total area.
9: The photovoltaic panels generate approximately 7.6 million kilowatt hours annually, equivalent to about one-tenth of the station's total power consumption. We operate on a self-sufficient way. During electricity generation peaks at noon, the station may not be able to fully consume the output, so we feed the excess electricity into the state grid.
8: To reduce energy spent on lighting, the station pulls in as much natural light into the hall as possible.

0: 从这个西藏洞有七处自然光景。
1: These seven skylights significantly reduce the station's lighting power consumption. The double layer sunshade film can effectively block the outside heat.
2: Look at this window. Can you guess what these lines and shiny dots are for? This is actually a screen made of a special type of glass.
3: We apply this in a railway station for the first time in China. Its most distinctive feature is that it can display videos while it is transparent as well.
4: Intelligent equipment was used during construction to replace some manual labor. Efficiency improved, errors were reduced, and the process became more standardized.
3: The construction site deployed laser ground leveling robots, floor polishing robots, real-time measurement robots, and so on.
5: Traditionally, transporting photovoltaic panels by manual labor takes about half an hour from the ground to the installation site. With drones, the round trip takes only 5 minutes.
4: Intelligence empowers not only the construction of the station, but more importantly, its operation.
6: The smart operations and maintenance platform covers two main areas. On the building and facility side, it monitors the station's main structural components, including fire safety systems and mechanical and electrical equipment. On the traffic operations side, it tracks both vehicles and people, monitoring the flow of metro trains, ride-hailing services, and taxis around the station to help ease passenger traffic pressure.
4: With its solar power, smart design and construction, and AI-driven operations, Shandong Railway Station adds another bright dot to China's fast-growing green transport network. Hou Jing, CGTN, in Xi'an, Shanxi Province.
7: A major celebration at Shanghai Disneyland as it marks its 10th anniversary. Disney characters and company executives gathered in front of the iconic castle to sing Happy Birthday. Since opening in 2016, the resort has welcomed more than 100 million visitors, making it one of the world's most visited theme parks. Expansion continues with a new hotel and a Marvel-themed land in the works. Still ahead, we examine collaboration between Chinese and European scientists to explore space weather, how they're doing it, right after this short break.
8: China has become one of the world's largest film markets.
9: It's really not until the late 70s you start getting some Hollywood imports coming back in, but also local Chinese films trying to reimagine America.
8: Domestic Chinese films increasingly outperform Hollywood imports.
10: I just want to listen to your story and to share with the world because I'm a filmmaker.
8: The new box office 2, this week on Full Frame.

0: Welcome back. A new initiative between China and Europe's space agencies involves exploring space weather. CGTN's Wu Lei examines how scientists are making it happen.
1: Lifting off, a Vega C rocket was launched from the French Guiana this Tuesday, sending the Smile satellite into orbit. Smile, isn't that a lovely name for a satellite? To understand how Smile is going to study the interaction between the Earth and the solar wind from the sun, I came to the National Space Science Center and spoke with some engineers.
2: The Smile satellite is the first to conduct panoramic imaging of Earth's magnetosphere. The satellite is in a highly elliptical orbit, with one orbit taking approximately 50 plus hours, during which more than 40 hours are spent photographing and observing at apogee.
1: After the successful launch this Tuesday, the engines and solar panels will further power the Smile satellite into a highly elliptical orbit.
3: Smile needs to undergo 42 days of orbit transfer before reaching its final orbit. The payload will be officially powered on and after another 2 months of on-orbit testing. So in total, it will take about 3 months. We will receive the scientific data.
1: Smile was first proposed in 2015 as a collaborative mission between China and Europe. After more than 10 years of designing, developing, building, and testing, Smile is now in orbit. Earlier, I traveled to Shanghai and spoke with some engineers who were in charge of assembling this satellite.
4: The primary scientific objective is to perform global imaging of the large-scale structures in Earth's space environment using soft X-ray and ultraviolet bands, revealing the processes and evolutionary patterns of solar wind magnetosphere interaction.
1: Scientists have installed four scientific payloads on the Smile satellite. The European Space Agency is in charge of the payload module, while the platform module is under responsibility of Chinese Academy of Sciences.
5: What makes Smile even more special is that we have two imagers on board, and this is the first time that this is being done for this kind of missions.
1: So why does this matter to us on the ground?
6: Because the solar storms can knock out power grids and satellites, affecting our daily lives. By studying the powerful connection between the sun and Earth, the Smile satellite will help scientists predict space weather and protect our technology here on Earth.
1: This is the first task-level deep collaboration between Chinese Academy of Sciences and European Space Agency.
7: From system concepts to engineering reality, I evolved with this project.
1: To reach higher orbit, these engineers had to reduce the weight of structure part, updated their designs and structures to make the best use of the material and function of the satellite.
8: Through 10 rounds of optimization, we minimized the form factor while ensuring the structure met all qualification requirements.
6: In a world where cooperation is key to tackling some of the universal challenges, Smile is a perfect example of how people can achieve more together.
1: Besides Smile, China and Europe have forged a continuous partnership in space exploration. Notable collaborations include the 2024 launch of the Swarm satellite with France to study gamma ray bursts, China's Chang'e 6 mission that carried payloads from ESA, as well as France and Italy, while lunar samples from Chinese missions have been shared with the European scientific community. More scientific cooperation can be expected in the future deep space missions. Wu Lei, CGTN, Beijing and Shanghai.
0: Thanks for watching China 24. I'm Sally Aihan. There's more news from our colleagues in Beijing straight ahead. We leave you now with images from across China. And for more images like these or news anytime, check out our website, cgtn.com.

Good morning. You're watching The World Today. I'm Kasturi Manikam. Our top story this hour. The State Council Information Office is holding a news conference on the release of China's white paper, More Just and Equitable Global Governance, China's Principles, Proposals and Actions. Senior officials, including Chinese Foreign Minister Wang Yi, will take questions from the media. Let's listen in.

0: guiding the direction of change towards a bright future, and moving forward hand in hand at a critical juncture in history. The white paper is released in 8 languages, including Chinese, English, French, Russian, German, Spanish, Arabic, and Japanese. It is published by the People's Publishing House and the Foreign Languages Press, respectively, and is available at Xinhua bookstores nationwide. To facilitate your understanding of the white paper, we have invited Mr. Wang Yi, member of the Political Bureau of the CPC Central Committee and Minister of Foreign Affairs, to give you a briefing and take your questions. We have also with us today Mr. Jin Xin, Vice Minister of the International Department of the CPC Central Committee, Mr. Miao Deyu, Vice Minister of Foreign Affairs, Mr. Zhou Haibin, Vice Chairman of the National Development and Reform Commission, and Mr. Zhao Fengtao, Vice Chairman of the China International Development Cooperation Agency. I now invite Mr. Wang Yi to give the briefing. Thank you.
1: Dear friends, good morning. I'm delighted to join you for the release of the white paper, More Just and Equitable Global Governance, China's Principles, Proposals, and Actions. Global governance is a common cause bearing on the well-being of humanity. To reform and improve the global governance system is a widely shared need of all countries. The white paper that we are releasing today aims to systematically outline China's principles, proposals, and actions on global governance to build broader international consensus and synergy to the reform and strengthening of the global governance system to effectively respond to global challenges. The current international system built after World War II, as we are seeing, is facing multiple challenges. Global governance is like a boat sailing against strong current, and it risks going backward if not move forward. At this important juncture, President Xi Jinping solemnly put forward the Global Governance Initiative, calling on all countries to work together to build a more just and equitable global governance system. This has provided Chinese wisdom and proposal for addressing global governance deficit and charting the way forward for humanity. This important initiative responds to the shared need of all countries for enhanced global governance. President Xi laid out the principle of sovereign equality, international rule of law, multilateralism, the people-centered approach, and real actions. These 5 core principles. And also pointed out the principles and pathway to reform and improve global governance. This has responded to the strong call of the world for justice over hegemonism, for rule of law over orderlessness, for cooperation over confrontation, and for real actions over empty talks. This important initiative expands the pathway in practice to build a community with a shared future for humanity. Following the Global Development Initiative, the Global Security Initiative, and Global Civilization Initiative, this is another major international public good President Xi Jinping contributes to the world. The 4 global initiatives are part of a holistic Chinese proposal. While having different focuses, they're mutually reinforcing and form a whole framework for actions from 4 dimensions, i.e., development, security, civilization, and governance. It provides a clear strategic guidance for the building of a community with a shared future for humanity. This important initiative opens up a new vista for international political civilization. It is devoted to promoting democracy and rule of law in international relations. It offers a new path for global governance, featuring wide consultation and joint efforts for shared benefits. It rises above the old center-periphery order in traditional international relations theory. It rejects the law of the jungle defined by might is right. It further deepens the understanding about the law of human development and innovates the theory and practices of international political civilization.

Therefore, the GGI, once proposed, has quickly received warm responses from the world. And it has been welcomed and supported by nearly 160 countries and international organizations. And over 60 countries have joined the Group of Friends for Global Governance. As we have seen, the GGI has shifted from a Chinese proposal to an international practice, showing increasing strong vitality. Dear friends, this year is the 55th year anniversary of the restoration of China's lawful seat at the UN. As a permanent member of the Security Council and the largest developing country, China has actively participated in the building of the global governance system, especially since entering the new era, guided by the Xi Jinping thought on diplomacy. China has held high the banner of a community with a shared future for humanity and has taken the lead in practicing true multilateralism. China remains a builder of world peace, a contributor to global development, a defender of international order, and a provider of public good. China has made its efforts to the reform and improvement of global governance. We are committed to common security and have contributed our share to international collective security. Up to date, China has participated in 29 UN peacekeeping operations and for the first time brought leaders of five nuclear states to issue a joint statement on preventing nuclear war and actively contributing to global strategic stability. We have actively explored the Chinese way to settle hostile issues, firmly committed to promoting peace talks, and contributed Chinese strength to resolving international disputes. We are committed to openness and cooperation to provide driving force for world growth. China firmly upholds the multilateral trading system with the WTO at the center and is now a major trading partner of over 160 countries and regions. We promote the Belt and Road Cooperation based on the principle of wide consultation and joint efforts for shared benefits to build a platform for mutually beneficial international cooperation. We have a zero tariff policy for all African countries and LDCs with diplomatic relations with China, bringing trade dividends and development opportunities to more and more countries. We're committed to upholding fairness and justice, and always speak up for the Global South. We have facilitated BRICS' historic enlargement and development of the SCO. We have supported the AU in joining the G20, proposed initiative on open and inclusive cooperation of the Global South. We have announced 8 actions to support Global South cooperation. And with all these, we have boosted the Global South's joint pursuit of modernization. We are committed to solidarity and coordination and build platforms for international governance. We have initiated the IOMED, filling the gap in the field of international mediation mechanisms. We initiated the Conference on Dialogue of Asian Civilizations and the Ancient Civilization Forum, promoting exchanges and mutual learning among countries. We have set up the Kunming Biodiversity Fund, proposed the Global Initiative on Data Security and the Global AI Governance Initiative, helping strengthening governance rules in new frontiers. Dear friends, as the world has entered a new period of turbulence, more than ever, we need to reinvigorate multilateralism, to uphold rules and rule of law, and increase the efficiency and efficacy of governance. First, firmly uphold the central role of the UN. At last month's high-level UN Security Council open debate, initiated by China, all participating countries and parties called for returning to the founding purpose of the UN Charter, reinvigorate the authority of the UN. The UN 80 initiative needs to be implemented to increase the efficiency and effectiveness of the UN. It is important to elevate the Security Council's ability to act, to fulfill its responsibility to maintain peace and security, and jointly push back any unilateral action that circumvents the UN Security Council. Second, work actively to de-escalate

0: regional hotspots.
1: It
0: is important to commit to dialogue and consultation to defuse disputes and conflicts, seek enduring stability by ensuring security for all, and promote political settlement of the Ukraine crisis, Gaza, and other hotspots. The situation of the Middle East continues to be a concern of the whole world. What is needed now is for all parties to work toward the same direction, commit firmly to ceasefire in order to lay the foundation for a sustainable security architecture in the Middle East. Third, uphold the right direction of open development. We must firmly uphold the WTO-centered multilateral trading system, support trade and investment liberalization and facilitation, ensure stable and open global industrial and supply chains, and make economic globalization more inclusive and universally beneficial. This year marks the launch of China's 15th five-year. It is also the APEC China year. China will further promote high-standard opening up, advance the building of an Asia-Pacific community with a shared future and shared development opportunities with the world. Fourth, give full play to the key role of the Global South. This includes promoting high-quality cooperation of the Greater BRICS and the SCO family, advancing the reform of the IMF, the World Bank, and other institutions, to continuously increase the voice and representation of developing countries in international affairs. It's important to support Global South countries in hosting multilateral summits, advancing multilateral agenda, and building synergy among the South. Fifth, address the deficiency and deficit of the global governance system. Tackling the myriad challenges emerging in new frontiers requires keeping abreast with the times to innovate governance mechanism and fill the role gap. We must make sure that the climate governance process will not retreat, the principle of common but differentiated responsibility will not be absent, and continue to promote global green, low-carbon transition. Rules regulating outer space, polar regions, and cyberspace need to be improved to form a widely accepted governance framework. China is now working on the establishment of the World Artificial Intelligence Cooperation Organization. We welcome the participation of all parties to ensure AI for good. Dear friends, when the world's momentum does not grow, it wanes. When global governance does not progress, it regresses. China is ready to forge ahead with all parties, hold high the torch of multilateralism, build greater consensus to galvanize greater synergy, seek closer cooperation to tackle global challenges, and join hands to implement the GGI in order to promote more just and equitable global governance and strive toward the lofty goal of building a community with a shared future for humanity. Thank you.
2: Thank you, Mr. Wang Yi. We now open the floor for questions. Please identify your media affiliation before you raise your questions.
3: Thank you, CCTV. We noted that more and more are worried that the current international order is regressing into the law of the jungle. At the same time, the UN's authority and role are being weakened. Against this backdrop, how will China safeguard multilateralism and support a greater role of the United Nations? Thank you.
4: I will take your question.
3: And it needs us to return to the initial aspiration of multilateralism. More than 80 years ago, seeing the law of the jungle going rampant around the world and wreaking havoc for humanity, the international community drew hard lessons from two world wars and chose to embrace multilateralism and founded the United Nations. Today, it seems that multilateralism is not functioning well, but it's not because the UN has lost its significance, but exactly because its authority and role

0: are not being respected and giving full play off. The law of the jungle is resurfacing not because the UN Charter is outdated, but exactly because the Charter has not been effectively observed and safeguarded. Facing emerging global challenges, the pressing priority now is to fulfill the UN Charter's obligations, uphold sovereign equality, observe the international rule of law, oppose power politics and bullying acts. We should actively support the United Nations to play its central role, and through the platform of UN, it should pull global consensus, coordinate global actions, and tackle global challenges to gradually eliminate the deficiency and deficit of global governance. At the same time, we need to keep abreast of the time and accelerate the reform of UN, actively respond to the requests of developing countries, and earnestly raise the representation voice of Global South countries to invigorate the UN and make it more effective. As the first country to sign the UN Charter, China shoulders its unshirkable responsibility and is ready to implement the Global Governance Initiative to safeguard the UN's authority and work with all to revitalize and strengthen the role of UN.
1: For global AI governance, and what does China propose for international AI cooperation with the US and other countries? Thank you.
2: 请翻译翻译一下。
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4: 周海滨先生，直接问你的，你回答吧。
5: 好，谢谢您的提问。
6: And I invite Mr. Zhou Haibin to take the question. Thank you for your question. AI governance concerns the future of all humanity. It is a common subject for countries across the world. In a spirit of multilateralism and openness and inclusiveness, China has actively promoted global AI governance and international cooperation and continuously contributed China's proposals for global development in the intelligent era. In terms of governance practices, China has taken the initiative in issuing the Global AI Governance Initiative, which established the principles of AI for good, safety and controllability, inclusiveness and equity, and provided a systematic, practical and operable guide for global AI governance. China supported the UN in playing its role as the main channel of global AI governance. China has pushed the UN General Assembly to adopt the resolution on strengthening international cooperation in AI capacity building, put forward the AI Capacity Building Action Plan for Good and for All, and engaged in regular international exchanges and training in a bid to help fellow developing countries strengthen the weak links in technology, talent and governance, and help bridge the global divide over intelligent development. In terms of international cooperation, through platforms such as the Shanghai Cooperation Organization and BRICS, China has continuously deepened practical cooperation in AI. We have vigorously developed open source and open ecosystems, promoted the global sharing of technological outcomes and application experience, firmly rejected the development model of seclusion, exclusion, and technological monopoly, and worked to foster an open, inclusive, and mutually beneficial world for international cooperation. China has been hosting the World Artificial Intelligence Conference for 8 years in a row. China has proposed and established the World Artificial Intelligence Cooperation Organization. And in this coming July, China will host the 2026

0: World AI Conference and high-level meeting on global AI governance in Shanghai. China looks forward to taking this conference as an important opportunity to further the international cooperation on AI with all partners. President Xi Jinping has stressed that AI can be an international public good that benefits humanity. Going forward, China will continue to coordinate development security, practice multilateralism, and follow the principles of putting the people first and AI for good, and ensure that AI will always be beneficial, safe, and equitable in its future development. At the same time, China will honor its responsibilities as a major country, manage risks, strengthen prevention, and explore AI regulation cooperation so as to work with all parties to forestall AI safety risks. Thank you.
1: 这位男士的 Thank you. I'm Gita Hon from Ethiopian Broadcasting Service. The Global Governance Initiative emphasizes a people-centered approach. However, poverty remains a major challenge in many developing countries. For example, World Bank says about 38% of people in sub-Saharan Africa live on extreme poverty. So how does the Global Governance Initiative help countries work together to advance development and end poverty? Thank you.
2: 请翻译，翻译一下。
3: 埃塞俄比亚广播服务公司提问。全球治理倡议提出要坚持以人为本的价值取向，但当前解决贫困问题仍然是许多发展中国家的热切呼声。比如数据显示，在撒哈拉以南非洲，有38%的人群仍然处于极度贫困当中。我的问题是，全球治理倡议的提出对于各国一道推进发展合作、携手破解减贫等难题有什么重要意义？
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5: 谢谢记者先生的提问。
3: Now we invite Vice Chairman Zhao Hongtao from the China International Cooperation Agency to take this question. Thank you. President Xi pointed out that to eradicate poverty is a basic right of all peoples in their pursuit of a happy life. The Global Governance Initiative put people's well-being at front and center and contributed China's wisdom and solution for all countries to work together in promoting development cooperation and poverty alleviation. First, to practice multilateralism and further improve the framework of governance in poverty alleviation. China stays committed to improving this framework of global poverty alleviation governance and put poverty alleviation at the top of the 8 key cooperation areas of the Global Development Initiative. In recent years, China successfully held 3 high-level conferences of the Forum on Global Action for Shared Development, built international poverty alleviation network, such as the China-Africa Partnership for Partner for Development and Poverty Alleviation. Together with 53 countries and 9 international organizations, China initiated to establish the Global Partnership for Poverty Alleviation and Development, turning experience into public goods and inject new impetus into the global cause of poverty alleviation. Second, we focus on real actions and further promote joint action toward this direction. We pull development resources together, establish the Global Development and South-South Cooperation Fund, and increased its funding to $4 billion. Over 200 projects implemented in over 70 countries benefited over 40 million people. China's Small and Beautiful Livelihoods projects lifted the agricultural productivity of developing countries. Hybrid rice and Luban workshop has

0: become China's highlights in its assistance of poverty alleviation. Juncao technology created hundreds of thousands of jobs in over 100 countries. We also empower with science and technology, established the Special Fund for Digital South, and issued the cloud-based Mazu Early Warning System for All to raise the global capacity of disaster prevention and mitigation. We also closely combined trade, investment, and assistance, and through the zero tariff treatment, created new opportunities for African countries in poverty alleviation and growth. Third, we advocate for people-centered approach to further enhance the inherent drive for poverty alleviation. China has stepped up its efforts in technological assistance and training, actively sharing our practice in modernization and poverty alleviation. President Xi's important work, such as Up and Out of Poverty, has been widely welcomed by leaders and scholars in many countries. During the 14th five-year plan, China delivered over 7,000 sessions of foreign assistance training, cultivated around 230,000 talents in governance and technology, effectively supporting all countries to explore their path of poverty alleviation and sustainable development, befitting their own national conditions. Poverty alleviation is about blood-making instead of blood-transfusing, and the path of development is about walking together instead of alone. China is ready to work with all to take this opportunity of implementing the GGI to resolve the issue of global poverty alleviation and build a built-for world of common development free of poverty. Thank you.
1: 谢谢主持人。香港大公文会记者提问：我们看到那个白皮书上显示，全球南方对世界经济增长的贡献率已经达到80%，但是呢，在全球贫穷呢却长期被边缘化，特别是在主要的国际金融机构的权力和影响力如何能够解决？中国人民应该如何应对这种情况？所以，中国的压力是什么？ Think we can address the North-South imbalance in global governance? I invite Mr. Miao to take the question. That is a very important question. I think this is an important question that we need to pay attention to. China believes the collective rise of the global South is unstoppable. A handful of countries' monopoly over international affairs cannot sustain, and the long-standing historical injustice ought to be redressed. In international affairs, heeding the voice, growing its presence and safeguarding the rights and interests of the South is what it means to promote a more just and equitable global governance system. To realize this goal, we must support the Global South pursuit of strength through unity, strengthen and make good use of the important platforms, including BRICS, Shanghai Cooperation Organization, and the Group of 77 and China, make emerging financial institutions, including the New Development Bank and the AIIB bigger and stronger, so as to contribute more dynamism into global peace and development from the South. We should increase the weight of Global South countries as a priority, stick to the right direction of increasing the representation and voice of developing countries in Security Council reform, speed up the World Bank shareholding review, and strive for meaningful IMF quota realignment. We should work to see that developing countries host more UN agencies and headquarters of international organizations, and that more outstanding talents from developing countries will lead international organizations. We should also strengthen and advance South-North dialogue, enhance macroeconomic policy coordination, urge developed countries to earnestly fulfill their historical responsibilities and obligations in historical problems such as bridging the development divide and tackling climate change, and foster an open and inclusive international environment. As a natural member of the Global South, China always keeps the Global South in its heart and maintains its roots in the Global South. We always strive to help developing countries, Global South countries, to develop in a spirit of
2: sincerity, real results, amity, and good faith, and always speaks up for developing countries on the international stage. We hope to work closely with our fellow developing countries, join our hands in our shared pursuit of modernization, and strive for greater progress in the reform of global governance system. Thank you.
0: China Daily. Promoting exchange among civilizations is an important part of improve and reform global governance. What measures has China taken on this regard, and what are the outcomes? Going forward, how will China implement GGI and the GCI in sync? Now, I invite Vice Minister Jin Xin to take this question. Thank you for your question. Civilizational exchange is a bridge and bond to pull consensus and enhance mutual trust, and is of vital importance to build a more just and equitable global governance system. In 2023, General Secretary Xi Jinping solemnly put forward the Global Civilization Initiative, charting the course for the humanity's civilization forward. For 3 years and more, the Global Civilization Initiative has been shifted from a vision to true actions, and the mutual learning among civilizations from an option to a necessity in international cooperation. And we focus on the following four aspects. First, to pull extensive international consensus. From bilateral to multilateral occasion, and from the region to the world, General Secretary Xi Jinping's footprint of civilization covered the world, and the head of state diplomacy deepened mutual learning among civilizations. His important remarks have become a symbol international civilization theories, and the international community believes that the GCI will promote all countries to draw up a new prospect for mutual learning among civilizations and write a new chapter of global governance. Second, to build a network of exchange among civilizations. We support the United Nations to play its role of main channel in dialogue among civilizations, work on the UN General Assembly to set up the International Day for Dialogue Among Civilizations, held the ministerial meeting of Global Civilization Dialogue, and build platforms such as the World Conference of Classics to encourage the participation of all countries, political parties, think tanks, youth, women, and civil and social organizations in dialogue among civilizations to gradually form a framework of dialogue at all levels and in all sectors. Third, to enhance the inheritance and innovation of culture. We actively promote the preservation of cultural heritage and develop the cultural industry. I have signed cooperation deals with hundreds of countries in culture and cultural relics, deepen cooperation in joint archaeology, preservation of world heritage, and translation of classics to deepen our own cultural roots and safeguard the cultural treasure of the humanity. Fourth, to pull a closer bond among our peoples. We have carried out diverse forms of international cooperation when it comes to people-to-people exchange, with fruitful results in such areas as education, science and technology, health and sports, and many highlights in the cooperation projects in the Year of Culture, Tourism and Arts. At the same time, we will continue to facilitate in the inbound and outbound travel so that the communication of civilizations and cultural economy can grow together. Going forward, we will continue to promote the synergy of the GGI and the GCI to draw wisdom and to counter global challenges through the dialogue of civilizations and to promote global governance through harmony among civilizations. We will actively support UN to build relevant mechanisms, firmly support its authority and role in global governance. We will also actively integrate the communication of civilizations with the global governance agenda and give full play to its value and guiding role of the GCI so as to contribute civilization strength to the improvement and reform of global governance.
3: Hello everyone, I'm Moiz Farooq from Pakistan, Daily Tehad Media Group. My question is, the reform of global governance faces multiple challenges and requires a global effort. What steps will China take to make the global governance initiative a reality and turn its vision into action? Thank you.
4: 请翻译一下。
2: 巴基斯坦每日团结报，全球治理改革面临多重挑战，需要国际社会共同采取行动。中方

0: 下一步将如何推动全球治理倡议进一步走深走实，从理念主张转化为更多具体行动？
1: 好，请王毅先生回答。
0: I invite Mr. Wang Yi to take the question. As the journalist mentioned, the goal of the GGI is the common well-being of the international community, and that requires a global effort. At last month's meeting of the Group of Friends of Global Governance, China proposed 9 priorities for reforming and improving global governance, which received warm responses from the UN Secretariat and all parties immediately. Going forward, making the GGI a reality will only be possible if major countries shoulder their responsibilities, if multilateral mechanisms play their roles, and if the international community works in concert. To this end, China this year will focus on the following 4 aspects. First, reviving open regionalism. This year, China will host the APEC Economic Leaders Meeting. We will renew the commitment to Asia-Pacific cooperation, build more outcomes in trade, connectivity, innovation and development, advance the building of the Asia-Pacific community, and inject new dynamism into peace and development in the Asia-Pacific and the world. Second, strengthening governance in emerging areas. New challenges keep emerging in new frontiers, and how do we ensure that technology serves humans and AI develops for good and for all? How do we achieve sustainable development, realize global green and low-carbon transition, and how do we keep industrial and supply chains and international routes stable and unimpeded? For these questions, China will work with the international community to forge consensus and develop new governance mechanisms in these areas. Third, strengthening the platform for governance. The IOMET initiated by China has achieved early successes in addressing international disputes. We welcome more countries to join the IOMET so as to contribute to the peaceful settlement of international disputes. China is now bidding to host the BBNJ Secretariat in Xiamen in an effort to make greater contributions to world ocean governance. Fourth, forging greater consensus on global governance. In fall this year, China will host the first Xiong'an Global Governance Forum, during which we will invite people from across the world to join the discussions on reforming and improving global governance so as to foster more extensive consensus for a more just and equitable global governance system. Great vision requires concrete actions. We believe as long as we all pull together and start to act, we will be able to turn the blueprint of the GGI into a roadmap, a work plan, and a reality, and jointly create an even brighter future for humanity. Thank you. Thank you, Mr. Wang Yi, and thank you, all the speakers. Thank you, friends from the media. This is the end of today's press briefing. Thank you.
2: And we were just listening to Chinese officials talking about the release of China's white paper on a more just and equitable global governance. Chinese Foreign Minister Wang Yi highlighted the need for the Global Governance Initiative to meet the challenging needs of the world. Now, we're going to discuss all this with Professor Wang Xinsong.
3: 94.63万元，切实保障游客放心游，建立信用档案，推广经验分信一游、信一住、信一月等应用场景，实行一社一码、一岛一码信用监管，建立投诉分级分类监管机制，依规认定9家旅行社、2名导游、1家娱乐场所、1名旅游从业人员为严重失信主题并公示，实施全国联合惩戒。我们正在制定旅游和文化市场信用激励与惩戒工作指引、旅游文化市场守信激励与失信惩戒措施等文件， 将覆盖全省旅游文化各类主体和各类人员，对失信主体落实简化审批等正向激励，对轻微失信、严重失信主体分级分类实施差异化的惩戒监管。下步，我厅将持续发挥旅游市场整治专项工作组统筹协调作用，联动有关部门纵深推进市场治理，全力打造优质的市场环境，提升旅游服务质量和游客的体验感。谢谢。
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of UN, actively respond to the requests of developing countries, and earnestly raise the representation voice of Global South countries to invigorate

0: being held in Shanghai. Another one is being held in fall, which is Xiong'an Global Governance Forum. Well, Shanghai and Xiong'an are two major national level new development areas. So as you can tell, the Global Governance Initiative is coming from a very comprehensive perspective from the development of economy as well as civilization exchanges. By far, since the beginning proposal of the Global Governance Initiative, it has received support from more than 160 countries and regions.
1: 全球治理倡议追求的
2: goal of the GGI is the common well-being of the international community, and that requires a global effort. At last month's meeting of the Group of Friends of Global Governance, China proposed nine priorities for reforming and improving global governance, which received warm responses from the UN Secretariat and all parties immediately. Going forward, making the GGI a reality will only be possible if major countries shoulder their responsibilities, if multilateral mechanisms play their roles, and if the international community works in concert.
0: 。Well, the white paper in my hand is divided into five different chapters. And finally, I want to emphasize that there is a degree amount of the writing emphasizing on call to action, especially the final chapter. In the conclusion segment, it wrote that the initiative, meaning the Global Governance Initiative, stands at the forefront of their era. And this call to action emphasize that China's commitment to multilateralism as well as implementing its own development plan to the well-being of the entire world. Now back to you, Gas and Pandong.
3: Thank you very much, our reporter Zhao Yunfei in Beijing.
4: I want to also add on to what Yunfei said. The white paper also aims to foster broader consensus within the international community, ensure more effective responses to global challenges, and build a more just and equitable global governance system.
5: The white paper says the international landscape is facing profound changes on an unprecedented scale. Last year, the number of armed conflicts reached a new high since World War II, with over 50 nations directly embroiled in conflict or war. Overall progress in the implementation of the UN 2030 Agenda for Sustainable Development Goals has lagged far behind, with nearly 80% of accessible targets progressing slowly or even regressing.
6: New challenges are arising in quick succession, with multiple crises intertwining and accumulating.
5: The white paper says the law of the jungle seriously undermines the international rule of law. Unilateralism and hegemonism cause only grave harm. Deglobalization and protectionism are on the rise, while economic and trade issues are being politicized, instrumentalized, and weaponized. The white paper stresses the imperative to shore up the governance system. It also says more voices from the global south, which contributes 80% to global economic growth, need to be heard. The white paper says the Global Governance Initiative, which was proposed by China in September 2025, responds to the challenges of the times. It says the initiative upholds the purposes and principles of the UN Charter and embraces a global governance vision that is characterized by extensive consultation, joint contribution, and shared benefits. The Global Governance Initiative is built on five core concepts: sovereign equality, the international rule of law, multilateralism, a people-centered approach, and real actions. The white paper says rigorously enforcing the international rule of law is rooted in upholding the purposes and principles of the UN Charter. Countries should be firm in promoting multilateral dialogue, consultation, and cooperation. It also calls for coordinating overall progress and individual breakthroughs and synergizing North-South cooperation and South-South cooperation. The white paper says China has been making contributions to promoting global governance. The country firmly safeguards world peace under the framework of the United Nations. It also pioneers the use of a unique Chinese approach to address international relations.

0: On the Israel-Palestine conflict, China has provided emergency humanitarian assistance to Gaza and taken a clear stand in support of the two-state solution. The country has also facilitated the historic reconciliation and restoration of diplomatic relations between Saudi Arabia and Iran. The white paper says China promotes openness, cooperation, and common development.And practices true multilateralism. It supports the global south in playing a greater role and promotes exchanges and mutual learning among civilizations. It also says China provides more public goods for the international community. It's been firmly leading global climate governance, committing to peak carbon dioxide emissions before 2030 and achieving carbon neutrality before 2060.It also aims to advance the development of artificial intelligence for good and for all. China has put forward the Global AI Governance Initiative, advocating a people-centered and AI for good approach.
1: Let's discuss this with Professor Wang Xinsong from the School of Government, Beijing Normal University. Professor Wang, thank you for joining us on Global Watch. Now, early in the press conference today, this morning, allow me to quote what Foreign Minister Wang Yi said. He said the UN is not unimportant, but rather its authority and role have not been fully respected and brought into play. Do you agree?
2: Yeah, absolutely agree. And when we talk about international governance, you know, we have to understand one thing. There's a huge difference between how governance is conducted within countries and internationally. You know, within countries, you have not only a lawmaking body, you have a judiciary system, you have a law enforcement machine, and all of them together.Work to ensure there's stability, you know, there's order within countries, right? But in the international system, to some extent, we're talking about anarchy, you know, where there's no international authority above everybody else, So we as humanity have suffered a lot when anarchy is getting out of control, that is power.You know, those who are powerful can do whatever they want, and those who do not have power have to suffer what they have to, right? That's why the United Nations was established in 1945, in order to establish some sort of rule of law, institutions, procedures that every member state, 193 of them, respect these institutions and rules so that countries can trust each other, countries feel respected, and countries then can cooperate on a lot of issues, security, health, migration, poverty, you name it, right? For decades, I think the institutions, international institutions, have worked pretty well. You have loopholes and deficiencies, but of course, overall, I think it's been working pretty well. Until recently, we've found increasingly that international rules are not being respected.Countries being invaded, and those powerful countries are again using, flexing their muscles, right? We are in this danger of getting into the rule of jungle rather than a law of the rule of law. That's why China pushes forward the Global Governance Initiative, and we saw the announcement of the white paper on Chinese global governance solutions.And proposals. All of that is saying to the world that we can do better. We can go back to the point where we all respect international institutions and international rules. Because if we don't do that, we can easily step back into wars, poverty, you know, tragedies that we have seen for centuries of the entire world history.So that's why I think the white paper and Chinese initiative on global governance, as well as other initiatives, are all very important to ensure that the world order is restored.
3: Professor, let me follow up on that urgent global context you just mentioned. So what China has done in building a fairer and a more equitable global governance system?
2: Right. And so what I've talk a little about normative behavior. China has promoted global governance initiative as well as other initiatives like global development initiative, global civilization initiative, and global security initiative. But when it comes to real actions, China has done a great deal in pushing forward more global governance and cooperation, right? Institutionally, China has supported very strongly the central role of United Nations in playing a key role in restoring global order and maintaining stability.

0: promoting development and so forth. At the same time, China has supported in building more institutions, right? So we have seen the Asian Infrastructure Development Bank, which has rolled out 40 billions of funding so far and supporting over 100 projects in many Global South countries. And we have seen China supporting global governance in artificial intelligence, as well as in biodiversity, climate change, and so on and so forth. China is the largest contributor to peacekeeping missions around the prominent five countries of the UN Security Council. Right? China has also supported African Union in joining the G20. So we are now seeing Global South having a bigger voice and more visibility, more participation in global governance.
1: Now, Professor Wang, you talked about artificial intelligence, and I want to just talk about that. China's accelerating the preparation for the establishment of a global AI cooperation organization. Mm-hmm. Going forward, how do you see China's role in global AI governance?
0: Well, first of all, we are seeing a huge deficit when it comes to global governance of artificial intelligence, because right now the technology is being controlled by a few countries. Well, to be more precise, by a few companies. And this is very dangerous because the large majority of the population in the world needs to benefit from the artificial intelligence, but more importantly, they need to be protected from the potential safety and security issues coming from artificial intelligence. So global governance and cooperation is extremely important so that everybody can get on the same page when it comes to how we can ensure safety and security of AI. That's why I think China has, over the past few years, been rolling out a few initiatives to promote global cooperation. In 2023, President Xi Jinping announced the global governance, a global AI governance initiative. In 2024, the Chinese government proposed AI for all and for good at the United Nations, which attracted attention from a very large majority of the members. And then this year, the Chinese government is considering, establishing a international AI cooperation organization as a way of institutionalize the principles and norms of cooperation on AI, but at the same time, creating a real mechanism through which countries can gather together on an annual basis or maybe a more regular basis to discuss the safety security issues and guardrails to put at the bottom of artificial intelligence. Also, this is a way to promote the participation by Global South countries as well as by middle powers, and potentially United States.
1: Professor Wang, it's always our pleasure to get your perspectives. Thank you for your time.
2: Continue our coverage on global governance. Officials say China's Global Governance Initiative offers a cooperative framework for the Global South amid challenges and crisis.
3: Encourages diversity, and when I say diversity, not with respect to identity, with respect to modernization, success pathways, industrialization. They are open to other ideas, to other civilizations, to other points of views. I mean, the world is not black and white, it's gray. So everybody has something to offer, one way or the other. So having multiple paths for modernization is probably the right way. I mean, we're not photocopy of each other across the globe. What China did is great for China, and what China is recommending for other countries to do is also great for these countries. I'm saying no country has full wisdom. It's the collective wisdom of everybody that will make a difference at the global level. And that's what's impressive about China. That's what they want, that's what they seek. Whereas in other countries, it's a melting pot, and the product is something else. So here, the Chinese suggesting a completely different perspective, which I very much support.
4: The Global Governance Initiative provides a framework on the basis of which the Global South can not only cooperate, but the Global South can also drive

0: the global GDP, the global growth, and the global good.
1: Actually, the global governance initiative launched by China is coming at a very difficult time. It's coming at a time where the multilateralism, the system of multilateralism, specifically the UN and so many other UN organs and institutions are just coming to a phase where they are frozen at so many difficult issues, difficult in issues of different interests to so many countries. Maybe with this initiative, we are being given a new hope.
2: Still to come on Global Watch. China's foreign minister tells Pakistan that the two nations will continue working for the early restoration of peace in the Middle East.
3: And U.S. Vice President J.D. Vance says the U.S.-Iran agreement includes a $300 billion private fund to boost investment in Iran.

A vast land of 1.4 billion people. The world's second largest economy. Home to stories of the unexpected, the unimaginable, the breathtaking. Stories that touch the soul. Feel the speed, the passion. Enjoy spectacular natural and cultural landscapes. Feel the thrill of cutting-edge innovations. Discovering China. Global Biz. China Travel. We present a China never seen before. 24/7 at your fingertips.

0: Foreign Minister Wang Yi has reiterated China's commitment to help Pakistan restore peace in the Middle East as soon as possible. He made the remarks on a phone call with Pakistan's Deputy Prime Minister and Foreign Minister Mohammad Ishaq Dar. Wang said China stands ready to work with Pakistan to advance dialogue and pursue efforts for the early restoration of stability and development in the region. He congratulated Pakistan on the U.S.-Iran Memorandum of Understanding. Ishaq Dar thanked China for supporting Pakistan's mediation efforts. He said Pakistan looks forward to continuing playing a positive role with China in achieving the region's lasting peace and stability.
1: U.S. President Donald Trump is attending the G7 summit in France, where a key agenda item is the U.S. agreement with Iran to end war. CNN's Jen Sullivan has more details.
2: President Donald Trump meeting with world leaders on Tuesday at the annual G7 summit in France. One of the key discussions on the agenda, the U.S. and Iran agreement to end the war. But few details have been released about the exact terms of the negotiations, which is officially called a memorandum of understanding.
3: Iran will never have a nuclear weapon. And it says it loud and clear. They're not going to develop it. They're not going to buy it. They're not going to do anything with it. Without me, there would be no Israel, because no other president was willing to do what I did. I've had a great relationship with Bibi, but now Bibi has to be more responsible with respect to Lebanon.
2: It's been more than 100 days since U.S. and Israeli forces first launched strikes on Iran. Since then, the U.S. and Iran have tried several times to reach a peace deal. All along, Iran has demanded Israel withdraw from Lebanon. Yet over the weekend, Israeli forces were striking Lebanon's capital city, Beirut. An Israeli source telling CNN that Israel asked to see the terms of the agreement with Iran, but was denied.
4: Perhaps Israel would oppose many aspects of this deal. We don't know the final draft yet.
2: Meanwhile, back in the U.S., many leaders are frustrated that details of the agreement are not being shared with Congress. Trump did tell reporters at the summit that he would send it.
0: U.S. Vice President J.D. Vance says a $300 billion U.S. dollar reconstruction fund could be made available to Iran as part of the peace deal.
5: Iranians are saying that they're going to have access to a $300

0: $1 billion reconstruction fund. True or false?
1: Well, Ed, that's the sort of thing they could have access to, funded by the Gulf Coast Coalition, so long as they honor their end of the obligation.
2: The White House says those obligations include dismantling Iran's nuclear program, eliminating its enriched uranium stockpile, and accepting international inspections. Reports in the U.S. say Washington plans to work alongside its Gulf partners on a comprehensive plan for Iran's rehabilitation and economic development. Implementation details are expected to be discussed during a 60-day window following the official signing of the Memorandum of Understanding scheduled for Friday in Switzerland. Iranian Foreign Minister Abbas Araghchi insists that ending the war must include Israel's withdrawal from Lebanon. He warns Tehran will view any Israeli attack on Lebanese territory as a violation of the Iran-U.S. agreement. Tehran says Israel has breached ceasefire in Lebanon 84 times since the agreement was announced.
3: The end of the war in Lebanon is an inseparable part of complete end of the war. And the end of the war also includes the end of the occupation. Without the withdrawal of Israeli forces from the territories they occupied during this war, the war has not fully come to an end. And definitely any military attack against Lebanon from this point forward, as well as the continued occupation of Lebanese territory from this point forward, will be considered by us a violation of the Memorandum of Understanding.
4: The U.S.-Iran Memorandum of Understanding is a framework for negotiations toward a final agreement which faces major hurdles. The first issue concerns post-war reconstruction funds. Iran's main news agency reports the draft MOU requires the U.S. and its allies to provide at least $300 billion for reconstruction. President Donald Trump says U.S. will not put any money into Iran. Vice President J.D. Vance says the amount will be funded by private firms from countries including the U.S., Asia and Gulf Arab nations. The second disagreement is on the timing of the release of frozen Iranian assets. Iran says the draft MOU requires the release of $24 billion during the 60-day negotiations, with half of the amount made available before talks begin. But U.S. officials say the frozen assets will be disbursed only after Iran fulfills its commitments. The third sticking point is on navigation through the Strait of Hormuz. Iran's MOU draft says the crucial waterway will be reopened within 30 days and service fees will be collected. But President Trump says the Strait of Hormuz will be fully open on June the 19th, toll-free. For more insight into the situation, earlier we spoke to Huang Kao, a professor of history at the University of Michigan. He says the U.S.-Iran agreement is a rescue operation and the U.S. and Israel failed to achieve their objectives.
5: I think Iran is in a much better position now than before the war. The government, at least, has demonstrated that it can implement its threats, which it's been making for years, to close the Strait of Hormuz if it were attacked. It moreover attacked its neighbors, Kuwait and Bahrain, the United Arab Emirates, Saudi Arabia and Qatar, even countries that it had relatively good relations with, to demonstrate that if the United States and Israel push it too far, it can cripple the world's energy resources. So it took the world's energy hostage. And in a way, this memorandum of understanding and subsequent negotiations are a hostage rescue operation with regard to their main objectives. The United States and Israel went into the war hoping that they could do a decapitation strike. I think Venezuela was much in their minds, the way that Trump kidnapped the strongman Maduro. They thought they could do that. They could simply kill Grand Ayatollah Ali Khamenei, and that the regime would fall of its own accord or would suddenly become docile. And they thought they could make Iran give up its nuclear enrichment activities. And impose their will on the country in these various ways.
2: Still to come on Global Watch. Confirmed Ebola cases in the Democratic Republic of the Congo rise to nearly 850.
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4: You're watching Global Watch on CGTN. Now we turn to the Democratic Republic of the Congo. The number of confirmed Ebola cases has risen to 837, including 196 deaths. Authorities have ramped up testing capacity in recent weeks, but the World Health Organization warns of shortcomings in virus detection.
7: You are like have blind spots where we get a low number of alerts. There may be transmission chains that are not being detected. There are still people who are risking to infect other people, and we need to get them.
4: The DRC's health ministry says 49 patients have recovered, while over 370 patients are in isolation. The UN says escalating violence in the country's eastern region is hampering efforts to contain the outbreak. UN Secretary General spokesperson warns ongoing clashes and displacement are increasing the risk of transmission.
2: One person has been confirmed dead and eight others injured after a 6.3 magnitude earthquake jolted northwest China's Qinghai province on Tuesday. Thousands of residents, students and teachers in the province's Haixi Mongolian and Tibetan Autonomous Prefecture were evacuated and relocated to five makeshift resettlement sites. Local scenic areas have been closed and tourists sent to neighboring cities. Relief goods and supplies from central and local governments have been allocated to affected areas. More than 1,000 rescuers are on site.
4: You're watching Global Watch on CGTN. Michael joins us now with the latest in biz. Hello, Michael.
8: Hi there, Pandang. Hi there, Gas. I want to begin with U.S. monetary policy, where the new chair of the U.S. Central Bank leads his very first interest rate meeting this week. Kevin Warsh and the Federal Reserve Board must decide whether to adjust or hold the rate that ripples through the entire economy. Now, caught between rising inflation and political pressures, he faces a major first test, as our Owen Faircloth reports.
9: Kevin Warsh promised regime change when he was nominated to run the U.S. Central Bank.
10: Status quo practices and policies are especially harmful when the world is changing this fast.
9: But as Warsh oversees his first decision as chair of the U.S. Federal Reserve, reality may be biting.
11: Surging fuel prices caused by the Strait of Hormuz blockade have reignited inflation. And that's typically a reason for the Fed to try to counter rising prices by raising its main interest rate. But Warsh has said he thinks that inflation isn't as high as conventional measures suggest, and that there's room to cut that main interest rate to make the cost of borrowing, things like mortgages and expanding a business, cheaper over time.
9: For some investors and analysts, that means the Fed is faced with tough choices.
12: That inflation eventually has to flow through the economy, and consumers are feeling it at the gas pump. We're seeing it in the cost of goods and shipping of goods.
9: And if fighting resurgent inflation isn't hard enough, Warsh has taken over with the Fed facing threats to its cherished independence, though he insists he'll protect it.
13: Are you going to be the president's human sock puppet?
14: Senator, absolutely not.
9: Trump tried to fire Warsh's predecessor, Jerome Powell, whom he also handpicked for the role, partly for resisting the president's demand to cut that rate. But he seems to be giving Warsh an easier ride so far.
15: I want him to be independent and just do a great job. Don't look at me.
9: Pressure or no pressure, The apparent resolution of the U.S.-Israel conflict with Iran just days before Warsh and the Fed board vote on what to do with that interest rate may also change the outlook.
12: If we can reopen the strait, fix the infrastructure, get oil flowing again, and bring the price of oil down, that'll be the single biggest impact on inflation numbers. And it'll make the Fed's job a whole lot easier.
9: But if the monetary policy now looks a bit more straightforward, the politics engulfing the Fed is likely to remain. Powell has broken convention by remaining on the Fed's board to fight both Trump's attempts to influence that interest rate and legal action over a renovation project. Owen Fairclough, CGTN, Washington.
8: Meanwhile, the chief of the International Energy Agency says unconditionally reopening the Strait of Hormuz to Gulf tanker traffic is essential to ending the global energy crisis. IEA chief Fatih Birol saying the single most critical step to resolve this crisis is to fully and unconditionally restore shipping through the strait. While the newly announced U.S.-Iran agreement calls for the strait to be reopened, the two sides remain at odds over its future management and toll fees. The IEA also specifically urged Southeast Asian nations to undertake structural reforms in their energy supply in order to reduce heavy reliance on oil and gas shipped through Hormuz. The agency warns that fuel import costs for the region could triple between 2024 and 2035. Well, 26 financial institutions around the world have become the first group of partners to sign a deal with the People's Bank of China for faster cross-border payment and settlement using the country's digital currency. Now, under this new deal, financial institutions can provide 24/7 digital yuan services to their clients onshore and offshore. The digital yuan will also become available on multiple payment portals, such as barcode payment apps and TouchPay accounts. The 26 financial institutions' operations cover countries including Singapore, Qatar, and Brazil, and regions such as Hong Kong and Macau. Well, China and Myanmar are close neighbors with long-standing economic and trade ties. At the 10th China-South Asia Expo, which wrapped up on Tuesday, those ties took center stage as businesses from both sides explored new opportunities for cooperation. Our Yang Jinghao was there.
15: These varieties of rice come from Myanmar, one of the world's major rice-producing countries. Myanmar companies are using the 10th China-South Asia Expo to promote their products to Chinese consumers.
16: This is Pa San rice, one of the most popular rice varieties in Myanmar. The broken rice in the middle is mainly exported to China to make rice noodles and other products. The rice on the left is a premium variety and goes through a sophisticated processing process.
15: The rice industry is just one example of the close trade relationship. Chinese-made machinery plays an important role in Myanmar's rice cultivation and processing, while China's also become one of the country's key export destinations for rice.
17: Last year, we export about 500,000 metric tons, and to China, out of today, export volume of 2.7 million metric tons. And in this coming year, we plan to export about 3 million metric tons. That's our target. We are trying to see more to the China market as well, because China is the second largest market for our country export.
18: Rice is just one example of the goods traded between China and Myanmar. Beyond agriculture, many more signature products from the country are on display here, highlighting the strong potential for bilateral cooperation.
15: From jewelry and coffee to handicrafts, a diverse range of exhibits showcase Myanmar's rich culture and expanding industrial capabilities. This company is one of Myanmar's leading food manufacturers, specializing in instant noodles and vermicelli, and began exploring opportunities in the Chinese market this year.
19: We are looking for more distributors as the China is very big. So like every province, we will have one or two distributors to sell our product and promote our product through online and offline.
15: Official figures show bilateral trade between China and Myanmar reached $19.4 billion in 2025. Marking a 19% year-on-year increase. That momentum has carried into 2026, with the trade during the first 2 months jumping by more than 50% from the same period a year earlier.
20: Looking ahead, we also are seeking the deeper cooperation with China, especially with Yunnan, in the area such as modern technologies and coffee industry. And also, I look forward to expand our cooperation with Yunnan in cross-border trade, tourism development, and investment promotion.
15: As the China-Myanmar Economic Corridor continues to move forward, expanding flows of trade, investment, and exchange are expected to further strengthen ties between the two neighboring countries. Yang Jinghao, CGTN, Kunming, Yunnan Province.
8: And that's going to do it for my end for now. Pandong Gas, it is back to you.
2: Thank you, Michael. And still to come on the program. Today marks the World Day to combat desertification and drought. We look at the global efforts and the challenges ahead.
21: Facing the unknown is always difficult. In a world in turmoil, it's easy to lose orientation. But when the storms come, we have to see the possibilities, reinvent, find new opportunities, discover a path forward. CGTN, see the difference.
2: Today marks the World Day to combat desertification and drought. This year's observance carries special weight, falling within the UN-declared International Year of Rangelands and Pastoralists. The 2026 theme urges us to recognize, respect, and restore rangelands, vital ecosystems that sustain pastoralist communities worldwide. These are lands used for grazing livestock, spanning grasslands, savannas, deserts, and shrublands. The United Nations says rangelands cover over half of the Earth's land surface and support the livelihoods of 2 billion people. And yet, despite half of them already degraded or at risk, rangelands receive far too little public attention and face mounting threats from land conversion, degradation, and unsustainable policies.
4: Now let's take a bird-eye view of this as a global challenge. Figures from the UN's latest fact sheet shows drought, land degradation and desertification cost the global community about $878 billion every year. Up to 40% of the world's land is degraded, affecting more than 3 billion people. Yet 1 billion people under the age of 25 depend on land and natural resources for their jobs and livelihoods. The UN projects that in order to achieve a land degradation neutral world, 1.5 billion hectares of land must be restored by the year 2030. Now, for more insights into China's efforts, let's cross live to Mr. Shen Yiyang in Beijing. He's the director of Inclusive Development Research Center. Thank you very much for joining us, Mr. Shen. So, what has China accomplished in fighting desertification and drought?
22: Thank you for having me. I think for the last decades, several decades, you know, China invests a lot of you know, their public budget, and several generations of people working very hard to, you know, to achieve this this very good result. So, and not only, you know, this this 3,000 kilometer green sand blocking belt, but also new technologies, even, you know, the robot will be working on this this sector. So I think the major achievement also not just policy, but also new business model. Like those solar farms also feed the animal husbandry, so and also work for desertification. So these new models, new policies, and you know, several decades, big budget spending, you know, make China achieve this very good result.
2: And Mr. Shen, what do you think are the challenges going forward for China in fighting desertification and drought?
22: Yes, there's still some major challenge. because now we can still observe the fragile ecology in the northern China. So now still, I think, 27% of the territory, we call it desertified.

0: land and also 17% of the territory we call sandy land. Still a lot for work to do. So I think in the future there's also uncertainty about the nature. Now the melting glacier actually make some very positive impact on this sector, because we can observe in the Xinjiang province the desert regions actually now becoming wetter and warmer. So this is good, but this trend is not forever. So just like we observe in the Sahara desert, so in the margin of Sahara we can also observe its greening, but this trend is not always. So people have to be working very hard. So China can also share the experience technology with the counterparts, friends in the whole world, to share the technology, business model, and good policies.
1: Mr. Shen, thank you for sharing with us your thoughts. Environmental governance stands as a core pillar of global governance. As Chinese President Xi Jinping says, lucid waters and lush mountains are invaluable assets. This principle sits at the heart of China's nationwide environmental governance agenda. President Xi's ecological vision is on a clear display along the Liqiang River in South China's Guangxi. Once under pressure from quarrying, pollution and rapid development, the waterway has become a national model for integrated watershed ecological restoration. Our reporter Chu Siying travels up and down the Liqiang to break down China's holistic full-cycle system for river ecological restoration.
2: Compétition qui a été annulée à cause de pas saine propre.
3: Moi, je suis pas encore mentalement prête à m'y baigner. 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
4: À l'époque, il y avait encore les voitures. 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Il y a beaucoup plus de monde.
5: Waste, sewage, tourism demand. These are the kinds of pressures facing rivers all over the world. The Li River in Guilin, southern China's Guangxi, was no exception. The question is, how did China bring this river back to life?
6: If you've seen a Chinese landscape painting, then you've probably seen this. For centuries, the Li River was a vital artery, linking China's south to the heart of the country. Today, people come here for something different, the scenery itself, under clear skies or veiled in misty rain.
5: But behind the views today, locals remember a very different river. For a place like Guilin, known for its karst mountains, sites like the former Henshangli limestone quarry became an environmental dead from earlier developments.
6: The Li River is about 10 kilometers over there, but in a watershed, it's actually close enough for what happened here to end up in the water. You can still see it today. This place was scarred by broken slopes, bare rocks, and minimal vegetation after years of quarrying.
7: 雨水冲刷大量的泥沙围沿着地表排到漓江之内，时间一长呢，除了污染、水质之外，还要导致这个河道淤积。那这个喀斯特地貌，它的土层比较薄。那一旦裸露出来，它要怎么去修复呀？
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5: China has a phrase for its conservation approach. Mountains, rivers, forests, farmlands, lakes, grasslands, and deserts. It may sound like a long list, but the idea is simple. Nature works as one system,

0: So restoration has to work that way too. In 2016, China launched the Shanshui Project, one of the world's largest ecological restoration efforts based on this exact idea. The restoration of the Li River, a 5.5 billion yuan effort, is one part of it.
1: Now, the mountains are slowly being put back together, but the river is shaped by more than the hills around it. So what's the rest of the puzzle?
0: The Nanzhou Island sits in the upper and urban reaches of the Li River. Here, the pressure came from daily life right on the riverbank.
2: 生活的污水，它是无序排放的。河岸线经常遭到冲刷，一些植被也遭到了破坏。岛内的内河也是完全拥堵的。
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3: Structures can be removed, wetlands can be rebuilt, but people's livelihoods cannot simply be demolished. People are part of the recovery too. So what happened to those who depended on the old ways of using the Li River?
0: Part of the answer is already moving across the water.
5: 后来我们当地漓江这边旅游呢发展的比较好，跟我一样，很多人在外面打工的人都回来在家就业了。
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7: First of all, the Li River is such a wonderful, beautiful place.Everyone who can find an opportunity to go there should go there. By far the most important is the inspiration and the idea which has been set out so well by President Xi Jinping, green is gold. I believe the only way to do this is exactly the way China have done it, a comprehensive plan where you remove industries, where you avoid garbage, where you consider it a complete ecosystem.And the most important of all, it must be people-centered.
0: It's easy to admire a landscape painting, but it's much harder to protect it. What I found here is a whole system approach to easing the pressure on the Li River. And if it holds, this view will be more than a postcard for visitors. It will be a living heritage for the next generations to come. To see CGTN, Guangxi.
8: Now let's recap our top stories this hour. China's white paper calls for joint efforts to build a more just and equitable global governance system.
9: U.S. Vice President J.D. Vance says a $300 billion private fund for Iran's reconstruction is being readied under the U.S.-Iran deal.
8: Confirmed Ebola cases in the DR Congo rise to nearly 850 with a death rate of about 25%.
9: The UN urges the restoration of 1.5 billion hectares of degraded land to ensure the livelihoods of more than 3 billion people.
8: On to other news now, the central Chinese city of Wuhan is hosting the World Youth Development Forum from June the 14th to the 17th. The event has brought together 500 youth leaders from UN agencies, government ministries and youth organizations. Our colleague Li Chouyuan spoke to Idiola Pashalari, Secretary General of the World Assembly of Youth. She says young people worldwide are grappling with conflicts and rapid social change.And beyond humanitarian support, what they need most is a real voice in decision-making.
10: Ms. Pashalari, thank you so much for joining us. You've worked with young people across the globe for years now. What is the biggest shift you have noticed in how they see the world?
11: First of all, thank you very much for having me in here.

0: For my 20 years of experience, I would say that every event has its own glory and benefits. But if I had to just point out one, being in China for 20 times already, it never stops surprising me. It's such a beautiful country, warm people, delicious food, and very diverse culture.
1: You run global youth research and keep a close eye on how conflicts and crises hit younger generations. Now, putting humanitarian assistance aside for a moment, what do you think young people in affected communities need most to rebuild their futures?
0: I would definitely say the seat at the table, being part of the decision making, because you want to build young people to be able to face today and the future.Not just sort out the problems for them. They need to be part of the journey. And honestly speaking, I don't want to see that. I want to see prosperity. I want to see unity. I want to see everyone being involved, not only in the decision making for their future, but also to be heard of what the issues that they're facing nowadays.
1: China has expanded its engagement in international youth exchanges and development initiatives in recent years. In your observation, what role can Chinese young people play in building dialogue, cooperation, and mutual understanding among youth worldwide?
0: I would definitely say that everyone has a role to play, irrelevant of how big or small we are, or we think we are. We can all make a difference. Making someone to even have a smile in their face would brighten their day. Listening to someone is very important. Not judging, definitely. it's an issue that we should all avoid. But trying to play within the commonalities and the differences that we have and have a conversation, as simple as that.
2: That's it for this edition of Global Watch on CGTN. I'm Pan Deng in Beijing.
3: I'm Kistiri Manikam. 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

0: Hello there, you're watching The World Today. I'm Kasturi Manikam, our top story this hour. China's released a white paper to introduce its principles, proposals and actions on global governance. The white paper says building a just and equitable global governance system is a shared vision pursued by people worldwide. China's always been an active participant in, contributed to and builder of global governance. Chinese President Xi Jinping put forward the vision of building a community with a shared future for humanity. To promote a global governance system characterized by extensive consultation and shared benefits, President Xi has called for true multilateralism to foster an equal and orderly multipolar world and universally beneficial and inclusive economic globalization. The white paper says the Global Governance Initiative expedites the building of a more just and equitable global governance system. Resolutely upholding the UN's authority and status is fundamental to the effective implementation of this initiative.
1: Facing emerging global challenges, the pressing priority now is to fulfill the UN Charter's obligations, uphold sovereign equality, observe the international rule of law, oppose power politics and bullying acts. We should actively support the United Nations to play its central role, and through the platform of UN, it should pull global consensus, coordinate global actions, and tackle global challenges to gradually eliminate the deficiency and deficit of global governance. At the same time, we need to keep abreast of the time and accelerate the reform of UN, actively respond to the requests of developing countries, and earnestly raise the representation and voice of Global South countries to invigorate the UN and make it more effective.
0: The white paper also aims to foster broader consensus within the international community and show more effective responses to global challenges and build a more just and equitable global governance system.
2: The white paper says the international landscape is facing profound changes on an unprecedented scale. Last year, the number of armed conflicts reached a new high since World War II, with over 50 nations directly embroiled in conflict or war. Overall progress in the implementation of the UN 2030 Agenda for Sustainable Development Goals has lagged far behind, with nearly 80% of accessible targets progressing slowly or even regressing. New challenges are arising in quick succession, with multiple crises intertwining and accumulating. The white paper says the law of the jungle seriously undermines the international rule of law. Unilateralism and hegemonism cause only grave harm. Deglobalization and protectionism are on the rise, while economic and trade issues are being politicized, instrumentalized, and weaponized. The white paper stresses the imperative to shore up the governance system. It also says more voices from the Global South, which contributes 80% to global economic growth, need to be heard. The white paper says the Global Governance Initiative, which was proposed by China in September 2025, responds to the challenges of the times. It says the initiative upholds the purposes and principles of the UN Charter and embraces a global governance vision that is characterized by extensive consultation.

joint contribution and shared benefits. The Global Governance Initiative is built on five core concepts: sovereign equality, the international rule of law, multilateralism, a people-centered approach, and real actions. The white paper says rigorously enforcing the international rule of law is rooted in upholding the purposes and principles of the UN Charter. Countries should be firm in promoting multilateralism.

0: South cooperation. The white paper says China has been making contributions to promoting global governance. The country firmly safeguards world peace under the framework of the United Nations. It also pioneers the use of a unique Chinese approach to address international relations. On the Israel-Palestine conflict, China has provided emergency humanitarian assistance to Gaza and taken a clear stand in support of the two-state solution. The country has also facilitated the historic reconciliation and restoration of diplomatic relations between Saudi Arabia and Iran. The white paper says China promotes openness, cooperation, and common development, and practices true multilateralism. It supports the Global South in playing a greater role and promotes exchanges and mutual learning among civilizations. It also says China provides more public goods for the international community. It's been firmly leading global climate governance, committing to peak carbon dioxide emissions before 2030 and achieving carbon neutrality before 2060. It also aims to advance the development of artificial intelligence for good and for all. China has put forward the Global AI Governance Initiative, advocating a people-centered and AI for good approach.
1: U.S. Vice President J.D. Vance says a $300 billion U.S. reconstruction fund could be made available to Iran as part of the peace deal.
2: Iranians are saying that they're going to have access to a $300 billion reconstruction fund. True or false?
3: Well, Ed, that's the sort of thing they could have access to, funded by the Gulf Coast Coalition, so long as they honor their end of the obligation.
1: The White House says those obligations include dismantling Iran's nuclear program, eliminating its enriched uranium stockpile, and accepting international inspections. Reports in the U.S. say Washington plans to work alongside its Gulf partners on a comprehensive plan for Iran's rehabilitation and economic development. Implementation details are expected to be discussed during a 60-day window following the official signing of the Memorandum of Understanding scheduled for Friday in Switzerland. Iranian Foreign Minister Abbas Araghchi insists that ending the war must include Israel's withdrawal from Lebanon. He warns Tehran will view any Israeli attack on Lebanese territory as a violation of the Iran-U.S. agreement. Tehran says Israel has breached ceasefire in Lebanon 84 times since the agreement was announced.
4: The end of the war in Lebanon is an inseparable part of complete end of the war. And the end of the war also includes the end of the occupation. Without the withdrawal of Israeli forces from the territories they occupied during this war, the war has not fully come to an end. And definitely any military attack against Lebanon from this point forward, as well as the continued occupation of Lebanese territory from this point forward, will be considered by us a violation of the Memorandum of Understanding.
1: While much of the world's attention remains fixed on the humanitarian crisis in Gaza, a small group of volunteers is fighting a different battle, one to save the territory's history from vanishing forever. Nadra Al-Tibi reports.
5: Inside a tent in southern Gaza, volunteers store artifacts rescued from destroyed heritage sites. The collection is part of the Heritage Guardians Initiative, launched in 2024 to protect Gaza's cultural heritage from being lost beneath the rubble. Team members recover artifacts from archaeological sites before transporting them for cleaning, documentation, and storage inside numbered wooden crates.
6: We stored the artifacts inside a tent because there are no museums, warehouses, or restoration laboratories left in Gaza. All of these facilities have been destroyed. Even the museum in Al-Kawara was completely destroyed, so we transferred the artifacts to a safer area in Al-Mawazi and preserved them inside this museum tent.
5: The team says it has already recovered nearly 3,000 artifacts, including ancient pottery, traditional Palestinian embroidery, household items, and archaeological pieces dating back centuries.
4: We rescued these artifacts after traveling to collect them from damaged locations. We then organized them into a digital archive.

0: the team made tremendous efforts to recover the artifacts from beneath the rubble of targeted sites.
1: Palestinian authorities have requested UNESCO to place 14 cultural and natural landmarks in Gaza in the occupied West Bank on the World Heritage Initiative list, citing threats facing historical sites during Israel's war on the territory.
2: Our work is not limited to preserving photographs or entering data into computers. We document the historical background of every artifact to ensure it remains a witness for future generations. Each piece goes through several stages, including photography, documentation, and digital archiving.
1: UNESCO says it has verified damage to 164 cultural sites in Gaza since October 2023, including religious sites, historical buildings, museums, monuments, and archaeological locations.
3: For more than 1,400 years, these stones have stood here at Gaza's Great Omari Mosque. Today, despite all the damage caused by war, they remain a symbol of the heritage that volunteers are working to protect from being lost. Nadira Tibi, CGTN, Gaza City.
4: And do stay with us. Sports coming up next with Greg Lafrady.

0: Coming up on Sports Scene, 3 already. Lionel Messi scores a hat-trick to lead defending champions Argentina to a 3-0 win over Algeria and tie the all-time World Cup goals record. 2-2 top. Kylian Mbappe scores a brace to become France's all-time top scorer as Les Bleus beat Senegal 3-1 to begin their World Cup campaign. And catcall. UK Sanctuary Lions put their paws on the line to favor England over Croatia in the Three Lions opening match tonight. Good afternoon. Thanks for joining us on Sports Scene. I'm Greg Lafrady in Beijing. We begin, of course, with the FIFA World Cup, and Lionel Messi scored a hat-trick to lead Argentina to a 3-0 win over Algeria to begin their title defense in style. It was quite a night in Kansas City for the 38-year-old, who became the first to play in 6 World Cups, while his treble saw him equal Miroslav Klose for the all-time record of 16 goals. The defending champions are in Group J, which also features Jordan and Austria. Messi first finds the net in the 5th minute from the right of the box, but it is disallowed for offside. 3 minutes later, Fares Chaibi scores for Algeria, but the goal is also cancelled for offside. The first effective goal of the match finally comes in the 17th minute when Messi scores with a long shot that goes in off the fingers of goalkeeper Lucas Zidane, son of French legend Zinedine Zidane. But that is just the beginning of an epic night for Messi. 15 minutes into the second half, Alexis McAllister's attempt from outside the box is saved, but Messi is in the right position at the right time to put in the rebound to make it 2-0. 16 minutes later, he finds the net again to complete his hat-trick, becoming the first player at the tournament this year with a treble. On his 200th appearance for Argentina, Messi becomes the first player to compete at 6 World Cups, ties Klose for the all-time scoring record of 16 goals, and surpasses Pelé with 24 goal contributions in the World Cup, yet another record. The defending champions will meet Austria in their second match on Monday. Favorites France opened their Group I campaign with a 3-1 win over Senegal at New Jersey Stadium, with captain Kylian Mbappe scoring twice to pass Olivier Giroud as Les Bleus' all-time top scorer and move into joint 4th in the tournament's all-time list with 14 goals, just 2 shy of the record shared by Miroslav Klose and now Messi. Senegal look the more dangerous before halftime and come close to opening the scoring with Nicholas Jackson hitting the post and Ismaïla Sarr wasting a chance as the teams go into the break scoreless. France find the rhythm after the restart, however. They break through in the 66th minute when Mikel Olise delivers a perfectly weighted pass for Mbappe, who turns sharply before firing into the far corner. France double it in the 82nd minute when Desiré Doué releases substitute Bradley Barcola down the right. Just 2 minutes after coming on, Barcola races clear and calmly lifts the ball over advancing goalkeeper Edouard Mendy for France's 2nd goal. Senegal pull one back through Ibrahim Mbaye in stoppage time, but Mbappe responds almost immediately with his 2nd goal, a blast from the edge of the box. The 3-1 win leads France in 2nd in Group I, ahead of matches against Iraq and Norway, and Didier Deschamps was full of praise for his captain.
1: But there will still be those who criticize him. No, Kylian's a player that have always stand out even if he doesn't have a big game. With just one move, he has the ability to win games for his team. I understand that people say yes, but he does not defend enough. He's not there to defend. Does he defend less than the others? A little less, yes, but with us, he does. And beyond what he did today, breaking Oliver Giroud's record, even though he's only 27. From day one, as he arrived, I told you before, even though he's now taking on the role of captain, both on and off the pitch, he does so much for the group. Even if outside of the game, people might think he's selfish.

0: Well, good for him. I'm very happy for him. Anyway, he told us he didn't want to score in friendlies, preferring to score in the World Cup because it had been more impact. And here, as soon as he comes out, and there we go, he has a global aura because he's always a very decisive player.
1: I'm really happy. I'm really happy to be able to become even more of a part of my country's history. It's always something I've really wanted to do, and I've always played that above everything else. Now we know why we're here. I think we will have time to think about that kind of thing later when I stop playing. Right now I know why I'm here. I'm here to help the team, to continue with my teammates, and we're going to keep trying to write a really big chapter in the history of the France team. And we know the path will be very long, but as I said, we are ready.
2: Norway's prolific striker Erling Haaland bagged a brace on his World Cup debut to give his nation a winning return to the tournament after 28 years away in their 4-1 win over Iraq in Foxborough. Ståle Solbakken's Norway is back after falling at the round of 16 at France 98, while this is Iraq's first appearance since Mexico 86. Both teams deliver a thrilling opening 45 minutes. Haaland opens his account for the tournament in the 29th minute by stabbing in a David Møller-Wolff's low cross at the far post. Iraq score a stunning equalizer 10 minutes later with Ayman Hussein, the hero against Bolivia in their qualifying playoff win, rising highest to finish off Amir Al-Amari's cross. But Graham Arnold's Iraq only have themselves to blame for going behind again. Some poor defending allows Haaland to pounce and get his second after goalkeeper Jalal Hassan is slow to react to a softly hit back pass. His attempted clearance smacks off the Manchester City man's shin and goes in. The 25-year-old takes his international goal tally to 57 in just 51 games. The pace drops somewhat after the break, but Norway strike again with 14 minutes left. Substitute Leo Ostergaard's glancing header makes it 3-1 before Hussein scores an own goal deep into stoppage time. The 4-1 win puts Norway top of Group I on goal difference ahead of France. After drawing 2-2 with New Zealand in their opening match in Los Angeles on Monday, Iran were suddenly informed they had to return to Mexico immediately. While the team looked to focus on making improvements for their next game, the players say it's hard to maintain focus. CGTN's Mark Neal has more.
3: Iran's 2-2 tie with a lower-ranked New Zealand team was somewhat disappointing. But following the game, Iran's players had much more on their mind.
4: If you want to see, still we have some problem because it's supposed to be training in tomorrow morning, recovery, then we leave to Tijuana. But we have to leave the Los Angeles right now, and it's not good for us, you know. I think it's not good for the football because in World Cup you have to preparation good for the next game because which is a lot of stress for the players and staffs and everyone, but we don't have that support.
3: Team captain Mehdi Taremi didn't clarify who exactly was telling the team they had to leave the U.S. immediately following the game. He also decried their lack of support, a reference to 11 support staff, including their media officer, who've been denied visas to enter the U.S.
4: As you see, our analyzer, for example, have come here doing the job of the media. And, you know, everything is like disaster.
5: Mehdi says they pointed out their difficulties to FIFA president Gianni Infantino, who's actually visited them in the locker room. Mehdi says Infantino wants to help, but implied there are other factors beyond his control.
4: It's a bad situation, and we're just tired of this situation because from the 2 months ago, last month, we're having a lot of problems, you know. And it's so bad, and it affects our team.
3: When asked what he'd like to say to U.S. President Donald Trump, Mehdi kept his message simple.
6: I'm a football player. I'm here to play football, my friend.
3: Mark News, CGTN, Los Angeles.
2: We look ahead to tonight at the World Cup, and Portugal will begin their Group K campaign against the Democratic Republic of the Congo. Captain Cristiano Ronaldo is at the center of the final training session in Florida that features passing drills, stretching and runs, while also taking time to acknowledge fans and media watching from the sidelines and presumably tuck up his shorts. Coach Roberto Martinez oversees the session as players work through light training under warm conditions. It will be Ronaldo's 6th World Cup and the country's 10th. The UEFA Nations League champions have 3 wins, 3 draws, and 3 losses in their 9 previous opening matches and went undefeated in their 5 warm-ups ahead of the tournament with

0: four wins and one draw. The 2016 European champions advanced to the semifinals twice in 1966 and 2006, with the latter marking Ronaldo's debut. Group K also features Colombia and Uzbekistan. Portugal right back Mateus Nunes says they must treat every match like a final and spoke about former teammate Diogo Jota, who died in a car crash last summer.
1: We know that the World Cup is a short tournament. There are only eight matches, and when we are up against all the top teams, I think we need to be at our very best these days and treat every match as if it were a final. I think Diogo's career was one of overcoming adversity, and I believe we can all learn from that. It wasn't easy for him, but he had a wonderful, successful career, starting from the bottom and reaching the heights he did. We can be sure that he's watching over us now and wishing us every success in the world. We carry him in our hearts, and from now on, our wrists too. And we can all learn from him.
0: Brazil received a bit of a boost with Neymar's return to training after the veteran forward had to miss Saturday's 1-1 draw with Morocco in New Jersey due to a leg injury. Brazil will hope that their struggling attack can be bolstered by the return of their all-time leading scorer ahead of their next Group C game against Haiti on Friday. The former Barcelona and PSG man has 79 goals for his nation and is at his fourth World Cup, but he hasn't put on the famous yellow shirt since 2023. The injury-prone Neymar has been struggling for fitness and suffering a leg problem while playing for boyhood club Santos in May. The 34-year-old's place in Carlo Ancelotti's side has been up for debate, with some believing he has plenty to offer because of his experience, while others are of the view that his play should have gone to an up-and-coming talent. Speaking of young talent, the Seleção needed a brilliant solo goal from Vinicius Jr. to avoid defeat against Morocco. However, they are expected to ease past Haiti in their next game. We finish at an animal sanctuary in the UK, where no doubt completely unbiased lions have been predicting England's prospects for the World Cup this summer. As part of an enrichment exercise, lions at the Big Cat Sanctuary in Kent choose between boxes bearing the flags of England's World Cup opponents, with each choice interpreted as a prediction. England are in Group L alongside Croatia, Ghana and Panama. For tonight's opening game against Croatia, Lioness sisters Amani and Lyra both appear to back the three Lions by choosing the England box. In the second group match against Ghana, the Pride's male Lion Rory also seems to predict an England victory. But in the final group stage fixture, Lioness Vanda bucks the trend, selecting Panama's box and hinting at a possible upset. Whether the Lions' picks prove accurate remains to be seen. That's it for us right now. We'll see you again at 3:30 with plenty more World Cup, and here's some highlights from it right now.

0: 大家好，我是来自美国的杨离子，我是 Z 世代，欢迎大家跟我一起探索七彩云南。
1: Quite a few times, and one of the places was this little cluster of houses.
2: Hello, everyone.
3: Yeah.
4: Yeah. Le moi.
5: Le moi.
4: 生意好的意思。对。
1: Right now, I'm on my way to a little cluster of houses. When I was back here,
6: Catherine Olson, who goes by the screen name I'm Yang Lizi, is a travel vlogger. She focuses on small Chinese towns and the lives of their ordinary inhabitants, especially those of ethnic minorities. Where will she go this time? Lijiang in northwest Yunnan province is an internationally renowned tourist destination. Sitting at the foot of Yulong Snow Mountain, it was a hub on the Southern Silk Road and ancient Tea Horse Road in previous centuries. It boasts a favorable climate and a thriving economy, which has drawn various ethnic groups to settle here over the ages. The Na Shi is the largest of its 13 ethnic minorities. Yang Lizi first connected to Lijiang and the Na Shi in 2017.
0: 我在丽江周边的一个小村里面做过三个星期的支教，就是跟纳西族算是有感情吧，因为他们是我接触的第一个少数民族。但是那个村里我体验的主要是老百姓的生活，所以我特别期待多了解一下纳西族的一些历史和文化。A
6: key part of Na Shi traditional culture is the Dongba religion and its accompanying mysterious script. In 2003, manuscripts embodying this culture were selected as Memory of the World. In Na Shi culture, Dongba is used as an honorific title for wise men and priests.
7: 你好，何董吧，你好。你好，我现在正在看我们纳西族的东巴技术。哇，这个是你自己写的，是吗？对，这个是我自己写的。我这里呢，这是其中一部分，现在存世的有3万多卷吧。哇。原来的这些书呢，现在基本上属于文物了，都已经收藏在博物馆里面。
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0: Hoshio Hung is a sixth generation inheritor of the Nashi traditional papermaking technique, which dates back over 1,200 years to the Tang Dynasty. In 2006, the technique was listed as an item of national intangible cultural heritage. A sheet of Nashi handmade paper, also called Dongba paper, undergoes numerous steps: raw material gathering, sun drying, steaming, peeling, washing, a second steaming, shredding, pulping, forming, another sun drying, and pressing or calendaring. This two-week process makes Dongba paper exceptionally valuable.
1: This is our raw material, and this one we need to boil. You boil
2: it. These are all you grow? This plant?
0: Li Jiang's Wickstromia lichengensis grows in the wild at altitudes between 2,600 meters and 3,500 meters. Currently, there are no cultivated plants of this species in Lijiang, so the bark has to be collected from the wild.
1: This is the outside of the wild. The outside
2: of the wild is dead. Yes.
3: Every
2: step is very precise.为了这个能保存一千年的枝，多付出一点。
0: After peeling, the bark is boiled for 3 days. After that, it's chopped up and pounded into pulp.
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0: 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Then 4 scoops of the pulp are poured into a wooden mold, agitated until it's formed an even sheet. Any dark impurities are picked out.
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0: 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This ensures paper of uniform thickness.
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0: 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However,Hoshio Hung has made his own stainless steel roller. It gives a significant boost in efficiency.
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0: Nashi pictographic script, known as Dungba script, is a primitive writing system used by the Nashi people. It combines ideographic and phonetic elements. The Dungba script has a history that goes back over 1,000 years and more than 1,500 characters that are still in use today.
3: 这个字表里边呢，是我们常用的一些东巴现写文字。你今天要学的是什么字呢？
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1: A few times, and one of the places was this little cluster of houses.
2: Hello, everyone.
3: Le moi,
4: le moi,
3: 是你好的意思。出来，来。
5: Martina Gudovinova is a Gen Z We Media influencer and renowned content creator. After 5 years living in China, she has developed a deep love for Chinese culture. Through her engaging video posts, she shares her personal stories and perspectives, captivating a sizable fan base. Now she sets out to explore Shishuang Banna's Jinwo Mountain.
0: 今天我们来到一个民族叫金诺族的，住的地方叫金诺山。我对他们的文化、对他们服装非常的感兴趣，所以我们一起来去看看吧。

0: China's latest white paper calls for joint efforts to build a more just and equitable global governance system. U.S. Vice President J.D. Vance says a $300 billion private fund for Iran's reconstruction is being readied under the U.S.-Iran agreement. Confirmed Ebola cases in the DR Congo rises to nearly 850 with a death rate of 25%. And the UN urges the restoration of over a billion hectares of graded land to ensure the livelihood of more than 3 billion people. Hello, welcome to The World Today on CGTN. Live from Beijing, I'm Pan Deng. Chinese authorities have held a press conference outlining the country's principles, proposals and actions to realize reforms in global governance. The white paper released says building a just and equitable global governance system is a shared vision pursued worldwide. Our reporter Zhao Yunfei has more details.
1: I have this white paper in my hand. It's titled More Just and Equitable Global Governance, China's Principles, Proposals and Actions. Chinese Foreign Minister Wang Yi, also a member of the Political Bureau of CPC Central Committee, introduced the information and details on this white paper. Responding to a question from a reporter of CMG regarding the rule of jungle question, Wang Yi says the emerging trend of rule of jungle is not because of the UN Charter is out of date, but the Charter should be respected and carried forward.
2: Facing emerging global challenges, the pressing priority now is to fulfill the UN Charter's obligations. Uphold sovereign equality, observe the international rule of law, oppose power politics and bullying acts. We should actively support the United Nations to play its central role, and through the platform of UN, it should pull global consensus, coordinate global actions, and tackle global challenges to gradually eliminate the deficiency and deficit of global governance. At the same time, we need to keep abreast of the time and accelerate the reform of UN, actively respond to the requests of developing countries, and earnestly raise the representation voice of Global South countries to invigorate the UN and make it more effective.
1: The Global Governance Initiative is coming from a very comprehensive perspective from the development of economy as well as civilization exchanges. By far, since the beginning proposal of the Global Governance Initiative, it has received support from more than 160 countries and regions.
3: The goal of the GGI is the common well-being of the international community, and that requires a global effort. At last month's meeting of the Group of Friends of Global Governance, China proposed 9 priorities for reforming and improving global governance, which received warm responses from the UN Secretariat and all parties immediately. Going forward, making the GGI a reality will only be possible if major countries shoulder their responsibilities, if multilateral mechanisms play their roles, and if the international community works in concert.
1: Finally, I want to emphasize that there is a degree amount of the writing emphasizing on call to action, especially the final chapter. In the conclusion segment, it wrote that the initiative, meaning the Global Governance Initiative, stands at the forefront of their era. And this call to action emphasized that China's commitment to multilateralism as well as implementing its own development plan to the well-being of the entire world.
0: Nepali Foreign Minister Shazia Khanal says China's Global Governance Initiative is important to sustaining multilateral engagement and strengthening existing multilateral institutions.
4: The idea of global governance, to my understanding, is also around engagement, multilateral engagement, strengthening multilateral institution, ensuring rule-based orders are established. So in principle, these ideas are important to Nepal. And as a country, we've always engaged in establishing and being part of multilateral forums. Even in the UN, we contribute, we are one of the highest peacekeeping contributors in the world. So from that perspective, we value these ideas, and we have been directly working on, say, for example, Global Development Initiative also, but

0: But in principle, the ideas expressed are something that we've always been part of. Nepal and China have engaged in several multilateral forums, whether it's UN or other forums in international arena. So we hope to continuously engage in strengthening existing multilateral institutions like UN. Of course, there is a need for reform in the United Nations itself. We do champion those ideas, and we hope to see meaningful reform in current international systems.
1: 。Facing the unknown is always difficult. In a world in turmoil, it's easy to lose orientation. But when the storms come, we have to see the possibilities, reinvent, find new opportunities, discover a path forward. CGTN, see the difference.
2: Chinese Foreign Minister Wang Yi has reiterated China's commitment to help Pakistan restore peace in the Middle East as soon as possible. He made remarks in a phone call with Pakistan's Deputy Prime Minister and Foreign Minister Muhammad Ishaq Dar. Wang Yi said China stands ready to work with Pakistan to advance dialogue and pursue efforts for the early restoration of stability and development in the region. He congratulated Pakistan on the U.S.-Iran Memorandum of Understanding. Ishaq Dar thanked China for supporting Pakistan's mediation efforts. He said Pakistan looks forward to continuing playing a positive role with China in achieving the region's lasting peace and stability. U.S. President Donald Trump has met other leaders of the Group of Seven in France, where they discussed the U.S.-Iran Memorandum of Understanding. Trump criticized Israel, saying it does not need to bomb entire apartment buildings in Lebanon to target Hezbollah militants. Jen Sullivan with the CNN has more details.
3: President Donald Trump meeting with world leaders on Tuesday at the annual G7 summit in France. One of the key discussions on the agenda, the U.S. and Iran agreement to end the war. But few details have been released about the exact terms of the negotiations, which is officially called a memorandum of understanding.
4: Iran will never have a nuclear weapon. And it says it loud and clear. They're not going to develop it. They're not going to buy it. They're not going to do anything with it. Without me, there would be no Israel, because no other president was willing to do what I did. I've had a great relationship with Bibi, but now Bibi has to be more responsible with respect to Lebanon.
3: It's been more than 100 days since U.S. and Israeli forces first launched strikes on Iran. Since then, the U.S. and Iran have tried several times to reach a peace deal. All along, Iran has demanded Israel withdraw from Lebanon. Yet over the weekend, Israeli forces were striking Lebanon's capital city, Beirut. An Israeli source telling CNN that Israel asked to see the terms of the agreement with Iran, but was denied.
5: Perhaps Israel would oppose many aspects of this deal. We don't know the final draft yet.
3: Meanwhile, back in the U.S., many leaders are frustrated that details of the agreement are not being shared with Congress. Trump did tell reporters at the summit that he would send it.
2: Iranian Foreign Minister Saeed Abbas Araghchi insists that ending the war must include Israel's withdrawal from Lebanon. He warns Tehran will view any Israeli attack on Lebanese territory as a violation of the Iran-U.S. agreement. Tehran says Israel has breached the ceasefire in Lebanon 84 times since the agreement was announced.
6: The end of the war in Lebanon is an inseparable part of complete end of the war. And the end of the war also includes the end of the occupation. Without the withdrawal of Israeli forces from the territories they occupied during this war, the war has not fully come to an end. And definitely any military attack against Lebanon from this point forward, as well as the continued occupation of Lebanese territory from this point forward, will be considered by us a violation of the Memorandum of Understanding.
2: U.S. Vice President J.D. Vance says a $300 billion U.S. dollar reconstruction fund could be made available to Iran as part of the peace deal.
7: Iranians are saying that they're going to have access to a $300 billion reconstruction fund. True or false?
8: Well, Ed, that's the sort of thing they could have access to, funded by the Gulf.

0: Coast Coalition, so long as they honor their end of the obligation.
1: The White House says those obligations include dismantling Iran's nuclear program, eliminating its enriched uranium stockpile, and accepting international inspections. Reports in the U.S. say Washington plans to work alongside its Gulf partners on a comprehensive plan for Iran's rehabilitation and economic development. Implementation details are expected to be discussed during a 60-day window following the official signing of the Memorandum of Understanding scheduled for Friday in Switzerland. So the U.S.-Iran Memorandum of Understanding is actually a framework for negotiations toward a final agreement which faces major hurdles at the moment. The first issue concerns post-war reconstruction funds. Iran's main news agency reports the draft MOU requires the U.S. and its allies to provide at least $300 billion for Iran's reconstruction. President Trump says the U.S. will not put any money into Iran. U.S. Vice President J.D. Vance says the amount will be funded by private firms from countries including the U.S., Asian and Gulf Arab nations. The second disagreement is on the timing of the release of frozen Iranian assets. Iran says the draft MOU requires the release of $24 billion during the 60-day negotiations, with half of the amount made available before talks start. But U.S. officials say the frozen assets will be dispersed only after Iran fulfilled its commitments. The third sticking point is on navigation through the Strait of Hormuz. Iran's MOU drafter says the crucial waterway will be reopened within 30 days and service fees will be collected. But President Trump says the strait will be fully opened on June the 19th, toll-free. For more insight into the situation, earlier we spoke to Huang Ko, a professor of history at the University of Michigan. He says the U.S.-Iran agreement is a rescue operation and says the U.S. and Israel failed to achieve their objectives.
2: I think Iran is in a much better position now than before the war. The government, at least, has demonstrated that it can implement its threats, which it's been making for years, to close the Strait of Hormuz if it were attacked. It moreover attacked its neighbors, Kuwait and Bahrain, the United Arab Emirates, Saudi Arabia and Qatar, even countries that it had relatively good relations with, to demonstrate that if the United States and Israel push it too far, it can cripple the world's energy resources. So it took the world's energy hostage. And in a way, this memorandum of understanding and subsequent negotiations are a hostage rescue operation with regard to their main objectives. The United States and Israel went into the war hoping that they could do a decapitation strike. I think Venezuela was much in their minds, the way that Trump kidnapped the strongman Maduro. They thought they could do that. They could simply kill Grand Ayatollah Ali Khamenei, and that the regime would fall of its own accord or would suddenly become docile. And they thought they could make Iran give up its nuclear enrichment activities and impose their will on the country in these various ways.
1: Now we turn to the Democratic Republic of the Congo. The number of confirmed Ebola cases has risen to 837, including 196 deaths. Authorities have ramped up testing capacity in recent weeks, but the World Health Organization warns of shortcomings in virus detection.
3: We are have blind spots where we get a low number of alerts. There may be transmission chains that are not being detected. There are still people who are risking to infect other people, and we need to get them.
1: The country's health ministry says 49 patients have recovered, while over 370 patients are in isolation. The UN says escalating violence in the DR Congo's eastern region is hampering efforts to contain the outbreak. The UN Secretary General's office warns ongoing clashes and displacement are increasing the risk of transmission. Wednesday marks the work day to combat desertification and drought. This year's observance carries special weight, falling within the UN-declared International Year of Rangelands and Pastoralists. This year's theme urges people to recognize, respect and restore rangeland vital ecosystems that sustain pastoralists communities worldwide. These are lands used for grazing livestock, spanning grasslands, savannas, deserts and shrublands. The UN says rangelands cover over half of the Earth's land surface and support the livelihoods of 2 billion people. Yet despite half of them already degraded or at risk, rangelands receive far too little public attention and face mounting threats from land conversion, degradation and unsustainable policies. Meanwhile, figures from the UN's latest fact sheet shows drought, land degradation and desertification cost the global community nearly $900 billion every year. Up to 40% of the world's land is degraded, affecting more than 3 billion people worldwide. Yet 1 billion people under the age of 25 depend on land and natural resources for their jobs and livelihoods. The UN projects that in order to achieve a land degradation neutral world, 1.5 billion hectares of land must be restored by the year 2030.
4: Supply chains. 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
1: Five hundred youth leaders from around the world have met in the city of Wuhan in central China for this year's World Youth Development Forum. My colleague Li Chouyan interviewed Ahmed Wishjong Benin, Secretary General of the Pan-African Youth Union. He sees a bright future in the collaboration of Chinese technology and African ingenuity and Global South cooperation.
5: Looking at our youthful demographic as a dividend for the continent, as a demographic that is able to change the tide on the continent, creates a more progressive and resilient continent that would also, by a large extent, contribute to the stability of the world and creating a better life for the South. The future of the world is anchored on young people's ability to understand the digital age. We talk about AI and its accompanying frameworks. Now, the issue of technology and the digital platforms is not an issue of just Africa. China, it's a country that's done enormously well in terms of converting their sense of ingenuity into a powerhouse of technology. I have always said that the most potent collaboration that we're looking at is the China-Africa collaboration, because China is a powerhouse when it comes to technology and industry. Africa has the population and the sense of ingenuity. We have the mineral resources as well. And so we're looking at an area where, in terms of technological advancement, we are able to combine these forces between China and Africa to be able to build something that's is for the good of the world. You go into every single country on the continent, from the Kingdom of Morocco all through to Madagascar, and you find that there's huge collaboration between Chinese technology and African ingenuity in terms of, you know, infrastructural development. Now, in moving forward, I think that the Global South, the collaboration between the Global South, will be the defining point for the future of the world. And I say so because the majority of citizens are in the Global South. If you look at the current dispensation where there's a breakdown in trust and confidence in multilateralism, and majority of the countries that had led the world for some time are beginning to collapse the system by themselves, it would take the Global South led by China to reinforce

0: the real meaning of multilateral cooperation among our citizens.
1: The Hainan Free Trade Port has just declared a shipment of Japan-bound live cobia fingerlings, the first export of its kind since Hainan launched island-wide special customs operations. The shipment of 100,000 fingerlings is valued at over $500,000. Upon completing immigration checks, workers loaded the live fish from breeding cages onto a Japanese carrier at Lingshui Port. Cobia is one of Hainan's leading tropical aquaculture species, known for its high nutritional value. To meet increasing demands, local companies have improved breeding technologies to boost output.
2: To ensure the smooth export of this shipment, we further streamlined inspection and clearance procedures and improved the efficiency of online permit processing. Border inspection formalities can now be completed through a one-stop application, approval, and processing system, minimizing vessel waiting time in port. A series of trade facilitation measures has created new opportunities for us to expand into international markets. They have also strengthened our confidence in developing more high-quality seedling varieties and increasing exports.
1: Now let's recap our top stories this hour. China's latest white paper calls for joint efforts to build a more just and equitable global governance system. U.S. Vice President J.D. Vance says a $300 billion private fund for Iran's reconstruction is being ready under the latest agreement. Confirmed Ebola cases in the DR Congo rises to nearly 850 with a death rate of about 25%. The UN urges the restoration of a billion hectares of degraded land to ensure the livelihoods of more than 3 billion people. On to other news now. While much of the world's attention remains fixed on the humanitarian crisis in Gaza, a small group of volunteers is fighting a different battle, one to save the territory's history from vanishing forever. Nadra Al-Tibi reports.
3: Inside a tent in southern Gaza, volunteers store artifacts rescued from destroyed heritage sites. The collection is part of the Heritage Guardians Initiative, launched in 2024 to protect Gaza's cultural heritage from being lost beneath the rubble. Team members recover artifacts from archaeological sites before transporting them for cleaning, documentation, and storage inside numbered wooden crates.
4: We stored the artifacts inside a tent because there are no museums, warehouses, or restoration laboratories left in Gaza. All of these facilities have been destroyed. Even the museum in Al-Kawara was completely destroyed, so we transferred the artifacts to a safer area in Al-Mawazi and preserved them inside this museum tent.
3: The team says it has already recovered nearly 3,000 artifacts, including ancient pottery, traditional Palestinian embroidery, household items, and archaeological pieces dating back centuries.
5: We rescued these artifacts after traveling to collect them from damaged locations. We then organized them into a digital archive. The team made tremendous efforts to recover the artifacts from beneath the rubble of targeted sites.
3: Palestinian authorities have requested UNESCO to place 14 cultural and natural landmarks in Gaza in the occupied West Bank on the World Heritage Initiative list, citing threats facing historical sites during Israel's war on the territory.
6: Our work is not limited to preserving photographs or entering data into computers. We document the historical background of every artifact to ensure it remains a witness for future generations. Each piece goes through several stages, including photography, documentation, and digital archiving.
3: UNESCO says it has verified damage to 164 cultural sites in Gaza since October 2023, including religious sites, historical buildings, museums, monuments, and archaeological locations.
7: For more than 1,400

0: 400 years, these stones have stood here at Gaza's Great Omari Mosque. Today, despite all the damage caused by war, they remain a symbol of the heritage that volunteers are working to protect from being lost. Nadir Al-Tibi, CGTN, Gaza City.
1: Before we go, we take you to northwest China's Shanxi province. Cameras have captured giant pandas and other rare species making their way through the forest. And with footage of that, we end this edition of The World Today on CGTN. I'm Pan Deng in Beijing. Stay tuned.

0: on Pax Silica, a U.S.-led initiative aimed at coordinating export controls, investment policies, and supply chains in advanced semiconductor technologies. The initiative is widely seen as part of Washington's broad effort to maintain its tech edge and slow China's rise in strategic sectors, particularly artificial intelligence. The U.S. says Pax Silica is designed to build a more secure and resilient tech ecosystem among partner countries. Critics, however, argue that it represents an attempt to reorganize global tech networks along geopolitical lines, limit China's role in key industries, and consolidate U.S. leadership in the technologies that will shape the future. So what exactly is Pax Silica? As the EU moves closer to joining the initiative, will Washington be able to achieve its objective of slowing China's technological advancement? Or will such efforts instead accelerate China's drive for innovation and tech self-reliance? Join us for discussion today from Beijing. I'm Xu Qinduo. Joining me today are Jose Lee Makiyama, Director of European Center for International Political Economy, Professor Ian Beck at the London School of Economics and Political Science, Max Wolf, Professor at New School University and CEO of Systematic Ventures, Andy Mok, author of The Innovation Machine and publisher of Core Interests. Welcome to the show. Max, I will start with you. You know, this Pax Silica was launched at the end of last year. So it's not a traditional trade agreement, nor is it a military alliance. So tell us, what is it?
1: I think it's an attempt to exercise some influence outside of your own borders in the evolution of a new generation of chips and clouds and artificial intelligence on the basis of the fact that there's some growing consensus. Still pretty early, but growing consensus that those might be the shaping technologies of the next 20 to 30 years and the technologies of the evolution of a new world order in which China and the United States look right now to likely be dominant, and the United States looks to be on a less cooperative and more narrowly competitive stance or footing, regards really all its international trading partners, but perhaps particularly with regards to China's internet economy and AI economy, because they're seen as ascendant and a sort of emerging challenger to a U.S.-centric world order.
0: Mm-hmm. So, Hosok, we know that the EU is set to, reportedly set to join Pax Silica initiative, but not without conditions, right? It also goes with an attempt to maintain its strategic autonomy. Is that the case?
2: Yes, but I don't think we should overplay those concerns. First of all, I think this was a relatively minor concession from the EU member states. The countries who opposed it, for example, like France, didn't actually put much effort into it. In other words, it doesn't concern them that much, and it actually contains at least some benefits compared to some of the other deals that have been taking place between US and the EU recently. I think this is something that the EU sees at least either neutral or positive in terms of engagement.
0: Mm-hmm. So, Ian, there are specific benefits for EU member countries to join this initiative. It's almost like an exclusive club.
3: Yeah, so I think to borrow some analysis from industrial economics, when you're faced with this major new initiative, there are three basic approaches. You can compete, which I think is what the US is doing with China particularly. You can cooperate, which I sense is what the Silica Initiative is about to do, or you can collude, which is to try to work more closely together to deter other competitors. So of these three C's, I think it's the cooperation element that is central to what's going on with Pax Silica. But it's not an easy one to analyze from a European point of view, because a point I've made to you many times, Xun Duo, is that Europe is not united on many things. Mm-hmm. And very often you find a country like France being far stronger on what you mentioned earlier, strategic autonomy, than some of the Nordic countries like Sweden or even Germany.
0: Andy, you are based in Beijing. From Beijing's point of view, how do people

0: people see such an initiative? Is it about a secure supply chain? Is it about consolidating U.S. tech leadership? Or is it about sort of slowing the rise of the Chinese, ascendancy in terms of technology?
1: Well, Tingduo, I think the view from Beijing is pretty clear because we only need to look at the actual words of Undersecretary Helberg, who very clearly stated, so he's the point person for this PAX Silica initiative, and he very clearly said that Washington has reclassified artificial intelligence from an industrial sector to the organizing principle of national power. Now, whether that's right or wrong, clearly the idea compared to the behavior is internally coherent. And here, though, I want to point out, though, Tingduo, I think the Chinese view is that this is doomed to failure. And I'll use the framework, the I-5 framework from my book, The Innovation Machine, How China Creates and Adopts Technology Through Governance. And that really explains how any country can take an idea and turn it into impact through the appropriate institutions, creating the appropriate institutions that apply the correct instruments that build the correct physical infrastructure that delivers the impact. So here, if we look at this idea, again, that AI has become kind of the central principle of national power, the U.S. needs to do everything it can to protect and maximize this power. So that's a very clear idea. Again, whether we agree or not, it's a very clear idea. But the problem now comes with institutions, because in order for an idea to become reality, the institutions have to have both custody and accountability. So custody means the ability to explain, interpret what this idea means. Accountability meaning that you have responsibility for some subset of these results. And I think what China has demonstrated over and over again is exactly the ability to take ideas, turn them into effective institutions, and then ultimately to impact. But here what we have is a group that really is costless to join. Anyone can join, anyone can leave. And I think this was a very deliberate statement made by Undersecretary Helberg. And again, when this happens, mm-hmm. It's hard to see how you can even go from idea to institutions, putting aside the idea, can you go from the institutions to instruments to infrastructure, okay. Ultimately to impact? Because again, the key point here, this is non-binding when any of these countries.
0: Non-binding. So Max, it's non-binding. How does it work? How much do we know about the initiative at this stage?
2: I think we know a broad framework, and there's the idea to build a sort of group around and with U.S. tech leadership. I don't really think that the details work, because I think the disagreements are highlighted by trying to hash out the details. So by making it non-binding and by keeping it sort of high level and vague, you can avoid the things that would rattle this sort of loose alliance. And so part of that is how beholden you are to the alliance. So it's sort of an agreement to work together broadly and generally in this area under leadership from the U.S. And the expectation is that if we pushed it to be either binding or more kind of hashed out in detail, we'd have a dwindling number of people agreeing to it. So loose, high level, somewhat informal. And because I think efforts to go further might shrink the alliance meaningfully in terms of participants.
0: Also, is it possible, like, Washington can impose, for example, export restrictions, as long as, there are, exported products or goods that contains certain percentage of the U.S. technology, you will not be allowed to be exported to China, for example. Will this initiative also practice like that?
3: Well, I think it's a little bit too far, because in the end, we are looking at, as it's been said many times over, it's a non-binding agreement among like-minded countries. So they already coordinate export control and investment screening, right, informally and also even formally. We have not least the Wassenaar configuration for export controls. That is the basis of all the export controls that takes place among the Western countries. So to say that this agreement would somehow cede sovereignty to a framework or to the United States, it's already a stretch. These countries are already interdependent. They are already subject to secondary sanctions and the extraterritorial nature of the US sanctions. And therefore, it is actually not a game changer in any form. In order to seize sovereignty and regulatory autonomy, if you like, you must first possess it, and which none of these countries actually do. So think of it more of an additional layer of coordination and without any transfer of legal competence.
0: Well, Ian, from the European point of view, you know, what do people expect to gain from, you know, having such a membership with, of course, the US leadership here?
4: I think the potential unifying factor among not just the European but other members of the PACs is fear of China. In some senses, Europe is in a position where it has to choose. Does it follow an American route in trying to work out how it deals with particularly AI, or a Chinese route? And the sense is that almost certainly it will be an American route, even with all the misgivings the Europeans have about dealing with America. There's also an element of this, of the approach to regulation. The European approach on many things has been what's called the precautionary principle. You try to avoid things going wrong, whereas the American approach, and to some extent the British approach, is, well, let's try it and see if something goes wrong, and then we'll deal with it. The Chinese approach is very different because of you're all familiar with this, that China has what Andy described in his five stages as an approach to new technologies, which is very distinctive. So I think what's the interest for Europe here is to some extent to choose a side, to some extent sit inside the American umbrella and see whether there can be benefits from it. And then at some stage, if the pressures within Europe say, no, we need to go it alone, at least they have a platform to build on.
0: Mm-hmm. So if that's the case, are we going to see, you know, probably a further fragmented world in terms of technology, one probably dominated or led by Washington, the other, you know, practiced or led by Beijing?
4: To some extent, but Europe wants to be a big player in this and thinks that it should have a role in major technologies. After all, although the European economy has been not performing particularly well recently, it's still a major actor in the world economy, on a par, with just a little bit less, with the US and with China. So
0: absolutely,
4: it doesn't want to be cast aside.
0: So Andy, I mean, this initiative so far, you know, based on our understanding, is mostly about AI or related, right? Supply chain, you know, chips, critical minerals, etc. The capabilities, you know, of AI as kind of concentrated in a small number of US tech companies. So are we going to see, you know, the US-led system then that will be followed by countries basically more or less now being part of this initiative? And then there's a China-led, you know, AI technology, probably, you know, China, developing countries, you know, global south. Is that a you know, probably imaginable scenario?
1: Well, Qingduo, you know, I think that is certainly what the U.S. is trying to achieve. I think, you know, Pax Silica really is all about one thing, keeping China behind the United States when it comes to artificial intelligence in all of its manifestations, whether we're talking about large language models, smart robots, et cetera, which is why I think it covers this entire supply chain from mining of rare earths to you know, power generation, chips, et cetera. But here I think it's important to point out two things. One, the instruments or the tools the U.S. Is using is almost entirely denial-based, meaning prohibitions on selling certain technologies to China, punishing Chinese companies for doing certain things. And the problem with these denial instruments is they depreciate with use. And every export control is also a procurement order for the Chinese alternative. And I think this is one way we can also understand Chinese open source models as well, because the US had tried to choke China in terms of its access to the highest, most powerful NVIDIA chips. And so what China did was had to speed up the development of other kinds of models, as well as redouble its efforts in creating advanced chips like those that that Huawei are making. And is this like the Belt and Road Initiative? I think it's in a way the complete opposite, because what, again, the US is trying to do here is keep China back. And the problem with a strategy like this is how do you actually measure it, right? Mm-hmm. You can't really measure a negative. And the Belt and Road Initiative is very different, because what you can count is how many bridges were built, how many hospitals were built, how much money was invested in infrastructure. So these are things that can be measured, counted, and compared.
0: Max, you know, I'm thinking of this ecosystem. If you look at China, it's basically relying on its own market, its own companies. It's building its own ecosystem in terms of AI and other technologies. The US basically too, mostly, you know, it relies on its own company, its own market to cultivate, you know, new startup and then new technologies. But of course, in terms of semiconductors, you know, it does rely on some other partners, you know, in terms of like South Korea, Japan, the Taiwan region there. So can we see, you know, this initiative as a sort of effort or attempt to build a U.S.-centered ecosystem? But China, of course, excluded here because China has its own ecosystem. Do you see that kind of competition there?
2: Yeah, in terms of this is a sphere, I think this is a different frame of the question. So I think in the US, the frame is who can raise the most commercial money, who can put out the best product according to, you know, LM Arena and the various systems we use. But that best tends to be somewhat weak against the cost of access. If we look at some of the more new technologies, if they're competing at 97, 98, 99% efficaciousness at 10, 12, 15% of the cost, globally, that's a compelling alternative to a lot of folks. I think the EV battery lead that China enjoys, which is material and is outside of just minerals, but that's obviously a story there. But it looks like all the physical AI of the next generation, including humanoid robots, et cetera, is going to be kind of hinging on that EV battery. And it looks like there's something that appears to be Chinese leadership that's sort of concentrated there. So I think in some areas, we might be protecting the lead. In other areas, we're probably trying to stay in the game, because it depends on which area you're focused on. Also price sensitivity. And then last thing is, I think it's the elephant in the room here, but AI and physical AI looks to be the entire next generation of advanced weapon systems. And so there's a national security consideration by most parties now, as people see the sort of lessons of Ukraine and beyond, as less and even US-Iran see this as sort of ushering in an age where leadership in physical AI and leadership in military ability to project power don't look like separate considerations as much as they did maybe even 4 or 5 years ago.
0: Hao, you know, you earlier mentioned a little bit about, you know, European countries that don't really mind in terms of cooperating with the U.S. in this field, AI, PacSilica here, the initiative. But I'm thinking of like whether the countries are ready to embrace the U.S. technology, you know, particularly U.S. big tech companies. In terms of their operation in European market, for example. Now they are inside the initiative. Is there any concern, is there any consideration in terms of whether they are going to embrace the US technology wholeheartedly, or they will set some kind of limit to protect their, you know, in case some people would say, oh, this is the new colonization of US technology, AI?
3: Well, first of all, I think this agreement is not a, as not just as a non-binding agreement, but it's also it deals with the number of choke points that United States already have on EU, especially when it comes to, for example, optics and lithography. And we already talked about export controls, how United States apply them also to the EU countries. And there are already many checks and balances in place. In from that perspective, this is not a major concession. This is just writing things as they are already on the table and getting some preferential access in return for that. However, you are absolutely right that there are concerns about U.S. dominance in the, let's say, more on the services side rather than chips or on the technology side. What I'm thinking here is about U.S. hyperscalers and the cloud providers who have already faced a number of regulations like digital.

0: It's been more than 100 days since U.S. and Israeli forces first launched strikes on Iran. Since then, the U.S. and Iran have tried several times to reach a peace deal. All along, Iran has demanded Israel withdraw from Lebanon. Yet over the weekend, Israeli forces were striking Lebanon's capital city, Beirut. An Israeli source telling CNN that Israel asked to see the terms of the agreement with Iran, but was denied.
1: Perhaps Israel would oppose many aspects of this deal. We don't know the final draft yet.
0: Meanwhile, back in the U.S., many leaders are frustrated that details of the agreement are not being shared with Congress. Trump did tell reporters at the summit that he would send it.
2: And U.S. Vice President J.D. Vance says a $300 billion U.S. dollar reconstruction fund could be made available to Iran as part of the peace deal.
3: Iranians are saying that they're going to have access to a $300 billion reconstruction fund. True or false?
4: Well, Ed, that's the sort of thing they could have access to, funded by the Gulf Coast Coalition, so long as they honor their end of the obligation.
2: Now, the White House says those obligations include dismantling Iran's nuclear program, eliminating its enriched uranium stockpile, and accepting international inspections. Reports in the U.S. say Washington plans to work alongside its Gulf partners on a comprehensive plan for Iran's rehabilitation and economic development. Implementation details are expected to be discussed during a 60-day window following the official signing of the MOU, scheduled for Friday in Switzerland. Iranian Foreign Minister Abbas Araghchi insists that ending the war must include Israel's withdrawal from Lebanon. He warns Tehran will view any Israeli attack on Lebanese territory as a violation of the Iran-U.S. agreement. Tehran says Israel has breached a ceasefire in Lebanon 84 times since the agreement was announced.
5: The end of the war in Lebanon is an inseparable part of complete end of the war. And the end of the war also includes the end of the occupation. Without the withdrawal of Israeli forces from the territories they occupied during this war, the war has not fully come to an end. And definitely any military attack against Lebanon from this point forward, as well as the continued occupation of Lebanese territory from this point forward, will be considered by us a violation of the Memorandum of

0: Strait of Hormuz if it were attacked.
1: It moreover attacked its neighbors, Kuwait and Bahrain, the United Arab Emirates, Saudi Arabia and Qatar, even countries that it had relatively good relations with, to demonstrate that if the United States and Israel push it too far, it can cripple the world's energy resources. So it took the world's energy hostage. And in a way, this memorandum of understanding and subsequent negotiations are a hostage rescue operation with regard to their main objectives. The United States and Israel went into the war hoping that they could do a decapitation strike. I think Venezuela was much in their minds the way that Trump kidnapped the strongman Maduro. They thought they could do that. They could simply kill Grand Ayatollah Ali Khamenei, and that the regime would fall of its own accord or would suddenly become docile. And they thought they could make Iran give up its nuclear enrichment activities and impose their will on the country in these various ways.
2: Nepali Foreign Minister Sisir Hanal wraps up his first official visit to China, which also marks the new government's inaugural diplomatic trip since elections earlier this year. Speaking to CGTN, Hanal highlights the new administration's priorities for bilateral ties.
3: The primary objective of my visit is to start a bilateral engagement between the two countries, especially after new government has taken office. And secondly, is to communicate Nepal government priorities. So primary objective is to ensure that we have stronger understanding between two government and working together to build stronger bilateral relationships.
4: Do you think you achieved those objectives on this trip?
3: I had a really wonderful meetings with high level officials, including my counterpart, Foreign Minister Wang Yi. We had a very substantial engagement in all aspects of bilateral relationships, and I feel that I did achieve my goal. Our priority, so government of Nepal's priority at this point are in the areas of trade, connectivity, tourism, technology, and energy. So from that perspective, we also do hope to get investment in the sectors of connectivity, especially infrastructure connectivity that we are hoping to work in Nepal. So here, this is very young government, and we are also very friendly to investment and business. So from that perspective, Chinese investor can feel safe, secure, and expect a more business-like and business-friendly government in Nepal. Nepal signed Belt and Road Initiative, MOU, in 2017, and another framework agreement was signed in 2024. Several projects have been identified in that framework. We hope to engage with China on selecting the project that we feel is required for Nepal at this particular time. That would also produce high return, economic return. We also need to, once the projects are mutually discussed, and we also need to discuss financing modality and agree to see how that would work.
2: And turning now to Shanghai, where the exhibition Giorgio Morandi Solo has officially opened and will run through the end of October. Jointly organized by the Museum of Art Pudong and the Museo Morandi in Bologna, this is the largest Morandi exhibition of the 21st century. It brings together over 200 rare works from more than 30 international institutions and private collections. Among the 140 original works on display, over 120 are being shown in China for the first time. A key highlight is the rare public debut of Morandi's personal star wheel etching press, which has left Bologna for the first time since 1993. Coinciding with the Museum of Art Pudong's fifth anniversary, nearly 100 exclusive cultural and creative products have also been launched.
5: This exhibition is sure to spark a wave of enthusiasm among visitors this summer. Chinese audiences already have a deep appreciation for Morandi. Starting today, we expect many international visitors to travel to Shanghai specifically for this exhibition. We are truly delighted. We believe this exhibition belongs not only to the Museum of Art Pudong, but to China and to the world.
2: And that's where we'll leave it for this hour's The World Today. Coming up

And welcome everyone to Global Business here on CGTN. I'm Michael Wong in Beijing. The headlines we're tracking for you at this hour. China unveils a new white paper calling for joint efforts to build a more just and equitable global governance system. China's Vice Premier He Lifeng says China will continue its financial opening up, pledging broader institutional measures towards that effort. And Kevin Warsh, the new chair of the U.S. Federal Reserve, is set to lead his very first interest rate meeting later today. All right, let's take a quick look first at the Chinese mainland markets, where equities rose on Wednesday, led by gains in tech shares. The Shanghai Composite Index was up by 0.4% on the day, while the Shenzhen Component Index rose by north of 1.3%. All right, now let's take a look at how regional markets performed and how Wall Street closed out overnight.

0: Well, first up, China's State Council and Information Office has released a white paper titled More Just and Equitable Global Government, China's Principles, Proposals, and Actions. The document outlines the concrete efforts China has made to uphold multilateralism and wisdom to promote a better world. CGTN's Zhao Yunfei explains the document.
1: Seeking answers to the challenges of the times, China has put forward its principles, proposals, and actions to implement the Global Governance Initiative.
2: The Global Governance Initiative has evolved from a Chinese proposal into international practice, increasingly demonstrating strong vitality.
1: Since the initiative was first proposed last September, it has gained support from nearly 160 countries and international organizations. Over 60 countries have joined the Group of Friends of Global Governance. China believes that extensive consultation and joint contributions for shared benefit are grounded in respect and learning among civilizations.
3: We are actively promoting the integration of the agenda for exchanges among civilizations with that of global governance, fully leveraging the guiding role of the Global Civilization Initiative and contributing the strength of civilizations to the reform and improvement of global governance.
1: The white paper expressed concerns over the unstable world, saying that the number of armed conflicts in 2025 have reached new highs since the end of World War II. It also specified China's commitment to the cause of global governance. According to the white paper, China is the second largest contributor to the UN peacekeeping budget and the largest troop contributor among the permanent members of the UN Security Council. China has been upholding free trade and multilateralism, being a major trading partner of over 160 countries and regions, and has signed the Belt and Road Cooperation document with over 150 countries and 30 international organizations.
2: As the world enters a new period of turbulence and transformation, we need more than ever to revitalize multilateralism, uphold the rule of law, and enhance governance effectiveness.
1: As a responsible major country, China's proposal is a commitment to upholding international rules and laws, an endeavor for the well-being of humanity. Zhao Yunfei, CGTN, Beijing.
0: Now, China has long played an active role when it comes to global governance, particularly on trade. As of 2025, China has become a major trading partner to over 160 countries and regions around the world. It has joined several multinational trade frameworks and held large trade fairs such as the Canton Fair and the China International Import Expo. Now, earlier this year, China made a historic decision to grant zero tariff treatment to all African countries with diplomatic ties. China has also hosted important global dialogues, including its Belt and Road Forum, the Boao Forum for Asia, the summer edition of the World Economic Forum, known as the Summer Davos. Now, in supporting Global South development, China headquarters the New Development Bank that aims at mobilizing infrastructure funding for BRICS nations and other developing countries. It also expanded its Global Development and South-South Cooperation Fund to $4 billion U.S. dollars last year. Now, diplomats and top officials say China's Global Governance Initiative offers a cooperative framework for the Global South amid challenges and crises.
4: The Global Governance Initiative provides a framework on the basis of which the Global South can not only cooperate, but the Global South can also drive the global GDP, the global growth, and the global good.
5: Actually, the Global Governance Initiative launched by China is coming at a very difficult time. It's coming at a time where the multilateralism, the system of multilateralism, specifically the UN and so many other UN organs and institutions are just coming to a phase where they are frozen at so many difficult issues, issues of different interests to so many countries. Maybe with this initiative, we are being given a new hope.
0: And for more on how China views global governance, I want to bring in Zhang Gong, professor of economics at the University of International Business and Economics. Professor, always great to have you on the program. Let's start with the big picture first. What signals does the white paper, you think, send about China's future approach when it comes to global governance?

0: Well, I think against the backdrop of a tumultuous world, I think China stands up tall and strong that we're going to uphold multilateralism. We're going to uphold sovereign equality. We're going to do real things. We're going to be adopting a people-based approach. I mean, these are the five principles embedded in this very important initiative. I think this is a position document that that guides China's foreign policy, that guides China's playing its role in international organizations into the future.
1: Right, and Professor, of course, APEC 2026 will be held in China this year. Which reforms do you think are China likely to prioritize at APEC and other multilateral forums this year?
0: Well, I think the APEC summit in China that are going to be held later this year will be probably centering around, taking real actions to push forward this vision in the Asian Pacific area. I think it's more than just about a cooperation at a political level, at a security level, but more at the economic level. I would argue. I mean, if you look at this document coming from the foreign ministry, there's actually quite a bit of the document talking about economic cooperation, talking about, I will call it, re-globalization, pushing back against protectionism, for example. I think on the economic side, there are probably going to be more action items in the coming APEC summit later this year.
1: And Professor, how is China's continued opening up, you think, going to reshape the rules of global trade and economic governance?
0: Yeah, this is exactly what I'm talking about. I think we are facing a lot of challenges. There's essentially a trend towards more sort of protectionism, more localism, I would say. And China stands against that. By opening up ourselves, by upholding, the age-old, banner of free trade, China is continuing this banner of free trade, against all these adverse developments. And I think, by opening up, by adhering to free trade, China offers a lot of opportunities for other countries. That's really a great opportunity for many countries, especially in the global south, to be together with China's position and also participate in, reaping benefits from China's opening up and benefits of free trade and re-globalization. I think, we're not just talking about these things sort of rhetorically. We're actually doing real actions, and there are real benefits that countries are willing to stand with us in sticking to this position.
1: Yeah. And Professor, speaking of opportunities for the Global South, we know, of course, China has now lifted all foreign investment restrictions in manufacturing and also granted zero tariffs to African imports. How do these policies, you think, balance China's own development goals with the needs of the Global South?
0: Well, I think it's a great example of how China really opens up. I think the commitment to zero tariff to practically bulk of the African countries, I believe, is a real commitment to free trade, particularly kind of a framework that these countries can greatly benefit from China's economic growth. In terms of benefiting our agenda, I want to point out that China's growth prospect is indispensable with a further, enhancement of free trade, further enhancement of globalization. We are essentially, a great exporter country. You look at our trade positions with many countries. We enjoy a lot of trade surplus. The total aggregate surplus is on track to reach, I would say, $1.2 trillion this year, and that's a we're in a terrific position to essentially, 20, 30 years ago.
1: Yeah, well, zero tariffs to all African countries which have diplomatic relations with China. I think that is a massive policy measure when it comes to market access. Professor, we are going to leave it there. Many thanks, as always, Professor John Gong from the University of International Business and Economics. Well, the seventh Qingdao Multinational Summit, which has brought together global industry leaders in the Chinese market, draws to a close on Wednesday. This year's closing.

0: coincides with the fresh release of a landmark report on China's contribution to global governance reform, a topic that dominated discussions on the floor. Against a backdrop of rising global protectionism and shifting supply chains, attendees increasingly view China's 15th five-year plan and its commitment to institutional opening up as a crucial economic stabilizer. By championing rules-based multilateralism and driving tangible development initiatives, China is not only creating predictable market opportunities for multinationals, but also effectively amplifying the voice and developmental priorities of the Global South.
1: If you look at our renewable energy and all of those countries we're in, 99% of the renewable equipment was purchased from China. And if you look at our projects, we have almost 110 projects around the world. Almost half of them were done by Chinese EPCs. So China's engineering excellence, China's quality and efficient delivery of projects, coupled with AQUAP's strong presence in those countries and long-term operation reliability, I believe helped us a lot. It's thanks to the Belt and Road. We continue to bring higher and higher quality projects, more and more efficiency to those customers in those countries.
2: China has been a leader in the discussions within the global trading system and in the WTO on trying to maintain open, transparent, rules-based trade. Because without the rules, it may not be great, but without them, it will be worse. So let's try to fix what we have and not simply destroy it. And I think where China is now is that it can play that significant role in helping to keep the process open, keep it transparent, continue to push on the investment facilitation, on the e-commerce platforms, on the need for development. I think China has been one of the countries that has been most open and most interested in advocacy for the development dimension in the WTO.
0: And up next, here on Global Business. China's Vice Premier He Lifeng says China will continue its financial opening up, pledging broader institutional measures towards that endeavor.
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0: The 2026 Lujiazui Forum, that's one of China's most influential annual financial conferences, has kicked off over in Shanghai. The two-day event gathers more than 70 financial policymakers, regulators, and industry leaders from around the world to discuss financial cooperation under the Global Governance Initiative. Our reporter Wang Tianyu has more.
5: It's been almost a tradition for major financial policies and signals to be released at the Lujiazui Forum. This year, it's all about offshore finance.
6: We will support Shanghai in pioneering offshore finance, and we will launch a new action plan soon aimed at building an offshore financial system that matches the city's status as an international financial center. We will pilot businesses including offshore trade financing, bonds, reinsurance, and RMB trading while expanding related products and improving the regulatory framework.
5: The forum is jointly hosted by China's central bank, financial regulators, and the Shanghai municipal government. On one hand, officials called for stronger regulation

0: and tougher action against market misconduct. On the other, they pledged to further open up China's capital markets.
1: 建设和发展多类别、多层次的金融市场体系。
2: We will further develop a multi-level financial market system, including technology-focused segments in both equity and bond markets. By expanding financial products and improving market inclusiveness, we aim to better serve companies of all sizes and stages of growth, strengthen support for technological innovation, and attract more long-term investment into capital markets.
0: During the forum, participants will also explore how technology is reshaping the financial sector, from innovation in financial services to building stronger support systems for the real economy. Organizers say the goal is to generate new ideas for global economic development, financial stability, and future cooperation at a time when countries are navigating an increasingly complex global economic landscape. Wang Tianyu, CGTN, Shanghai.
3: And for the latest from the Lu Jiazui Forum and the key messages coming out of Shanghai, let's indeed check in with our Wang Tianyu on the ground. Tianyu, thanks for joining us. So give us a quick rundown of the main highlights at this year's Lu Jiazui Forum.
0: Well, Michael, as you said, the Lu Jiazui Forum is one of China's top financial meetings. And since 2008, it has become a key platform for financial policy,direction, unveiling, and advancing financial opening up. And this year's theme is financial development and cooperation under global governance initiatives, new vision, new challenges, and new opportunities. It comes at a time when China just released a white paper on the global governance earlier today, and it underscores the broader policy context behind. And so in He Lifeng's remarks, he highlighted China's push to accelerate the development ofoffshore finance and strengthen financial regulation. He also stressed peaceful coexistence and win-win cooperation under international rule and multilateralism. He said China will continue to improve its financial legal framework and safeguard financial security. And let's take a listen to what he said.
4: 中方始终坚定认为，无论世界风云变幻，
5: We firmly believe that greater connectivity remains the global trend, and win-win cooperation is what people want. As a Chinese saying goes, harmony brings prosperity. We call for stronger cooperation in global finance and an end to zero-sum thinking to better manage risks and challenges.
3: Meanwhile, 26 overseas financial institutions have signed a deal with ECNY Center International to become the first direct participants in the digital yuan's cross-border settlement system. Now, that deal will allow these financial institutions to directly access the cross-border ECNY transfer services. That would be a 24/7 intelligent digital payment services system designed for both on-chain and off-chain scenarios.It will help financial institutions reduce the settlement period from several working days to just a few hours. The 26 financial institutions' operations cover countries including Singapore, Qatar, and Brazil, and regions such as Hong Kong and Macau. The Beijing CBD Forum, taking place from June 15th to 17th in Beijing, convenes management agencies from over 40 global business districts and commercial zones, including Beijing, Paris, Chicago, Toronto, Montreal, Shanghai, and Guangzhou. Our Zhang Shuang has more.
6: The forum centered on the theme, Opening Up.And the new quality, global shifts and China's new chapter brought together participants to explore how international consumption hub cities can drive regional consumer vitality, urban renewal, and deeper cooperation with multinational corporations and countries.
7: La Défense, the business district of Paris, is actually one of the oldest traditional business districts in the world. Today is the focus is on climate, on geopolitics, but before it would be financial shifts, etc. So La Défense went through all these crises, and then I think we can share this experience and inspire maybe younger CBDs to adapt and to design new strategies.
6: The forum signed the global

0: Business District Economic and Trade Cooperation Mechanism, which facilitates targeted lending support and partnership matchmaking for member districts through the sharing of corporate resources, reinvestment leads, and market intelligence.
1: Just this morning, we did a tour of the Guamau Underpass Corridor and the improvements they've been doing there. And that's a challenge we've been coming up with ideas for in Toronto for 10 years now. They have an ice skating rink under the highway now in Toronto. So I was sharing pictures of new lighting and programs that we have to improve our underpasses in Toronto with their team here from Beijing just this morning.
0: During the forum, the Global Business District Innovation Federation welcomed MASCAD, Oman, as a new member, bringing its total membership to 15. MASCAD's accession fills a gap in the Federation's Middle East network and establishes it as a keynote connecting the Belt and Road Initiative.
2: And most importantly, the structure, the infrastructure, is very, very important for opening up a business. Must be quality, well-connected, airport, train, metro service. Everything is related to how you do business and how also then we can attract foreign people. If I want to bring my, let's say, people coming from Italy as an expatriate, of course they come, but I need to make sure that they have a proper housing, a proper schools for the kids, and everything is connected and related. Not every country, every city in China can do that. So this is a plus that I see.
0: With over 16,000 foreign invested institutions and 125 multinational corporations headquartered there, Beijing Central Business District has firmly established itself as a premier global hub for resource allocation. Looking ahead, Beijing will continue to play a pivotal role in international engagement, driving global economic prosperity and development. Zhang Shuang, CGTN Beijing.
3: Can Liebers is one of the multinationals that have been in China for over three decades now. It was the first German company to settle in East China city of Taicang, which is known as the hometown of German enterprises for its 560 such businesses. Our reporter Wu Bin spoke to the company's CEO and president to find out the reasons behind its latest investment.
4: This German entrepreneur on the left is Eric Specker, the CEO and president of spring and stamping manufacturer Carl Liebers.
5: Welcome to Carl Liebers Taicang.
4: He traveled from Germany to Taicang City in eastern China to announce the latest investment his company has made.
5: I'm here because we are signing a big investment contract. We've been decided to invest more money into this facility or in our facilities in China.
4: The investment is worth $20 million and is the company's 12th investment in the city. Eric then takes me to a wall showing the company's history and points to a picture on the wall.
6: Here, in 1993, that's where you started in China.
5: Absolutely right, correct. Yeah, 1993 is our foundation in China, in Taicang. Mm-hmm. We were the first foreign-owned company in Taicang a long time ago. One, very clearly, the strategic location of Taicang. Taicang has a port, Taicang is close to Shanghai. Secondly, I think when you make that decision, there's a lot of intuition going into that decision at the time. And one intuition was the welcoming atmosphere we received in Taicang. And thirdly, and that probably sounds funny, is pine trees. You know, pine trees, there are many pine trees in Taicang. And Can Liebers is located deep in the Black Forest in Germany. And there are a lot of pine trees in the Black Forest. So the feeling of home when we came to Taicang was very strong, related to trees.
4: Now, after over three decades of development, the company has developed from just 6 employees to over 1,000 employees.
6: So this is one of the company's production centers. In 1993, the size of the factory was just about 400 square meters, and now it spans to 50,000 square meters, around 125 times larger than the old one. And around 700 equipments are running simultaneously here to produce auto parts needed for your car.
4: Today, the production of auto parts has become a key pillar for the local economy. German companies now have more reasons to stay here. From a German-style town to the city's vocational education

0: System that trains more than 10,000 skilled workers locally.
1: 太仓从1993年第一家德企落户到现在。
2: More than 560 German enterprises have settled in Taizong since the first one in 1993. It takes 14 years to develop from the first to 100th, but it just takes 2 years from our 400th to 500th German enterprises.
1: 第500家呢，只用了两年。
0: German Chancellor Friedrich Merz visited China in February this year, leading a large delegation with almost 30 leading German firms. Enterprises from both sides inked over 10 business agreements in sectors including automobiles, machinery, and energy. And three projects are in Taizong, including a zero-carbon park that will focus on green transition of enterprises.
3: Strategic position and value of China for German companies is increasing. In China, the combination of market scale, the industrial ecosystem, the innovation and the stable development in China. So I think these four factors make China irreplaceable for German companies to stay global competitiveness.
0: China has once again become Germany's most important trading partner in 2025. And German enterprises' investment into China has hit a record high since 2021. We'll be CGTN, Taizong, Jiangsu Province.
4: Now, as China and Germany deepen cooperation across key sectors, including automotive, chemicals, machinery manufacturing, and the circular economy, German companies are now weighing growth opportunities against challenges arising from trade tensions and geopolitical uncertainty. Our reporter Bian spoke with Michael Kern, the executive director for East China at the German Chamber of Commerce in China, about the bilateral business environment and the competitiveness of German companies here in the Chinese market.
5: Thanks for joining on CGTN, Mr. Kang. We know following German Chancellor Merz's successful visit to China in February, the China-Germany relations have entered a new phase. What positive signals do you think this high-level engagement sent to German companies in China? And what new opportunities in economic cooperation are most worth noting?
6: I completely agree, and this high-level political visits are much appreciated, especially also by the German companies active here in China, because they show the possibility to optimize economic framework, circumstances for doing business here. It was a beginning of a couple of series of political visits, and this is also perhaps an interesting momentum to arrange also a round table for investing in Germany, where also Chinese companies had the possibility to showcase and to present their business model. So this emphasized that, of course, Germany is interested in a continued dialogue.
5: Amid growing trade protectionism tendency in the EU, German companies have long been deeply invested in Chinese market. So how do you evaluate China's strategic value in this context? And how do these factors influence German companies' willingness or capability to invest or expand in China?
6: Yes, first of all, and it's very important that you mention that German companies are very often or almost all the time interested in long-term investments, long-term relationships. Facing these challenges which we see at the moment, also on a geopolitical basis, of course, they also have to adjust, so they stay committed. That shows the results of our survey, where more than 90% of the companies which we ask intend to stay, intend to invest here. They also intend to diversify, and this is a kind of risk management they are implementing now to face these challenges which we see worldwide concerning, let's say, rising tariffs, concerning geopolitical uncertainty. But at the end of the day, they base their investment and their economic activities on fundamental economic data. They are going to invest, they're going to stay. And more than 60% of them also will invest and are going to invest in the future in order to stay competitive, to deliver products for the Chinese market and partnering up more and more with Chinese companies, also potentially serving global markets.
4: And up next here on Global Business. Kevin Warsh, the new chair of the U.S. Federal Reserve, is set to lead his first interest rate meeting later today.

0: The world economy as we know it is about to change. 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
1: The Federal Reserve must decide on changing or holding the rate that has a huge impact on the global economy. Between rising inflation and political pressures, it's a big first test, as our Owen Faircloth reports.
2: Kevin Warsh promised regime change when he was nominated to run the U.S. Central Bank.
3: Conventional measures suggest, and that there's room to cut that main interest rate to make the cost of borrowing, things like mortgages and expanding a business, cheaper over time.
2: For some investors and analysts, that means the Fed is faced with tough choices.
4: That inflation eventually has to flow through the economy, and consumers are feeling it at the gas pump. We're seeing it in the cost of goods and shipping of goods.
2: And if fighting resurgent inflation isn't hard enough, Warsh has taken over with the Fed facing threats to its cherished independence, though he insists he'll protect it.
5: Are you going to be the president's human sock puppet?
6: Senator, absolutely not.
2: Trump tried to fire Warsh's predecessor, Jerome Powell, whom he also handpicked for the role, partly for resisting the president's demand to cut that rate. But he seems to be giving Warsh an easier ride so far.
7: I want him to be independent and just do a great job. Don't look at me.
2: Pressure or no pressure, the apparent resolution of the U.S.-Israel conflict with Iran just days before Warsh and the Fed board vote on what to do with that interest rate may also change the outlook.
4: If we can reopen the strait, fix the infrastructure, get oil flowing again, and bring the price of oil down, that'll be the single biggest impact on inflation numbers. And it'll make the Fed's job a whole lot easier.
2: But if the monetary policy now looks a bit more straightforward, the politics engulfing the Fed is likely to remain. Powell has broken convention by remaining on the Fed's board to fight both Trump's attempts to influence that interest rate and legal action over a renovation project. Owen Faircloth, CGTN, Washington.
1: The European Parliament has approved a U.S. trade deal struck last year, all in an attempt to avert a new round of transatlantic tariff conflict. Now, under that agreement, the EU will eliminate duties on U.S. industrial goods, bringing them down to zero. In contrast, European exporters to the United States will still face a 15% tariff.
8: Until this deal is still unbalanced, 15% tariff for our products to the United States and zero tariffs for U.S. products coming to the European Union. But nevertheless, this was the deal concluded, and now it was so important for us to have a safety net that we have a guarantee that if the United States are not respecting this deal, that we can react.
1: The deal was initially agreed to last July, but the EU's delay in implementation has prompted U.S. President Donald Trump to threaten much higher tariffs unless the bloc acts by July 4th. The EU's approval of the legislation is expected to avert Trump's tariff threat, though it leaves several uncertainties unresolved. On Monday, President Trump also said he would impose 100% tariffs on French wine unless Paris eliminates its digital services tax. The EU has vowed to respond if the United States breaches the terms of the agreement. The chief of the International Energy Agency says unconditionally opening the Strait of Hormuz to Gulf tanker traffic is essential to ending the current energy crisis. IEA chief Fatih Birol told the press on Tuesday that the single most important solution to this problem is to fully and unconditionally open up the Strait of Hormuz to shipping. The newly announced peace deal between the United States and Iran has called for the strait to be opened, but the two sides are reportedly divided on the future management and toll fees at the strait. The IEA also specifically suggested that Southeast Asia should carry

0: carry out a structural reform regarding energy supply, reducing its reliance on oil and natural gas shipped through Hormuz. The IEA warned that the cost of fuel import in the region could triple from 2024 to 2035 based on the status quo. Now, while the conflict is concentrated in the Middle East, its impact, of course, extends far beyond that region. Across Africa, many countries are grappling with higher fuel costs, rising food prices, and mounting pressure on already fragile economies. CGTN's Robert Nagila takes a closer look.
1: The first sector across Africa to feel the impact of the conflict was energy and petroleum. Global oil prices surged, with Brent crude briefly rising above $119 a barrel in March, soon after the conflict erupted. A blockade of the Strait of Hormuz by Iran and the United States severely disrupted supply chains and pushed up fuel costs across the continent, triggering shortages in some countries and higher pump prices in others.
2: Some countries have been worse hit than others. Some have managed to use subsidies, etc., to cushion, for example, the fuel prices, to not make it too high, while others have not managed to do that. Nigeria, for example, which is the largest producer of oil on the African continent, its fuel prices went up the highest.
1: Agriculture was also hit. The Middle East is also a major supplier of fertilizer to Africa. Disruptions to production and trading routes drove up prices during the critical March to May planting season. A United Nations report warned that higher input costs would likely translate into rising food prices, with low-income households bearing the greatest burden. The conflict also affected remittance flows from millions of African workers in the Middle East, reducing a key source of income for many families across the continent. At the same time, the African Development Bank says at least 29 African currencies weakened against the US dollar, increasing the cost of servicing external debt. Interestingly, though, some countries recorded gains amidst the conflict in the Middle East. A joint policy brief by the African Union, the United Nations and the African Development Bank says Nigeria benefited from higher oil prices and increased exports from the Dangote refinery, while Mozambique saw renewed momentum in its liquefied natural gas sector. Ports in South Africa, Namibia and Mauritius also handled more traffic as vessels avoided the Red Sea and rerouted around the Cape of Good Hope. Kenya emerged as an important logistics hub through the port of Lamu, while Ethiopian Airlines expanded its role as a key air link between Asia, Africa and Europe. But the report cautions the gains may be temporary and may not be enough to offset the broader inflationary and fiscal pressures facing most parts of the continent. Robert Nagila, CGTN.
0: And that's going to wrap up this edition of Global Business. I'm Michael Wong here in Beijing. Coming up next here on CGTN is The World Today with Wang Mama. We'll see you again next time.

0: China's white paper calls for joint efforts to build a more just and equitable global governance system. U.S. Vice President J.D. Vance says a $300 billion private fund for Iran's reconstruction is being readied under the U.S.-Iran agreement. Confirmed Ebola cases in the DRC rise to nearly 850, with a death rate of about 25%. And the U.N. urges the restoration of over a billion hectares of degraded land to ensure the livelihoods of more than 3 billion people.Hello and welcome from Beijing. This is The World Today. I'm Wang Mengmang. China's State Council and Information Office has released a white paper titled More Just and Equitable Global Governance, China's Principles, Proposals and Actions. It outlines the concrete efforts China has made to uphold multilateralism and wisdom to promote a better world. CGTN reporter Zhao Yunfei explains the document.
1: Seeking answers to the challenges of the times, China has put forward its principles, proposals, and actions to implement the Global Governance Initiative.
2: The Global Governance Initiative has evolved from a Chinese proposal into international practice, increasingly demonstrating strong vitality.
1: Since the initiative was first proposed last September, it has gained support from nearly 160 countries and international organizations.Over 60 countries have joined the Group of Friends of Global Governance. China believes that extensive consultation and joint contributions for shared benefit are grounded in respect and learning among civilizations.
3: We are actively promoting the integration of the agenda for exchanges among civilizations with that of global governance, fully leveraging the guiding role of the Global Civilization Initiative and contributing the strength of civilizations to the reform and improvement of global governance.
1: The white paper expressed concerns over the unstable world, saying that the number of armed conflicts in 2025 have reached a new high since the end of World War II. It also specified China's commitment to the cause of global governance. According to the white paper, China is the second largest contributor to the UN peacekeeping budget and the largest troop contributor among the permanent members of the UN Security Council.China has been upholding free trade and multilateralism, being a major trading partner of over 160 countries and regions, and has signed the Belt and Road Cooperation document with over 150 countries and 30 international organizations.
2: As the world enters a new period of turbulence and transformation, we need more than ever to revitalize multilateralism, uphold the rule of law,and enhance governance effectiveness.
1: As a responsible major country, China's proposal is a commitment to upholding international rules and laws, an endeavor for the well-being of humanity. Zhao Yunfei, CGTN, Beijing.
0: And CGTN's Paulo Cabral discusses development.

0: Development, Security, and Multilateralism with Professor Paulo Borba Casella, coordinator of the BRICS Study Group at the University of Sao Paulo.
1: Global governance is a topic that is unavoidable. So we, countries and public opinion in general, we have to take that into account. Growing interdependence among countries in the world make it more necessary than ever. But how to put it into operation is another question. So that's something we all agree it is necessary.
2: I think one interesting aspect of this initiative is that it's quite broad. I mean, it includes both development issues and also peace and security issues. These are quite connected, aren't they, Professor?
1: Yes, indeed, because peace and security are requirements for development. To the extent you are involved into conflict, to your part in a knowing war, you cannot focus on other issues that have to be taken care of when you are not fighting with another country or with other groups. This is something which the interdependence in energy matters, in development matters, so this interconnected. So this is not only just, it is good to talk about, but it's not enough just to talk about. You have to do it in a way or in another.
2: But to what extent do you see China walking the talk, let's say? I mean, if you look at the Chinese government, do you think that they adhere to these principles of global governance that they espouse in public?
1: Well, I guess so, because this is something which is clearly no country can do it all by itself. You have to work together. So this is not only in a close circle, so the neighboring countries, but also with other countries with which you have less in common. Other countries that are farther away from you, not only geographically, but also culturally and politically. The more you can have play together, it is better for everyone. This is basically the ground level of multilateralism. So try to play by the rules and try to avoid unnecessary damage and trouble. So this remains true and will probably remain true in the future as well.
0: While the situation in the Middle East remains turbulent, China says it will continue to provide humanitarian aid to Iran and Lebanon to help their people advance their reconstruction and livelihoods.
3: China will continue to offer support and assistance within its capacity. It would also further commit itself to promoting peace talks and play an active role in realizing peace in the Middle East.
0: U.S. President Donald Trump has met with other leaders of the Group of Seven in France, where they discussed a U.S.-Iran Memorandum of Understanding. Trump strongly criticized Israel, saying it does not need to bomb the entire apartment buildings in Lebanon to target Hezbollah militants. And far too many people have been killed. And CNN's Jen Sullivan has the details for us.
4: President Donald Trump meeting with world leaders on Tuesday at the annual G7 summit in France. One of the key discussions on the

0: be more responsible with respect to Lebanon.
1: It's been more than 100 days since U.S. and Israeli forces first launched strikes on Iran. Since then, the U.S. and Iran have tried several times to reach a peace deal. All along, Iran has demanded Israel withdraw from Lebanon. Yet over the weekend, Israeli forces were striking Lebanon's capital city, Beirut. An Israeli source telling CNN that Israel asked to see the terms of the agreement with Iran, but was denied.
2: Perhaps Israel would oppose many aspects of this deal. We don't know the final draft yet.
1: Meanwhile, back in the U.S., many leaders are frustrated that details of the agreement are not being shared with Congress. Trump did tell reporters at the summit that he would send it.
3: U.S. Vice President J.D. Vance says a $300 billion U.S. dollar reconstruction fund could be made available to Iran as part of the peace deal.
4: Iranians are saying that they're going to have access to a $300 billion reconstruction fund. True or false?
5: Well, Ed, that's the sort of thing they could have access to, funded by the Gulf Coast Coalition, so long as they honor their end of the obligation.
3: Now, the White House says those obligations include dismantling Iran's nuclear program, eliminating its enriched uranium stockpile, and accepting international inspections. Reports in the U.S. say Washington plans to work alongside its Gulf partners on a comprehensive plan for Iran's rehabilitation and economic development. Implementation details are expected to be discussed during a 60-day window following the official signing of the MOU, scheduled for Friday in Switzerland. While the U.S.-Iran MOU is a framework for negotiations toward a final agreement, which faces major hurdles. The first challenge concerns post-war reconstruction funds. Iran's Mehr News Agency reports the draft MOU requires the U.S. and its allies to provide at least $300 billion U.S. dollars for Iran's reconstruction. And Trump says the U.S. will not put any money into Iran. U.S. Vice President J.D. Vance says the amount will be funded by private firms from the U.S. and Asian and Gulf Arab nations. The second disagreement is on the timing of the release of frozen Iranian assets. Iran says the draft MOU requires the release of $24 billion U.S. dollars during the 60-day negotiations, with half of the amount made available before talks begin. But U.S. officials say that the frozen assets will be dispersed only after Iran fulfills its commitments. The third sticking point is on navigation through the Strait of Hormuz. Iran's MOU draft says the crucial waterway will be reopened within 30 days and service fees will be collected. But President Trump says the Strait of Hormuz will be fully opened on June 19th, toll-free. Iranian Foreign Minister Saeed Abbas Araghchi insists that ending the war must include Israel's withdrawal from Lebanon. He warns Tehran will view any Israeli attack on Lebanese territory as a violation of the Iran-U.S. agreement. Tehran says Israel has breached a ceasefire in Lebanon 84 times since the agreement was announced.
6: The end of the war in Lebanon is an inseparable part of complete end of the war. And the end of the war also includes the end of the occupation. Without the withdrawal of Israeli forces from the territories they occupied during this war, the war has not fully come to an end. And definitely any military attack against Lebanon from this point forward, as well as the continued occupation of Lebanese territory from this point forward, will be considered by us a violation of the Memorandum of Understanding.
3: We spoke to Juan Ko, a professor of history at the University of Michigan. He says the U.S.-Iran agreement is a rescue operation and says the U.S. and Israel failed to achieve their objectives.
7: I think Iran is in a much better position now than before the war. The government, at least, has demonstrated that it can implement its threats, which it's been making for years. To close the Strait of Hormuz if it were attacked. It moreover attacked its neighbors, Kuwait and Bahrain, the United Arab Emirates, Saudi Arabia and Qatar, even countries that it had relatively good relations with, to demonstrate that if the United States and Israel push it too far, it can cripple the world's energy resources. So it took the world's energy hostage. And in a way, this memorandum of understanding and subsequent negotiations are a hostage rescue operation with regard to their main objectives. The United States and Israel went into the war hoping

0: that they could do a decapitation strike. I think Venezuela was much in their minds the way that Trump kidnapped the strongman Maduro. They thought they could do that. They could simply kill Grand Ayatollah Ali Khamenei, and that the regime would fall of its own accord or would suddenly become docile. And they thought they could make Iran give up its nuclear enrichment activities and impose their will on the country in these various ways.
1: While much of the world's attention remains fixed on the humanitarian crisis in Gaza, a small group of volunteers is fighting a different battle, one to save the territory's history from vanishing forever. Our correspondent Nadrat Al-Tibi tells us more.
2: Inside a tent in southern Gaza, volunteers store artifacts rescued from destroyed heritage sites. The collection is part of the Heritage Guardians Initiative, launched in 2024 to protect Gaza's cultural heritage from being lost beneath the rubble. Team members recover artifacts from archaeological sites before transporting them for cleaning, documentation, and storage inside numbered wooden crates.
3: We stored the artifacts inside a tent because there are no museums, warehouses, or restoration laboratories left in Gaza. All of these facilities have been destroyed. Even the museum in Al-Kawara was completely destroyed, so we transferred the artifacts to a safer area in Al-Mawazi and preserved them inside this museum tent.
2: The team says it has already recovered nearly 3,000 artifacts, including ancient pottery, traditional Palestinian embroidery, household items, and archaeological pieces dating back centuries.
4: We rescued these artifacts after traveling to collect them from damaged locations. We then organized them into a digital archive. The team made tremendous efforts to recover the artifacts from beneath the rubble of targeted sites.
2: Palestinian authorities have requested UNESCO to place 14 cultural and natural landmarks in Gaza in the occupied West Bank on the World Heritage Initiative list, citing threats facing historical sites during Israel's war on the territory.
5: Our work is not limited to preserving photographs or entering data into computers. We document the historical background of every artifact to ensure it remains a witness for future generations. Each piece goes through several stages, including photography, documentation, and digital archiving.
2: UNESCO says it has verified damage to 164 cultural sites in Gaza since October 2023, including religious sites, historical buildings, museums, monuments, and archaeological locations.
6: For more than 1,400 years, these stones have stood here at Gaza's Great Omari Mosque. Today, despite all the damage caused by war, they remain a symbol of the heritage that volunteers are working to protect from being lost. Nadir Al-Tibi, CGTN, Gaza City.
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1: The Taiwan Affairs Office of China State Council has slammed Taiwan's Democratic Progressive Party authorities for forbidding any local officials from any people-to-people exchanges with the mainland. Our reporter Zheng Yibing has been following the latest.
8: A mainland spokesperson slammed the Taiwan authorities.

0: authorities after confirmation on Wednesday that the county official in Taiwan was being investigated for possible prosecution after she praised the cross-strait business deal signed last week.
1: I have only one comment. Excessive evil deeds will surely come back to haunt those committing them.
0: A Taiwan official to be investigated by the Democratic Progressive Party authorities is Yao Qingling, head of Taiwan's Taitung County. Last Saturday, Yao sent a video clip to congratulate business people signing deals in Xiamen to export agricultural and fishery products to the mainland. That's all she could do after the DPP authorities blocked her from traveling to the mainland to attend the Streets Forum, the largest cross-strait people-to-people exchange event.
1: That signing event during the forum will only open up sales channels and increase income for farmers and fishermen in Taiwan. However, the DPP authorities are singing a completely opposite tune about this.
0: The spokesperson said this is totally a political tear out against the livelihoods of people on both sides of the Taiwan Strait. Zheng Yibin, CDTN, Beijing.
2: In the Democratic Republic of the Congo, the number of confirmed Ebola cases has risen to 837, including 196 deaths. Authorities have ramped up testing capacity in recent weeks, but the World Health Organization warns of shortcomings in virus detection.
3: We are like have blind spots where we get a low number of alerts. There may be transmission chains that are not being detected. There are still people who are risking to infect other people, and we need to get them.
2: The DRC's health ministry says 49 patients have recovered, while over 370 patients are in isolation. The United Nations says escalating violence in the DRC's eastern regions is hampering efforts to contain the outbreak. The UN Secretary General's spokesperson warns ongoing clashes and displacement are increasing the risk of transmission. Today marks the World Day to Combat Desertification and Drought. And this year's observance carries special weight, falling within the UN-declared International Year of Rangelands and Pastoralists. The 2026 theme urges people to recognize, respect, and restore rangelands, vital ecosystem that sustain pastoralist communities worldwide. And these are lands used for grazing livestock, spanning grasslands, savannas, deserts, and shrublands. The UN says rangelands cover over half of the Earth's land surface and supports the livelihoods of 2 billion people. Yet despite half of them already degraded or at risk, rangelands receive far too little public attention and face mounting threats from land conversion, degradation, and unsustainable policies. Figures from the United Nations' latest fact sheet shows drought, land degradation, and desertification cost the global community about $878 billion every year. Up to 40% of the world's land is degraded, affecting more than 3 billion people worldwide. Yet 1 billion people under the age of 25 depend on land and natural resources for their jobs and livelihoods. The UN projects that in order to achieve a land degradation neutral world, 1.5 billion hectares of land must be restored by 2030. China's 15th five-year plan pushes for high-level opening up. In an interview with my colleague Zhao Yang, Pamela Koh-Kelmilton, executive director of International Trade Center, said this creates unparalleled opportunities for SMEs from developing countries. And she also said the fragmentation of supply chains allows smaller firms to reposition and fill gaps left by others, including in the Chinese market.
4: The ITC's core mission, we know, is to help micro, small, medium-sized enterprises align themselves and connect with global markets, right? Access global markets. And China, as you know, is kicking off a new five-year development cycle this year. So how do you see SMEs aligning with China's agenda here, and what are some of the biggest openings for them?
5: Well, frankly, I looked at the plan, and it is a dream for any SME, frankly, especially in developing countries. I think the focus on helping to actually open up China more to imports from developing countries, the ability to increase technological innovation, mm-hmm. the ability to increase green and sustainable supply, the ability to engage more in sustainability markets. I think all of that opens up opportunities for SMEs that are unparalleled. And so we're very excited to become part of working with China to enable that to take place. I think so many of the SMEs are now in a position where they're trying to meet new standards. And so one of the challenges is how do we help them to meet these new global standards to actually increase their resilience, especially in a what has become a very unpredictable market space. And in addition to which, how do they increase their digital footprint?
4: Well, if we can expand on that digital issue there. So we know the ITC and Alibaba have a joint initiative, right? That's the Global Digital Trade Accelerator. So for our audience who aren't familiar, that helps SMEs in developing countries expand via e-commerce. Why do you think this matters so much to bring these traditional small businesses into the digital economy, Ian?
5: Well, let's put it this way. I remember years ago when I was running a regional export development agency and we were doing a fashion show and we were inviting buyers in from Europe. And when the gentleman finally came, well, several of them came, but one gentleman was giving a kind of talk to the creatives. And he said to them, you know, the first thing I did before I came was to go online and look at who you were. Half of you weren't there. And therefore, you don't exist. Essentially, that's what he said. If you are not online, you don't exist. Mm. And this was 10 years ago. So can you imagine what that is now? Mm. So the need to have a digital identity, at least an online presence, is now become foundational. Mm. It's the base. And so what we've done with Alibaba, which has been really, really, in our view, transformational, is we've helped SMEs get online, just establish a presence. That's the first thing, you know? Say, I'm here. Yeah. And even last year alone, we have 85 African SMEs that have established themselves online with a 40 million people audience. I mean, that's huge. Mm-hmm. And the great thing about this digital presence is that you move from a localized market to a global market in one click,
4: right.
5: You know? And that gives you an exponential exposure to any market across the world. The second thing that it has done is that we've been able to work with them also on fintech, payments, you know, the ability to accept payments, to do payments online, to engage in what has become a revolutionary way to, you know, to accept and engage with a digital framework. And I think finally what it has done is that most importantly, it has changed the mindset. And mindset change is critical because it has said to them, you are no longer in this geography.
4: Not boxed in anymore.
5: Your geography is the world.
4: You said that this is one part of helping them build resilience and the green, being able to use the green economy as well, right? But so, as you also mentioned, we are seeing a lot of global uncertainty, economic challenges. And it's causing a supply chain reshaping and fragmentation in some cases. So for SMEs, though, is this just pure risk or does it also present maybe opportunities to reposition themselves?
5: Well, you're right. In a sense, it is both a risk and an opportunity, and they never waste a good crisis, right? So essentially, it's a risk because for any SME, massive fragmentation, changes in the international economic world hits big companies, much less small ones. You know, everybody has been scrambling for the last year in terms of repositioning, re-strategizing, looking at diversifying their, you know, supply chain and all of that. But what it has also done is that it has created unparalleled opportunities for SMEs to do that shift. Mm-hmm. So, for example, nobody seems to understand that for most SMEs, they're already part of a supply chain for big companies. You know, big companies source all the way down the line. And so if they can begin to meet new demands and pivot in this space, they help these bigger companies also become more, flexible in being able to meet other market demands.
2: All right, now let's recap the headlines this hour. China's white paper calls for joint efforts to build a more just and equitable global governance system. U.S. Vice President J.D. Vance says

A $300 billion private fund for Iran's reconstruction is being readied under the U.S.-Iran agreement. Confirmed Ebola cases in the DRC rise to nearly 850, with a death rate of about 25%. And the U.N. urges the restoration of over a billion hectares of degraded land to ensure the livelihoods of more than 3 billion people.And that's going to do it for this hour's The World Today. Coming up next is The Vibe. Stay tuned.

0: Today on The Vibe, documentary voices. At Shanghai International Film Festival, filmmaker Geeta Gambhir discusses the power of authentic storytelling in a divided world. The Shanghai International Film Festival blends world premieres, AI filmmaking, and citywide film experiences into a global cinema showcase. And cross-border cinema talk. Filmmakers from China and Australia share insights on storytelling and creative exchange at the Shanghai International Film Festival. Hey there, and welcome to The Vibe on CGTN. I'm your host, Lu Nizumer, in Beijing. Thanks for tuning in. Here at The Vibe, we're your go-to destination for all things art and culture every weekday. Documentaries have the power to capture reality, preserve memories, and bring people closer through shared human experiences. At the Shanghai International Film Festival, CGTN spoke with award-winning documentary filmmaker Geeta Gambhir about the role of documentaries in today's divided world and why authentic storytelling matters. Hello, Geeta. Great to have you with us.
1: It's wonderful to be here.
0: I know that this is your first time in Shanghai International Film Festival. Tell us your overall impression about it. How do you like it?
1: It is, obviously, it feels like a very large festival, but it's the excitement is palpable. It's been really fun to watch audiences come in. Again, to have so many people attend and to see that it is really a cultural event for the city is very impressive. I think film festivals that are well supported change the industry. So, and Shanghai is a beautiful city. So I've been thoroughly enjoying myself.
0: So with the rise of global streaming platforms, artificial intelligence, our viewing habit is changing. So at this time, why do you think we still need documentary films?
1: I think we need documentary films, particularly in this time, because there are a lot of bad actors in power, and this is across the world, that would want to divide us and want to tell very specific stories about people that are not true. And I think

0: documentary is dispel that myth, and those myths. And there's a lot of fear, too. The media is, again, the news media, which used to be, and journalism, which used to be a reliable source, particularly in the U.S., which used to be a reliable source of information, is now under direct threat. So when that happens, you have to have an alternative.
1: So do you think good documentary films will help the world understand China better?
0: Yes, I do, 100%. I think that, and the ones that I have seen absolutely do that.
1: And you've watched many Chinese documentary films during the festival. So what are some of the qualities of Chinese film do you think resonate with the global audience?
0: The best films lead with humanity and the human experience and are accessible to people from anywhere in the world. And I think with Chinese cinema, what you see that is so beautiful, and what I am seeing with the documentaries, that particularly in recent years, is they're really leaning in a very courageous way into both the positive but also the discomfort. You know, the human experience is very complex, and when you give a proper 360 portrait of the human experience, people relate to it. They understand it, because we all live it. We're all human. We all want the same things. We all have the same failings. So I think that is what makes what I've seen in sort of the evolution of Chinese cinema, and particularly documentary, the fearlessness really makes a film powerful.
1: And last but not least, looking ahead into the future, what are some of the opportunities for collaboration do you see between Chinese documentary filmmakers and the international ones?
0: I think the interest is wide. Again, the interest is wide in films that speak to the human experience and take these kind of risks and are brave. And when we're seeing that, and so the market is perking up around that in a global way.
1: All right, thank you so much for your time and insights. We really appreciate it.
2: From red carpet glamour to AI-powered filmmaking, the 26th Shanghai International Film Festival connects the world through cinema. Meanwhile, Wukang Road transformed into a movie-themed block, turning ticket stubs into keys that unlock the city. Because in Shanghai, films don't just tell the stories, they become part of the city itself.
3: Shanghai.
4: But I didn't deserve it.
3: On camera.
5: From Shanghai on screen to the magic city you're seeing now, this place has always looked outward. For the next couple of days, it looks at cinema, and cinema looks back.
6: The 2026 Shanghai International Film Festival kicked off with a red carpet that brought together stars from all over the world. The Golden Goblet jury, comprising members from 16 different countries, is headed by renowned Chinese actor Tony Leung.
7: I get to watch a lot of films, talk to jury members from all over the world, and learn a huge amount from them.
8: It's a great honor, honestly, to be here, to be the jury president. And I find all filmmaking very inspiring. Animation is a wonderful medium because it's limitless in terms of imaginations.
9: Films from Turkey, from China, from Canada, from all over the world, screened as a premiere in Shanghai. It's really impressive.
6: Over 83% of this year's selected films are world premieres. It's a true global snapshot for guests and viewers right here in Shanghai.
10: Shanghai Film Festival is the best place in the world to show for the first time our movie.
11: The opportunity to show Hungarian movies, because China is big, and for us it's very good. I'm looking for good distributors here.
12: It was really nice to be approached by some people. 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
13: This opportunity of the festival for us residents in Shanghai is a good opportunity to see a lot of interesting movies from all over the world.
6: From global collaboration to technical innovation, let's step into the future of filmmaking.
5: Welcome to the AI Backlog, an immersive, interactive, and hands-on creative hub. Four teams of filmmakers and AI creators are now here joining in a live impromptu short film challenge.
14: Yeah, so I teamed up with another director, produced a 8-minute short film, and I was in charge of doing the entire AI-generated content produced.

0: production. 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
1: We are a completely self-developed large model made in China, and we've gained a lot of attention overseas, from text generation to video, sound, and music. Everything can be used.
2: AI can support film creation, but it cannot fully replace human aesthetic judgment. And as technology develops, I think a very important breakthrough is that it may be able to reach the standard of the big screen in terms of image quality, including color depth and other technical indicators.
3: Technology changes how films are made, but films also change how we experience a city.
4: This is the Wukong Road neighborhood. Over 50 film-related historic buildings line these streets. And one of China's most beloved romantic comedies, Be for Busy, is filmed right here.
3: This year, the Shanghai International Film Festival launched something new, the SIFF City Set. Several neighborhoods have been turned into movie-themed spaces. You can recreate famous film scenes, spot hidden film studios along the streets, and use your ticket stuff to unlock surprises. Because here, a ticket stuff is more than a seat number. It's a key.
5: Our Wukong film theme block is closely connected with the Shanghai International Film Festival, and we not only have check-in activities, but also distribute film handbooks. On the SIFF City Set mini program, we have cooperated with merchants in this neighborhood. We want to extend this ticket stop experience to the entire block and to the whole city.
6: The film festival has been very helpful for our sales. We can see many guests holding their film festival ticket stubs in their hands. Can tell they've just finished watching a movie or are about to go watch one.
4: A film lasts 2 hours, but its memories, it stays in the city, on the street, in the little cafe where someone sat after a screening and dreamt a little bigger. It's what Shanghai does. It takes stories from the world and makes them part of the city. It's Long Wuhan in Shanghai for CGTN.
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0: You're watching The Vibe. So good to have you with us because we have more stories for you. Cinema has the unique ability to turn personal stories into shared experiences, creating connections that go beyond borders and cultures. And now we have a special segment of The Vibe from the Shanghai International Film Festival, where CGTN's Zheng Xunying sits down with filmmakers from China and Australia for a detailed conversation on storytelling, creative exchange, and the future of global cinema.
1: Welcome to The Vibe's special episode Roundtable Talk at the 28th Shanghai International Film Festival. I'm Zheng Xunying, coming to you from Shanghai. Cinema has always been a bridge, bringing people, cultures, and generations through stories. Today, we bring together filmmakers and industry experts from China and Australia to explore how stories travel across borders, how collaborations create opportunities, and more importantly, how technologies are reshaping the future of cinema. We're glad to be joined by our distinguished guest, Mr. Warwick Thornton, the director of film Wolfram. And we also have Mr. David Jowsey, a producer and managing director of Bongya Production.
2: Welcome. Thank you.
1: And we also have Mr. Max Young, who is also a Chinese film producer. And last but not least, we have Mr. Jack Christian, the chair of the board Australian Academy of Cinema and TV Arts. Great to have you with us, gentlemen.
2: Thank you.
1: Well, before we talk about the future of cinema, let's start from where we are right now. The 28th Shanghai Film Festival. Tell us your overall impression about this year's

0: Festival. Is this your first time being here?
1: It's my first time here, and I find that through cinema you can learn a lot about a culture.
0: Exactly.
1: You know what I mean? And that's really important for me, and that's the power of cinema, is that you can actually, you want to be entertained as an audience member, but you want to be educated as well.
2: So I'm very, very excited to be here for the first time. It's amazing, and our son, my wife and my son, is getting married here next week, so super exciting, right?
3: No, I'm born and raised here, and actually I used to work for the film festival, for the organization, but also as a filmmaker, as people working in the industry, I think Changi International Film Festival is getting better every year, and I sit through the opening ceremony last night. It was very moving, had lots of, you know, different levels of filmmakers or industry people, and I think it's just simply a great event.
0: What about you, Jack?
4: Well, as the chairman of the Australian Academy of Cinema and Television Arts, you know, we're here to explore deeper relationships, look for future collaborations and understanding. We went to the event last night, the gala opening, and it was just terrific, really fantastic, and a beautiful event full of real celebration for the art form. And it's interesting because it's similar all around the world you go to. You can understand the culture by, as Warwick says, access through stories.
0: A film often starts with an idea, a story that is rooted in a specific culture with a specific historic background and even with a unique perspective. As a filmmaker, how do you think can the filmmakers help make their stories heard like across borders?
1: My thing is, knowledge is power. Knowledge is incredibly important, but to have no knowledge and then learn and to be entertained is a really powerful medium, and that's what cinema does for me. Mm-hmm. So, you know, I'm Aboriginal, I'm from Australia, I'm an Aboriginal Australian, and I have a lot of kind of knowledge about my people, and I want to share it with the world, because the more people understand my people, the better the world will become, you know. So it's a pretty simple formula, but it's a really powerful formula to teach and to entertain.
0: What do you think, as a producer, is the most important element when seeking a project that could have the potential reaching global audience?
2: I think it is the story, and I think it's, what is that story? What is it that you want to articulate in that story?
0: Mm.
2: So for me, looking at Wolfram, my view is that the true Australia is still to be revealed. The true Australia is an ancient country with this ancient people that have lived there for many years, and the stories are profound and beautiful and have all the glory of the stories from any place in the world. So that idea that you can have an idea that embraces who we really are, who we could be and who we could become, is the idea behind this film.
0: It's unique, but it's also universal.
1: Mm-hmm.
2: Correct.
0: That's why it could resonate.
1: Love, hate, they're just universal. You know?
0: Yeah.
1: War is universal, sadly. You can always rely with an audience that they'll connect in some form. The way it's portrayed and how it evolves can be slightly different because of a different culture.
0: Next question is to you, Mr. Yang. China is one of the largest film industry. At the same time, global audiences nowadays are getting more and more interested in Chinese stories and Chinese films. How can other Chinese filmmakers help the Chinese local stories going global?
3: My experience tells me it is not that easy. You know, to have a co-production project and make it successful is always challenging, because you need to have someone kind of in the middle, and to understand both cultures, it takes lots of communication and actually explaining and understanding. And I think that's what's really needed at this moment. Lots of countries, we are all fine and good at making domestic movies just for the domestic market. Yeah. But if you are ambitious enough, you want to create something global.
0: Yeah.
3: You actually need to overcome that obstacle and start to kind of understanding each other at this, you know, at the very first level. But also on the industry level, if you want a truly, you know, between two nations or multinational collaboration, you need maybe even the authority, the policymaker, to step up a little bit and to create a good kind of ecosystem, you know, for that collaboration.
1: Absolutely.
3: So it's not just the filmmaker working hard and to achieve something.
1: Yeah.
3: You need the environment for that.
0: And that's when we need Jack.
3: Yeah.
0: So looking beyond individual firms, what kind of role could organizations play in the process of international collaboration in the film industry?
4: I always tend to find that if

0: you know, a story can make an audience feel something, it will travel. Mm. Regardless of the text, regardless of the language that it's in. From our perspective, from the Australian Academy, it's about the work begins the conversation. Mm. We're in the room, mm-hmm. Warwick's terrific film, we start talking about future collaborations, deeper relationships, how we can work together. You know, we have a co-production treaty with China, so there is a huge opportunity for us to do a lot more in this region.
1: Mm. In the future, looking ahead, what do you think are some of the stories that could have the biggest potential in the future China-Australia co-production?
2: We always sort of try and look at cultures, how they connect.
1: Yeah.
2: Where actually sometimes the better storytelling is when they clash.
1: Clash.
2: You know what I mean? Because, oh. you know, there's drama.
1: Oh.
2: More drama. And then through clashing, finding a common ground where you connect.
3: It reminds me actually a Chinese old saying or Chinese proverb. We say, 不打不相识. Oh. So it's basically through, say, acknowledgement through confliction.
2: Mm. Yeah. There still can be dignity in each other.
3: Oh, yeah.
2: You know, even though you clash, you know what I mean? And respect can still come. I respectfully disagree.
0: Yeah.
2: You know what I mean? It's a good thought.
4: I think there's an incredible shared history. Mm. If you look into the history between Sydney and Shanghai, the shipping history of these two great cities is quite extraordinary. But there is also a phenomenal diaspora, the Chinese people in Australia from the early days. Mm. And people know about the gold rushes, but it's not just the gold rushes. Wherever you go, even in the outback, there are market gardens, there are restaurants, and they have been there for hundreds of years where people were in the Australian environment, and it has worked well and been in conflict over those many years. But also, these days in the cities, there's a large diaspora group of young Chinese people that are in the cities in Australia. A large population. In fact, Chinese movies are very popular in Australia because those young people go and see those movies. So there is a great opportunity both with contemporary young people who we have not seen those stories about that group of people, a large group of people, and also there's massive capacity to look into the beauty of those historical stories as well.
2: Yeah, and it's interesting because, you know, it is the British Empire that created, you know, the colonization of Australia. And when Chinese people came and Indigenous people, we were all persecuted together by the British. And that kind of collectively made us stick together to be stronger.
1: Talking about the future of film, a future of China-Australia film collaboration, let's talk about technology as well. Looking back through the history, film actually has been evolving with technology.
2: Mm.
1: And now we're reaching to another milestone, that is artificial intelligence. Have you ever watched any AI-generated films?
2: You know, AI for me, you know, Chinese invented gunpowder. Gunpowder was about progress, but gunpowder actually, its biggest claim to fame is it killed billions of people with a gun. You know what I mean? You know, it's obviously. And I kind of look at AI and go, is that gunpowder?
0: Yeah. Well, it's important that it's the tool and not the artist.
2: Yeah.
0: It needs to remain in the toolbox, and the integrity of the artist needs to keep the hand on the wheel.
2: Yeah.
0: From our perspective at the Australian Academy, we are celebrating human creativity. Now, a filmmaker can maybe use some of these things to help visualization or maybe production planning or some other element. But at the end of the day, the artist needs to retain the integrity of their creative vision.
1: Mm.
0: And that is what we're celebrating.
1: At the end of the day, there must be something that artificial intelligence can't replace. I mean, the human feeling and the emotion and our creativity.
2: The mistakes. The mistake we make as humans.
1: Yeah.
4: We don't make sense.
0: Mm.
4: We are illogical. We are not an algorithm that makes sense. It's not a logical algorithm.
1: That's what
4: it's illogical.
2: Yeah.
4: And that, you can't, you know, that sort of...
2: I'll try.
4: The weirdness of humans, I mean...
2: Yeah, we're all weirdos.
4: Nothing can take that away.
3: The imperfection.
4: We are. It's our imperfection that will make the difference.
3: The imperfection.
1: But the human creativity comes from intuition, I think. But it's not. It doesn't come from logic.
2: Yeah.
1: But the thing is, the artificial intelligence, the creativity of artificial intelligence comes from language. and this sort of logic.
0: It's the feeling we go back to.
1: Yeah.
0: You know, and particularly at the moment, I mean, we're advancing at a pretty rapid rate. Mm-hmm. We're seeing robots being developed. We're not the only industry that's going to be severely impacted by the huge advancement of technology, particularly over the last couple of years and the advancement of artificial intelligence. But, you know, in Australia, we have an incredible amount of vinyl record stores, particularly in Melbourne. And there's more and more happening all the time. And I think what may happen is people will enjoy AI movies and people will really enjoy human creativity in the movies that humans have created.
2: Yeah, that has always happened to cinema. It's, you know what I mean? It's sort of that sort of the classic.
0: Yes.
2: You always can come back and watch the classic in the cinema.
0: And we do.
2: Yeah. Because the nostalgia of that is so powerful. And how did they make Star Wars back then to be so powerful?
0: Mm. You know what I
2: mean? And that, and how Star Wars can just be played in any cinema right now, and you'd probably fill it out. That's our vinyl.
0: Yes.
2: In a way. And I always find that, you know, when I'm dead, the legacy of storytelling will live on, like a book or like an album.
4: Yeah.
2: They'll still be projected.
0: And you'll have work that is authored and individual and specific to you that people can see and glance inside you and understand you more by seeing the cinema that you've developed.
1: So looking ahead into the future, what kind of film do you hope the audience to see?
2: So I make films for myself.
1: Oh.
2: Because the films that I make, I don't see. So I've decided to make films for myself, and hopefully the audience like it. So financially, they're quite bad, but they're actually unique and empowering and special in their own right, because it's just because the films that I wanted to see weren't being made. I'll probably die really poor, but I'll die really happy and proud.
4: I'm always interested in the beauty of the human spirit. For me, it's about... See, I believe that cinema is the most highest art form, the most beautiful art form that humanity has ever created. It is the peak of who we are. Mm. When we breathe life into these worlds that come to life in front of us, in there is an act of imagination that is so profound, and the beauty and the creation of a world is so amazing that I think that celebration of human creativity and imagination is so powerful that for me, I just want to keep doing it. It doesn't really matter to me what the story is. If it is a celebration of the human spirit and the human endeavor, imagination and creativity, I just think it's going to survive forever. But we have to nurture it. We have to make sure our children go to cinema so that they get used to it and they see movies. And I think it's a really important art form that we need to protect.
3: I just want to see more movies that bring people together. As very early, you know, Warwick saying, you know, because it's a trust thing, you know, when the moviegoers buy the ticket, it's a trust, it's a commitment. And as a filmmaker, as people who work in this industry, you want to respect that. You don't want to let them down. Mm-hmm. So that's why I think we are all trying very hard to live up to the expectation, to hold it on the seats. Mm-hmm. And at the same time, doing those, you know, that kind of a 2 hours experience, you're able to help people understand each other, and even, you know, understanding strangers from a totally different culture.
4: Yeah.
3: And to eventually, when you step out the auditorium and leave the cinema, you are able to become a wise person, a wiser person. You become more compassionate.
0: Yeah, springboarding off what Max was saying, I think that's the exciting thing about cinema, is going along and experience something that you may not have experienced for the first time, and learning physiologically and psychologically from that within your body to new understandings of new human experiences. And I think if we keep on developing stories that connect and make audiences feel, then we can explore all of these different varieties of ideas. And I think that's an important thing as well. It's great to come to a film festival and see all sorts of different stories being told.
1: So in the coming days, hopefully you can have a great time here in Shanghai.
4: Film
1: festival.
4: Shanghai.
2: It's an adventure.
1: Yeah, to discover.
2: Culinary and visually.
1: You really love food.
2: I'm just in heaven.
4: Yep.
1: Thank you so much, gentlemen, for your time and insights. We really appreciate it.
0: Thank you so much.
1: Well, that would do it for this edition of the Vibes Special Roundtable Talk at the 28th Shanghai International Film Festival. Thank you so much for your time and company. See you next time.
5: Via Ferrata, an Italian term meaning iron path, refers to a type of rock climbing involving fixed steel cables.

and letters. Our very own Julian Wakan traveled to Yangshuo Town in Guilin, where he strapped on his gear, clipped into the cables, and made his way slowly through the dramatic karst peaks, unlocking a fresh perspective on the local iconic landscape amid the rolling green hills and braving great heights with ease, if I may say so. Very impressive, Julian.

with that, we wrap up today's edition of The Vibe. But before we go, we leave you with some beautiful scenery from across the country. I'm Leonie Zimmer from the capital. Thanks for watching. Stay cultured, stay curious, and stay tuned for more news coming up on CGTN.

0: Hello and welcome to the world today, everyone. I'm Richard Nta in Nairobi. Let's begin with our top story. China's top officials have held a news conference outlining the country's principles, proposals, and actions to realize reforms in global governance. The white paper released today says a building a just and equitable global governance system is a shared vision pursued worldwide. Our reporter Zhao Yunfei has more.
1: I have this white paper in my hand. It's titled More Just and Equitable Global Governance, China's Principles, Proposals, and Actions. Chinese Foreign Minister Wang Yi, also a member of the Political Bureau of CPC Central Committee, introduced the information and details on this white paper. Responding to a question from a reporter of CMG regarding the rule of jungle question, Wang Yi says the emerging trend of rule of jungle is not because of the UN Charter is out of date, but the Charter should be respected and carried forward.
2: Facing emerging global challenges, the pressing priority now is to fulfill the UN Charter's obligations. Uphold sovereign equality, observe the international rule of law, oppose power politics and bullying acts. We should actively support the United Nations to play its central role, and through the platform of UN, it should pull global consensus, coordinate global actions, and tackle global challenges to gradually eliminate the deficiency and deficit of global governance. At the same time, we need to keep abreast of the time and accelerate the reform of UN, actively respond to the requests of developing countries, and earnestly raise the representation voice of Global South countries to invigorate the UN and make it more effective.
1: The Global Governance Initiative is coming from a very comprehensive perspective, from the development of economy as well as civilization exchanges. By far, since the beginning proposal of the Global Governance Initiative, it has received support from more than 160 countries and regions.
3: The goal of the GGI is the common

0: well-being of the international community, and that requires a global effort. At last month's meeting of the Group of Friends of Global Governance, China proposed 9 priorities for reforming and improving global governance, which received warm responses from the UN Secretariat and all parties immediately. Going forward, making the GGI a reality will only be possible if major countries shoulder their responsibilities, if multilateral mechanisms play their roles, and if the international community works in concert.
1: Finally, I want to emphasize that there is a degree amount of the writing emphasizing on call to action, especially the final chapter. In the conclusion segment, it wrote that the initiative, meaning the Global Governance Initiative, stands at the forefront of their era. And this call to action emphasized that China's commitment to multilateralism, as well as implementing its own development plan to the well-being of the entire world.
2: China has released their white paper to introduce its principles, proposals, and actions on global governance. The document also aims to foster broader consensus within the international community, ensure more effective responses to global challenges, and build a more just and equitable global governance system.
3: The white paper says the international landscape is facing profound changes on an unprecedented scale. Last year, the number of armed conflicts reached a new high since World War II, with over 50 nations directly embroiled in conflict or war. Overall progress in the implementation of the UN 2030 Agenda for Sustainable Development Goals has lagged far behind, with nearly 80% of accessible targets progressing slowly or even regressing. New challenges are arising in quick succession, with multiple crises intertwining and accumulating. The white paper says the law of the jungle seriously undermines the international rule of law. Unilateralism and hegemonism cause only grave harm. Deglobalization and protectionism are on the rise, while economic and trade issues are being politicized, instrumentalized, and weaponized. The white paper stresses the imperative to shore up the governance system. It also says more voices from the global south, which contributes 80% to global economic growth, need to be heard. The white paper says the Global Governance Initiative, which was proposed by China in September 2025, responds to the challenges of the times. It says the initiative upholds the purposes and principles of the UN Charter and embraces a global governance vision that is characterized by extensive consultation, joint contribution, and shared benefits. The Global Governance Initiative is built on 5 core concepts: sovereign equality, the international rule of law, multilateralism, a people-centered approach, and real actions. The white paper says rigorously enforcing the international rule of law is rooted in upholding the purposes and principles of the UN Charter. Countries should be firm in promoting multilateral dialogue, consultation, and cooperation. It also calls for coordinating overall progress and individual breakthroughs and synergizing North-South cooperation and South-South cooperation. The white paper says China has been making contributions to promoting global governance. The country firmly safeguards world peace under the framework of the United Nations. It also pioneers the use of a unique Chinese approach to address international relations. On the Israel-Palestine conflict, China has provided emergency humanitarian assistance to Gaza and taken a clear stand in support of the two-state solution. The country has also facilitated the historic reconciliation and restoration of diplomatic relations between Saudi Arabia and Iran. The white paper says China promotes openness, cooperation, and common development, and practices true multilateralism. It supports the Global South in playing a greater role and promotes exchanges and mutual learning among civilizations. It also says China provides more public goods for the international community. It's been firmly leading global climate governance, committing to peak carbon dioxide emissions before 2030 and achieving carbon neutrality before 2060. It also aims to advance the development of artificial intelligence for good and for all. China has put forward the Global AI Governance Initiative, advocating a people-centered and AI-free

0: Pakistan on the U.S.-Iran Memorandum of Understanding. Ishak Dar thanked China for supporting Pakistan's mediation efforts. He said Pakistan looks forward to continuing playing a positive role with China in achieving the region's lasting peace and stability. U.S. President Donald Trump has met with other leaders of the Group of Seven in France, where they discussed the U.S.-Iran Memorandum of Understanding. Trump criticized Israel, saying it does not need to bomb entire apartment buildings in Lebanon to target Hezbollah militants. CNN's Jen Sullivan has more details.
1: President Donald Trump meeting with world leaders on Tuesday at the annual G7 summit in France. One of the key discussions on the agenda, the U.S. and Iran agreement to end the war. But few details have been released about the exact terms of the negotiations, which is officially called a memorandum of understanding.
2: Iran will never have a nuclear weapon. And it says it loud and clear. They're not going to develop it, they're not going to buy it, and they're not going to do anything with it.
1: It's been more than 100 days since U.S. and Israeli forces first launched strikes on Iran. Since then, the U.S. and Iran have tried several times to reach a peace deal. All along, Iran has demanded Israel withdraw from Lebanon. Yet over the weekend, Israeli forces were striking Lebanon's capital city, Beirut. An Israeli source telling CNN that Israel asked to see the terms of the agreement with Iran, but was denied.
3: Perhaps Israel would oppose many aspects of this deal. We don't know the final draft yet.
1: Meanwhile, back in the U.S., many leaders are frustrated that details of the agreement are not being shared with Congress. Trump did tell reporters at the summit that he would send it.
0: Iran's Foreign Minister Abbas Araghchi insists that ending the war must include Israel's withdrawal from Lebanon. He warns Tehran will view any Israeli attack on Lebanese territory as a violation of the Iran-U.S. agreement. Tehran says Israel has breached the ceasefire in Lebanon 84 times since the agreement was announced.
4: The end of the war in Lebanon is an inseparable part of complete end of the war. And the end of the war also includes the end of the occupation. Without the withdrawal of Israeli forces from the territories they occupied during this war, the war has not fully come to an end. And definitely any military attack against Lebanon from this point forward, as well as the continued occupation of Lebanese territory from this point forward, will be considered by us a violation of the Memorandum of Understanding.
0: U.S. Vice President J.D. Vance says a $300 billion U.S. dollar reconstruction fund could be made available to Iran as part of the peace deal.
5: The Iranians are saying that they're going to have access to a $300 billion reconstruction fund. True or false?
6: Well, Ed, that's the sort of thing they could have access to, funded by the Gulf Coast Coalition, so long as they honor their end of the obligation.
0: The White House says those obligations include dismantling Iran's nuclear program, eliminating its enriched uranium stockpile, and accepting international inspections. Reports in the U.S. say Washington plans to work alongside its Gulf partners on a comprehensive plan for Iran's rehabilitation and economic development. Implementation details are expected to be discussed during a 60-day window following the official signing of the Memorandum of Understanding scheduled for Friday in Switzerland. The U.S.-Iran Memorandum of Understanding is a framework for negotiations towards a final agreement which faces major hurdles. The first issue concerns post-war reconstruction funds. Iran's Mehr News Agency reports that draft MOU requires the U.S. and its allies to provide at least $300 billion U.S. dollars for Iran's reconstruction. President Donald Trump says that the U.S. will not put any money into Iran. U.S. Vice President J.D. Vance says the amount will be funded by private firms from countries including the U.S., Asian and Gulf Arab nations. The second disagreement is on the timing of the release of frozen Iranian assets. Iran says the draft MOU requires the release of $24 billion U.S. dollars during the 60-day negotiations, with half of the amount made available before talks begin. But U.S. officials say the frozen assets will be dispersed only after Iran fulfills its commitments. The third sticking point is on the navigation through the Strait of Hormuz. It's Iran's MOU draft says the crucial waterway will be reopened within 30 days and service fees will be collected. But U.S. President Donald Trump says the Strait of Hormuz will be fully opened on June the 19th, toll-free.

0: The Africa CDC says the DR Congo Ebola outbreak may be the worst ever as cases rise to over 800. South Africa's Ramaphosa warns against blaming migrants for socioeconomic struggles in the country. And African and vulnerable island nations call for quick execution of key treaty protecting oceans. Hello and welcome to Africa Live. As always, great to have you with us. I'm Richard Ntah, live in Nairobi. And for those of you joining us from across the continent and around the globe, we thank you for joining us. Let's take a look at other stories making headlines this hour. Coming up in business, we'll tell you what is at stake for African economies on the U.S.-Iran peace deal. And in sports, Algeria and Senegal get off to a losing start in the FIFA World Cup. Let's begin with our top story. The African Centers for Disease Control and Prevention has warned that the current Ebola outbreak could become the worst on record if more contacts are not traced. International efforts to contain the virus are being impacted by a double threat: a sudden escalation in violence in the Democratic Republic of Congo and widespread community mistrust. The latest data from Congolese authorities says the number of confirmed cases in the country has reached 808, including 196 deaths. CGTN's Caroline B. reports.
1: In the eastern provinces of the Democratic Republic of Congo, hundreds of families are fleeing for their lives, escaping heavy fighting, only to run straight into another threat, the Ebola virus. The UN says humanitarian agencies are struggling to reach communities caught between violence and the disease.
2: Humanitarian colleagues tell us that escalating violence in the east of the country continues to take a heavy toll on civilians, constraining aid operations and complicating our efforts to contain Ebola outbreak. In the province of North Kivu, clashes over the weekend in the territories of Walikale and Masisi forced hundreds of families to flee.
1: As displaced people move across Ebola-hit regions, the risk of transmission is growing, and so are myths and misinformation. Convincing communities that the disease is real remains one of the biggest challenges. Aid workers say fear, misinformation, and distrust are slowing efforts to identify infections and stop the spread. In the Pangba refugee camp in Ituri province, community volunteers conduct campaigns, going door to door and hosting forums to sensitize people about the outbreak.
3: I have these posters to raise awareness among camp residents about how to protect themselves against the Ebola outbreak. People here in the camp do not want to believe the disease exists, so I am explaining to them that it is real.
1: Humanitarian organizations say community trust is critical to controlling the outbreak.
4: Today we listened to what the camp secretary told us about Ebola. I did not know about this disease and I did not believe it existed. But the secretary explained that Ebola comes from bats and chimpanzees and that we should not touch these animals. He also showed us how to wash our hands properly, rubbing our palms several times.
1: Health authorities have now confirmed more than 800 cases across Ituri, North Kivu and South Kivu provinces. But the situation could be much worse. The Africa CDC says health workers have lost track of nearly 90% of potential infections and warns that unless tracing and containment efforts improve rapidly, the outbreak could become one of the worst emergencies on record.
5: If we don't stop this outbreak very soon, it will be even worse than what we had in West Africa.
1: In affected regions, safe and dignified burials are being carried out to prevent further infections, while health workers continue surveillance, treatment and public education campaigns. Testing for the rare Bundibugyo strain of the virus is now available in 6 locations in the DRC, with 4 other labs having been activated in Uganda, where cases have been reported from the DRC. African leaders are also calling for a more coordinated response, with South Africa pledging $13.5 million in additional funding to support containment efforts. The United Nations is urging all parties to allow safe and unhindered humanitarian access, warning that without it, both the violence and the outbreak could worsen. Caroline B., CGTN.
0: Dr. Agbor Abuta is a global health expert based in Abuja. He now joins us to talk about the DR Congo Ebola outbreak and why it may be the worst ever. Doctor, welcome to the program. Thank you for joining us here on Africa Live. First and foremost, Doctor, Africa's CDC has warned that the current Ebola outbreak, listen to this, may be the worst ever. How worrying is this?
6: Yeah, thank you for having me. I mean, absolutely, it should be worrying. Almost a decade ago, we had an outbreak in West Africa that took the life of an estimated 11,000 people. We still have under 300 reported deaths, so those potentials remain. We may have a repeat. And that is basically because within the Eastern Democratic Republic of Eastern DRC, we've had a complete breakdown of the structure there. The healthcare system is very, very weak. Funding is lagging behind the needs for funding. And to a large extent, you have a lot of people leaving this region across a poorly policed border. So there's a potential that condition can continue to get worse. You can have more people spreading it to other Eastern African countries. And that, with poor interventions, poor funding, would lead to further spread.
0: Well, following up on what you've just said, you mentioned funding. What would you say, though, Doctor, is the biggest obstacle to minimizing the spread of Ebola? Is it funding, as you've mentioned, insecurity, or community trust? And how can it be tackled?
6: The challenge will depend on where the geographical areas you are looking at. If you look at within the DRC, where you have major security challenges, security comes up tops. But if you look beyond that, security now comes up, like in Uganda, security now becomes less of a factor. But in Eastern DRC, there are other factors that are critically and very important. Community mistrust is a major, major factor. The fact that people still prefer not to go to the hospital, people still feel that Ebola is really not present in the communities, and that there are political interests and some international interests that are driving that agenda. The fact that people still prefer to embalm their bodies, dress, and carry out very intimate burial ceremonies that require interaction with dead bodies is also a factor. The fact that people are not cooperating with health workers for contact tracing is also a very critical factor. So community distrust and lack of cooperation from community continues to drive Ebola. So in Eastern Democratic Republic of Congo, you do have security situations there that is undermining efforts, but that together with community distrust is critical. Funding is a major problem. You have a huge gap of about $2 billion funding, but no matter the amount of money you have to mitigate this challenge, if community distrust persists and security situation does not improve, you cannot mitigate the spread of Ebola. So what do we need to do? Number one, with respect to security, we need to reinvoke the 2025 Ituru peace agreement, where over six different militias came together and agreed to down tools and allow for health workers and people and some restoration of socio-political life to normalcy. So we need to bring security to the Eastern Democratic Republic. We need to also deepen health education interventions. People need to know that Ebola truly exists. People need to know that there are measures, hand hygiene. People need to appreciate that they have to subject themselves to contact tracing when they are exposed to a large extent. And of course, when it comes to burial practices, people need to comply to a large extent. This may undermine the spread. Also important is the fact that we need to, despite mentioning that funding is not the key challenge, we do need to speed up with funding. The funding gap is significant. WHO has mobilized about $500 million. We still have a funding gap of $2 billion, so we need to raise that money really quickly. We need to increase testing centers. We just have about 10 testing centers in the whole region. That's insufficient to meet the numbers because we have over 30,000 people who are still untested, who are suspected, and they are difficult to trace and are difficult to test. So we need more centers spread across the region to allow faster testing, which will require diagnosis, and testing that will require people who are treated to be permitted to return back to the community.
0: All right, Dr. Agbor Ebuta, global health expert, thank you so much for your insights and analysis. Meanwhile, in the Ituri province, at least 7 recovered patients have been released from an Ebola treatment center in Wambara. According to Humanitarian Group Alliance for International Medical Action, the patients were presented with official recovery certificates after testing negative. This comes as health workers continue to face some resistance in curbing the spread of the virus in some local communities. CGTN's Sophia Shimachero has more.
4: At this treatment center in Rwampara, Ebola recoveries have brought a moment of celebration at a time when the country is battling hard to contain the outbreak. Among the survivors is a 16-month-old baby.
7: My child had Ebola and so did I. But then the Ebola response medical team took care of us and that's how we recovered from the disease.
8: When we admitted the child, given the symptoms he was exhibiting, including unexplained nosebleeds, we performed a PCR test. On the second day, the PCR test came back positive for Ebola. We convened the medical committee, suspended the anti-tuberculosis treatment, which he had been taking before arriving at the Ebola treatment center and began antibiotic therapy.
4: Rwampara Health Zone is currently an active epicenter for the outbreak, with over 130 confirmed cases, according to the World Health Organization. Despite this, some residents still do not believe the virus is real and have been resisting medical interventions and even attacking response teams.
9: We who have suffered from this disease will not accept that those who do not believe in the existence of Ebola are encouraged in their belief that the disease isn't here. It really is here.
4: With no approved vaccine for the current Ebola strain, health officials are urging the community to immediately report any symptoms.
10: It is possible to recover from Ebola. And people need to remember that arriving on time will make it easier for the medical team to treat the patient so they can receive care and recover. Arriving too late may mean they are sometimes unable to save patients.
4: The first cases of recovery from the Bundibugyo strain during this current outbreak were documented at the end of May in Bunia, Ituri province capital. Sophia Shimichero, CGTN.
0: Equatorial Guinea's Vice President Teodoro Nguema Obiang Mongwe says the Prime Minister and the entire cabinet have resigned after failing to meet their objectives. President Teodoro Obiang Nguema Mbasogo appointed Manuel Osa Nsue as Prime Minister in 2024. Mongwe, who's the president's son, said Nsua submitted the collective resignation of the cabinet, with officials saying the government achieved less than 10% of its targets. There's no clarity yet on the targets the government was expected to achieve. The ruling party said the resignation is part of a reorganization process aimed at aligning the government structure to the country's new priorities. President Cyril Ramaphosa has urged South Africans not to blame migrants for the country's economic and social challenges amid rising anti-migration protests. Speaking during National Youth Day commemorations in Johannesburg, he acknowledged the country is facing high unemployment rates, crime, and poor public services. Tensions among foreigners has been building up, with anti-migrant groups asking undocumented migrants to leave the country by June the 30th. Ramaphosa's African National Congress Party is under pressure ahead of municipal elections in November, with the youth unemployment rate standing at 46%. And anti-migration groups are stepping up pressure on South Africa's government to tighten border controls, determined to take their message to every corner of the country. Demonstrators have marched through Cape Town's affluent Sea Point suburb, calling for a strict crackdown on undocumented migrants. The gathering comes amid rising anti-foreign sentiment nationwide, fueled by high unemployment rates and strained public services. CGTN's Julie Shire reports from Cape Town.
11: Chanting slogans and waving placards, anti-immigration demonstrators took their demands to an unexpected stage. They marched through Sea Point, one of Cape Town's most affluent and iconic coastal suburbs.
12: Unlike the crowds we've seen in Soweto or Tshwane or Durban, here in Sea Point the numbers are quite small. It raises the question of whether this movement can extend its reach beyond communities where economic pressure is most acute, or whether this is just a symbolic gesture at media visibility. While other parts of the country have suffered deadly waves of vigilante violence, those marching here took pains to distance themselves from xenophobia. For many local onlookers, the core issue isn't foreign workers, it's the legal paperwork.
13: As long as they don't hurt anyone, as long as South Africa does not hurt anybody from, our neighboring countries, those who are legal in the country, they're more than welcome to stay. That's my whole opinion. As long as it's peaceful marches like this one, then I don't have a problem with it.
12: South Africa is home to an estimated 3 million foreign nationals, roughly 5% of the population. But with national unemployment stubbornly sitting at 30% and pressure on public infrastructure, it has turned immigration into a major political flashpoint.
14: There have been a few marches that I've heard about in other regions as well, and I do think quite a few of them are xenophobic, to be honest. This one, though, at least I think was against illegal immigration, which I think is valid.
15: I think things are, of course, getting out of hand, but I also understand, as a South African, the frustration of what's going on in the country, because there are no control of our borders. So it's like South Africa is open for all, and there are so many illegal immigrants.
12: Movement organizers argue that economic anxiety transcends neighborhood boundaries. For Cape Town branch leader Charlie Roo, the frustration is deeply personal.
16: I'm the one with two kids without schools in public schools while I pay tax, while I'm watching foreigners have spaces, foreigners without even documents, some of them. So those who feel the pain that we feel as South Africans, they will join these marches to make sure that the government does hear our grievances about this issue of illegal foreigners in South Africa. Black economy, man, it's gone. We can't even open spaza shops, and that's the reality of it.
12: In contrast to other anti-immigration marches seen across the country, this one was fairly small and peaceful. But the message here is clear. They want foreign nationals to leave the country before the 30th of June. Julie Shire, CGTN, Cape Town.
0: Delegates at the 11th R Ocean have called for the swift implementation of a landmark treaty designed to protect the open seas. During the forum in the Kenyan coastal city of Mombasa, representatives of especially climate-vulnerable island nations warned that commitments to marine conservation still exist only on paper and called for more action. CGTN's Crystal Onkeo reports.
7: Delegates drawn from Africa, the U.S., the EU, and island nations at risk of climate-induced shocks are taking part in this critical gathering. It's the first time for an African nation to host the annual Our Ocean

0: Ocean Conference. Ocean issues like climate change, biodiversity and pollution are taking the spotlight, with organizers hoping to position Africa as a leading force in global ocean governance. Former U.S. Secretary of State John Kerry praised the High Seas Treaty, which came into effect in January this year.
1: For the first time ever, we have a legal mechanism to be able to create protected areas in high seas. And you all, I want to thank you for this. The Commonwealth helped get that over the line. Many of you in this room helped get that over the line and make it happen. And so my ask now is really very simple. Ratify it, if you haven't, and move immediately to the implementation.
0: Kenyan Maritime Affairs Cabinet Secretary Hassan Joho emphasized the need for tangible actions over mere promises.
2: We meet at a defining moment for ocean governance. Since 2014, our ocean conference has generated more than 2,900 commitments valued at over $169 billion. The purpose of this roundtable is therefore not to restate ambition, but to convert such pledges into measurable results for our communities, our economies, and our seas, to shift from words to action and delivery.
0: Negotiations are set to continue in Mombasa until Thursday. Delegates say the next few months are crucial to determining if the agreed treaty can transform ocean conservation or if it will become yet another unfulfilled international commitment. Crystal Onkel, CGTN.
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3: Welcome back to Africa Live. Thanks for staying with us. Africa has had no direct involvement in the U.S.-Iran conflict, but the continent has certainly felt the squeeze of its economic consequences. Already, vulnerable economies are now grappling with growing macroeconomic instability, rising inflation, and depreciating currencies due to rising oil prices and supply chain bottlenecks. A peace agreement between Iran and the U.S. has been widely welcomed. Uche Okoronkwo now takes a look at what is at stake for African economies in the short and long term.
8: Like most of its global counterparts, African nations let out a collective sigh of relief at the news of a prospective deal. But that cautious optimism is still wrapped in a fair measure of uncertainty. A deal as soon as Friday is welcome. In fact, economic experts have stressed that the extent of the economic fallout will depend on the war's duration. The UNDP also warned that the longer the conflict lasts and the more severe the disruption to shipping routes and energy and fertilizer supplies, the greater the risk of a significant growth slowdown across the continent. But while the deal will bring immediate macroeconomic relief to vulnerable markets, the road to recovery lies in the fine print. Analysts have pointed out that this so-called agreement is still just a framework, not a final deal. Washington and Tehran still need to decide on the final steps related to what they're calling a memorandum. Both sides were already casting the deal in different lights minutes after it was announced, and that underscores how difficult it may be to resolve the outstanding issues. And given that several sticking points have caused the talks to drag on, can all sides resolve their outstanding issues? And if a deal is finalized, economic experts say relief may take longer than anticipated. In fact, they warn that the war's long-term impacts may persist even if the agreement holds. They caution that while normalcy may return, flows are not likely to resume to anywhere near pre-war levels for months. The AFDB has said that the backlog of oil and fertilizer supplies could take weeks, possibly months, to recover. Energy experts are also cautioning that restoring full oil and gasoline supplies could take several months. Whenever the strait does reopen, will the speed at which oil and gas production and tanker traffic resume to be able to meet the world's demand? There is an upside. The consequences of the war varies depending on the region. The AFDB forecasts that Central Africa will in fact grow faster this year at 3.8% compared to 3.6% in 2025, and that is thanks to higher commodity prices, especially oil. West Africa is projected to grow at a stable 4.7% in 2026, and that's compared to 4.8% in 2025. By contrast, growth in East Africa is expected to take a hit from supply chain disruptions, declining from 6.6% in 2025 to 5.9% this year. Growth in Southern and North Africa is also expected to take a hit for similar reasons. Southern Africa will remain subdued at 2.1%, while North Africa is expected to grow at 4% compared to 4.4% in 2025. Well, deal or no deal? The experts say that the shorter-term impact will rely on prudent monetary and exchange rate policies tailored to anchor long-term inflation expectations. And where fiscal space permits, temporary and targeted social protection measures. But in the longer term, all eyes are on the outcome of Friday's signing ceremony in Geneva and what it will signal about an end to this war. Ucheo Koronkwo, CGTN Africa.
3: Algeria's oil sector is showing renewed momentum. The country's crude production has climbed to its highest level in more than 3 years, bringing Africa's major energy producer within touching distance of a symbolic milestone, 1 million barrels of oil per day. Analysts will be keenly watching to see if Algeria can sustain this momentum and turn higher output into stronger economic growth. CGTN's Ian Kinyua has the rest of this story.
9: From the capital Algiers to energy installations deep in the Sahara, Algeria's hydrocarbon sector is once again gathering pace. According to the latest OPEC monthly oil market report, the country produced 982,000 barrels of crude oil per day in May, marking its highest output in more than 3 years. The figure places Algeria within striking distance of a milestone that carries both economic and political significance. 1 million barrels per day. The increase comes as OPEC Plus members gradually unwind voluntary production cuts introduced to support global oil prices.
10: Algeria's vision for the hydrocarbon sector is a renewed vision, and the sector must be more stable than it is today. If you notice in the recent government reshuffle, we separated and defined the specialization more as we separated the mining sector from it. The reason is that Algeria has a strong future program in oil production where we target exploration in offshore areas and also strengthen exploration in southern Algeria. Therefore, the ministry must keep pace with all these visions, and the volume of production that Algeria will undertake in the future is what determines the future course of the sector.
9: Hydrocarbons remain the backbone of Algeria's economy, accounting for the overwhelming majority of export earnings and providing a crucial source of foreign currency revenues. In recent years, authorities have sought to attract new investment, expand exploration activity, and modernize energy infrastructure while balancing commitments made under the OPEC Plus alliance. The latest production figures suggest the efforts are beginning to yield results. But analysts say reaching the million barrel threshold is only part of the story.

0: story. Maintaining output, attracting capital, and remaining competitive in a rapidly evolving energy market may prove the bigger challenge.
1: Algeria's oil output, reaching its highest level in more than 3 years, reflects the country's ability to gradually restore production while respecting its OPEC plus commitments. The symbolic threshold of 1 million barrels per day appears attainable if current market conditions and OPEC plus policies remain favorable. Higher output could also provide additional support to hydrocarbon revenues and foreign exchange earnings, strengthening the country's economic position.
0: The timing could be significant. Global energy markets continue to grapple with geopolitical tensions, supply uncertainties, and shifting demand patterns. For Europe in particular, Algeria has become an increasingly important supplier as countries seek reliable and geographically closer energy partners. For now, the million-barrel mark remains just out of reach. But after more than 3 years below that level, Algeria appears closer than it has in years to reclaiming one of the most closely watched benchmarks in its oil industry. Ian Kinyua, CGTN.
2: Angola state oil company Sonangol has secured a $2.65 billion financing deal with a syndicate of foreign banks. This is according to a spokesperson for the oil firm, who says the funds will finance its operational expenditure and capital investment. The oil firm is also in ongoing talks with Chinese financial institutions to secure a $4.8 billion loan to partly finance the construction of a new refinery in the Atlantic port of Lobito. The spokesperson said the latest financing involves Standard Bank of South Africa, Societe Generale, Absa, and First Abu Dhabi Bank. He did not disclose the terms of the deal. And still in Nigeria, businesses and households are increasingly turning to U.S. dollar pegged digital tokens or stable coins to move money across borders. The move comes as households and small businesses seek cheaper and faster alternatives to traditional channels. The International Monetary Fund says what began as a niche crypto use has grown into a significant payments route, with Nigeria receiving about $59 billion in crypto inflows between July 2023 and June 2024. The country also accounted for roughly 60% of stablecoin inflows in sub-Saharan Africa. However, the international lender warns that use of dollar-linked tokens could weaken monetary policy by reducing demand for the naira. It adds that shifting transactions to digital wallets complicates oversight and raises the risk of illicit flows. This year's Summer Davos is set to be the largest ever, with over 2,000 participants from more than 90 countries and regions. The World Economic Forum announced at a pre-event press conference on Tuesday. Organizers unveiled the latest program for the annual meeting of the new champions to be held in Dalian from June the 23rd to the 25th. Under the theme, Innovating at Scale, the forum will bring together leaders from businesses, government, and academia. Against a rapidly shifting global landscape, policymakers and business leaders will discuss critical issues from economic resilience and artificial intelligence to sustainable development. A local official said Dalian will use the forum as a strategic platform to raise its global profile.
3: Our expectation is that the forum can help drive a qualitative transformation of the city. We hope scaled innovation becomes a new engine of urban development, supporting the spread of new quality productive forces from point breakthroughs to wider impact. We also hope to leverage the global wisdom gathered here to turn technological breakthroughs into large-scale industrial advantages and to promote their upgrading toward higher-end, smarter, and greener development. For Dalian, the forum is not only a key window to connect with the world, but also a golden platform for investment promotion and project landing.
2: Well, welcome into Sport on Africa Live with me, Rich and Todd. Let's start your sports with the very latest from the FIFA World Cup. African hopefuls Algeria and Senegal went down to the might of holders Argentina and two-time champions France on Tuesday. In Kansas City, superstar Lionel Messi grabbed his first World Cup hat-trick as Argentina blanked the Desert Foxes 3-0 in Group J. Messi thus equaled ex-German striker Miroslav Klose's record 16 World Cup goals. Earlier at the New Jersey Stadium, France icon Kylian Mbappe exploded with a second-half brace to sink Senegal 3-1. CGTN's Daniel Moy recaps a day of star power in North America.
4: It was a day for football's biggest names, but even amid so much star quality, Lionel Messi still took top billing. The 38-year-old superstar put Algeria to the sword with his first-ever World Cup hat-trick as the oldest got off the mark with a 3-0 victory. Messi opened the scoring in the 17th minute before completing his treble with second-half goals on the hour and 76 minutes. Victory took Argentina top of Group J. Coach Lionel Scaloni and his Algerian counterpart Vladimir Petkovic saluted Messi's genius post-match.
5: What he conveys is hard to explain. I could sit here for an hour trying to explain it, but you have to be there to feel it, the atmosphere, the aura that comes from being around him.
6: Class is permanent. We are not talking about just any other player, but about a player who has been named world's best player how many times? 7 or 8 times. Unfortunately, we gave him some space on both the first and second goals, so we made it easier for him to score. With Messi's composure, even in tough moments, everything becomes easier.
4: Earlier in Group I, Kylian Mbappe exploded in the second half as France avenged for their shocking defeat at the 2002 World Cup opener to Senegal at the New York New Jersey Stadium. Senegal almost took the lead through Nicolas Jackson and Ndiaye in the first half. France made them pay in the second stanza when Mbappe put the two-time winners ahead just after the hour. Substitute Bradley Bacola extended the lead 8 minutes from time. Senegal teenager Ibrahim Baye then came off from the bench to reduce the arrears 5 minutes into the added time with a superb strike. But Mbappe had the last word barely a minute later with a sensational long-range strike to become France's second goal scorer as this one ended 3-1.
7: Right now, I know why I'm here. I'm here to help the team, to continue with my teammates, and we are going to continue to try to write a great page in the history of the French team. And we know that the path will be very long, but like I said, we are ready.
1: Well, honestly, there are a bit of regrets because I think we looked this team right in the eye. We played our football. I think we were doing well overall. Then, towards the end, it was a bit more complicated with the heat and the difficulty of what they put up against us.
4: Elsewhere on Tuesday, superstar Erling Haaland scored a brace as Norway moved top of Group I with a 4-1 thumping of Iraq in Boston. Veteran star Marko Arnautović rounded off the scoring deep into stoppage time as Austria joined Argentina at the top of Group J with a 3-1 win over World Cup debutants Jordan. Daniel Arap Moy, CGTN.
2: Well, back in Dakar, Senegal fans rued their opening defeat to two-time winners France on Tuesday. Hundreds gathered outside public viewing areas in the Senegalese capital where large screens beamed the action live from New York, New Jersey Stadium. This is after visa restrictions to the U.S. denied many an opportunity to travel and support their team. Although the Lions of Teranga had looked the stronger team in the first half, the second period was a different matter as class ultimately proved the difference for the twice world champions. That left Senegal supporters regretting the wasted chances.
6: At first, I had hope, honestly, I did. And the pressure in the first and second halves was good. But after the first goal, that hope faded. The second goal killed everything. So we are a bit disappointed. But the World Cup isn't over. We are waiting for the rest.
5: We played a great match, but we were unlucky. There were many technical errors or weaknesses in the defense. But compared to 2002, we had a great team without the stars we have this year. That's one of the reasons for this result.
2: Thousands of Algiers supporters stayed awake through the night to support the Desert Foxes from the capital Algiers as they took on Argentina in Kansas City. Despite the late kickoff, the fans were in high spirits and burst into celebration when Lionel Messi's opening strike early on was ruled out for offsides. But the Argentine icon opened to scoring shortly after, before completing his hat trick in the second half to dampen the mood. The Desert Foxes need to win their next matches in Group J against Austria and Jordan to reach the knockouts for the second time in their history.

0: Here is what fans in Algiers had to say after the opening game.
1: The result was unexpected against the Tango team. The Argentinians are well known. It is their habit and tradition. They are the fast favorites, but we still have our chances.
2: We were hoping for something better, but what can you do? This is football. There's winning and there's losing. Everyone gets what God has written for them. The best is yet to come. They should not give up. We're still supporting them. Let us stay optimistic. Let us hope for the best. There's still more matches ahead. We will keep supporting our team.
0: Well, let's now look ahead to Wednesday's World Cup matches. In Group K, DR Congo will make their grand return to the tournament for the first time in over half a century when they lock horns with Cristiano Ronaldo and Portugal at the Houston Stadium. The Leopards sealed their long route to North America through the Inter-Confederation playoffs. They arrived with renewed belief and roaring support from a nation fighting a deadly Ebola outbreak. DRC are still searching for their first World Cup goal, having failed to score in three defeats during their only previous appearance in 1974 when they played as Zaire. However, a blend of young and experienced players makes the Leopards a tricky proposition. Many of their colorful fans will not travel to North America due to the Ebola outbreak, but Coach Sebastian Desabre believes they will have to give their fans joy on the pitch.
3: We are very touched and saddened that many of our supporters who followed us everywhere during the qualification phase could not come. We have a strong following when we travel abroad. Obviously, we are sad that some could not travel. Now, we will try to transmit good energy and joy on the pitch.
0: Meanwhile, Lumumba Via, the Democratic Republic of Congo superfan who went viral earlier this year, is yearning to illuminate the 2026 FIFA World Cup when the Leopards opened their campaign against Portugal on Wednesday. Born Michel Nkuka Mbodalinga Via hit global headlines at the Africa Cup of Nations finals in Morocco by standing motionless with a raised arm for the entire duration of his country's games in honor of assassinated first Congolese Prime Minister Patrice Lumumba. CGTN's Chris Ochimringa caught up with him before he traveled to North America and sent this report.
4: Michel Nkuka Mbodalinga is an ardent supporter of the Democratic Republic of Congo's national football team, the Leopards. He's better known as Lumumba Via for mimicking the DRC's independence hero, Patrice Lumumba. In January, he shot to international fame for standing still with an outstretched hand throughout the duration of all DRC matches at the 2025 Africa Cup of Nations finals in Morocco. His videos went viral, earning him recognition and awards.
5: My life has really changed after returning from Morocco. I now feel I've become a star.
4: While most of them sing and dance, Lumumba Via has chosen a different style, standing still like the statue of Patrice Lumumba. And fellow Leopard supporters like his unique style.
6: Lumumba Via has become a model of resilience, especially for the youth, sports lovers and the elite in the DRC and Africa as a whole.
7: The work that he's doing is so good. It's uplifting our country.
4: The DRC will play its opening match against Portugal on June 17th.
8: The Ebola outbreak in the DRC has disrupted travel plans of many Congolese fans who are preparing to visit the U.S. to support their team. But passionate supporters like Lumumba Vea have refused to give up hope. Chris Ochamringa, CGTN, Kinshasa, Democratic Republic of Congo.
0: Now, Cristiano Ronaldo has a tough act to follow after his chief rival Lionel Messi opened his World Cup account with a hat trick. The 41-year-old Portugal great will match the Argentina icon by playing in his sixth tournament when he leads the UEFA European League champions out against the DRC. Star midfielder Ruben Dias is a doubt for the Group K opener after he trained separately while recovering from an injury. Portugal has 3 wins, 3 draws, and 3 losses in their 9 previous opening matches and went undefeated in their 5 warm-up games. The 2016 European champions advanced to the last 4 twice in 1966 and 2006, with the latter marking Ronaldo's debut. Portugal will later face Colombia and Uzbekistan in Group K.

0: Ronaldo is seeking to go out in a blaze of glory by leading them to a first World Cup trophy in what is expected to be his final tournament. His coach Roberto Martinez, however, insists there are no easy games at the World Cup.
1: If you win against Congo, it's expected. If you win by one, it's a big problem. If you draw, it's a catastrophe. If you lose, this is the end of the world. And you got a team that they are with no expectations, that they are enjoying being here. We've seen it, incredible performances. Teams like Qatar, Cabo Verde, exemplary performances that it shows you that there are no easy games. And
0: well, that is it for this edition of Africa Live. Remember, you can send us your feedback to the contacts on the screen and follow us on digital media platforms. For the team, I'm Richard Ntah saying thank you so much for watching, and we will have more Africa Live coming your way in 6 hours' time. So stay tuned and stay here on CGTN.

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1: Hello and welcome, I'm Wang Wang. It's 7 p.m. here in the Chinese capital, and here's what's coming up on our program. U.S. Vice President J.D. Vance says Iran could have access to a $300 billion reconstruction fund. As the U.S.-Iran agreement leaves Gaza unaddressed, we explore the possibilities of what lies ahead for the Palestinian enclave. And China's white paper calls for joint efforts to build a more just and equitable global governance system. Great to have you with us. U.S. Vice President J.D. Vance says Iran could get access to a $300 billion U.S. dollar reconstruction fund if certain conditions are met. Bloomberg reports that the financing is part of the 14-point draft memorandum between the two sides. Maritime intelligence firm Tanker Trackers says at least two Iranian tankers carrying 3.8 million barrels of crude oil have passed through the U.S. naval blockade in the Strait of Hormuz in the first such outbound shipment in 2 months. And in France, President Donald Trump discussed a U.S.-Iran MOU with the leaders of the Group of Seven Nations. Trump once again criticized Israel for its attacks on Lebanon. Meanwhile, Iranian Foreign Minister Saeed Abbas Araghchi says any deal must include Israel's withdrawal from Lebanon.
2: The end of the war in Lebanon is an inseparable part of complete end of the war. And the end of the war also includes the end of the occupation. Without the withdrawal of Israeli forces from the territories they occupied during this war, the war has not fully come to an end. And definitely any military attack against Lebanon from this point forward, as well as the continued occupation of Lebanese territory from this point forward, will be considered by us a violation of the Memorandum of Understanding.
1: And now let's get the latest from Iran, and let me bring in our correspondent Ehsan Kivani. He's joining us live from Yazd. Ehsan, Iran's post-war reconstruction could get a $300 billion injection, and that's certainly much-needed financing. Which sectors would benefit most from this funding?
3: At this point, much of what we're hearing remains a speculation. According to unconfirmed reports, Iran initially demanded $400 billion in war reparations from the U.S., but Washington rejected that outright. Instead, the two sides

0: are now exploring a reconstruction and development fund with regional countries contributing through loan guarantees, credit lines, or direct investment in war-damaged infrastructure. This $300 billion is separate from the parallel negotiations on sanctions itself and the release of Iran's frozen assets. The key point is that this $300 billion will only be activated once a final agreement is reached. The upcoming MOU is expected to outline the process over the next 60 days after the Friday signing of the deal in Switzerland. Back to you.
1: And now the details of the Iran-U.S. MOU are still scarce, and President Trump has yet to release a full written text. What are you hearing there in Iran about what the agreement may contain?
0: That's a very good question, and it seems like both sides are trying to frame their own narrative around this MOU, so it's hard to say anything with certainty about the details yet. Now, here is what we know. Tasnim News Agency, close to the Islamic Revolution Guards Corps, has quoted a source from within the negotiating team, and according to that source, the text Bloomberg published as the full version of the Iran-U.S. Memorandum of Understanding, referred to as the Islamabad Understanding, is not accurate. In fact, they say it has multiple deficiencies. The source goes on to clarify that the MOU does indeed have 14 clauses, and the general themes of those clauses have already been discussed in the media. However, and this is the key point, in fact, the specific details Bloomberg provided for each clause are in significant ways incomplete. Take, for example, the first clause and the one dealing with the Strait of Hormuz. The source says Bloomberg's version is clearly off the mark, and that some very important keywords have been left out entirely. And now Tehran says the full text will be released after signing on Friday based on the mutual agreements of both parties. So for now, it looks like we'll just have to wait another 2 days before we get the full picture.
1: All right, Ehsan Kivani reporting from central city of Yazd in Iran. Thank you so much for that update, Ehsan. Now, Gaza's exclusion from the Iran-U.S. MOU has sparked fears of Palestinian marginalization in a broader regional settlement amid ongoing Israeli strikes across the territory. CGTN's Ida Waringa spoke to Daniel Levy, president of the U.S. Middle East Project and former Israeli government advisor, and discussed the possibilities of what lies ahead for Gaza.
2: Let's look at the Gaza talks in Cairo. Daniel, do you think that this MOU between Iran and the U.S. may perhaps serve as some form of inspiration, if you will, for the Gaza talks to accelerate?
3: I very much doubt that's the case. I think we could anticipate the opposite happening. First of all, one should note that Iran has included Lebanon in the deal that it is negotiating with the U.S. It has not included Gaza. There is no conditionality between the Gaza situation and the Iran-U.S. situation. Some have offered a critique of Iran that should have been different. There's also a realism here that you will have to accumulate a heck of a lot more leverage if you want to get the Israelis to stand down on any of the extremist measures they're taking against the Palestinian people. So not only is Gaza outside of the equation, but what we are likely, more than a deal in Gaza, to see is a doubling down of Israel using the Palestinians as a punching bag in Gaza and elsewhere when they are frustrated that things have not gone as they would like elsewhere in the Iran situation. So Israel is already in occupation, maintaining a direct military occupation and military operations every day. This isn't a ceasefire. This is not the level and intensity of killing and conflict and starvation of 6 months ago. but it's not a ceasefire. And so you can probably anticipate that Israel will expand some of those operations. There is very little reason to have confidence or faith or trust in the whole Board of Peace mechanism. And the sad reality is that the Palestinians and their supporters have not put on the table the kind of leverage that Iran has on this other situation. And it's only under pressure that Israel will stand down. Israel does not face that pressure sufficiently on the Palestine front. Hamas came to this with the mediating parties and put some proposals on the table, which were actually quite far-reaching if one thinks of similar historic analogies and the reality.

0: the kinds of things that under this situation one could say, wow, this gives us a real opportunity to move forward. But instead of grabbing those with both hands, turning those into a workable deal, Israel has maintained a position that is intentionally maximalist, designed to prevent any kind of deal, because Israel knows that as long as it can use the excuse of Hamas not meeting its unrealistic maximalist demands, dictates on the disarmament front, then Israel can do all the other things by which it is in violation of the ceasefire agreement. Not only does Israel remain in Gaza, it has expanded the area of its control in Gaza. It continues to not allow in the things that Palestinians most need. So you've got this strange disconnect with truckloads of things that aren't particularly good for Palestinians in Gaza. Some consumables, some chocolates and things like that are getting in, but desperately needed medical supplies, for instance, are still not getting in.
1: While much of the world's attention remains fixed on the humanitarian crisis in Gaza, a small group of volunteers is fighting a different battle, one to save the territory's history from vanishing forever. Our correspondent Nadra Al-Tibi reports.
2: Inside a tent in southern Gaza, volunteers store artifacts rescued from destroyed heritage sites. The collection is part of the Heritage Guardians Initiative, launched in 2024 to protect Gaza's cultural heritage from being lost beneath the rubble. Team members recover artifacts from archaeological sites before transporting them for cleaning, documentation, and storage inside numbered wooden crates.
3: We stored the artifacts inside a tent because there are no museums, warehouses, or restoration laboratories left in Gaza. All of these facilities have been destroyed. Even the museum in Al-Kawara was completely destroyed, so we transferred the artifacts to a safer area in Al-Mawazi and preserved them inside this museum tent.
2: The team says it has already recovered nearly 3,000 artifacts, including ancient pottery, traditional Palestinian embroidery, household items, and archaeological pieces dating back centuries.
4: We rescued these artifacts after traveling to collect them from damaged locations. We then organized them into a digital archive. The team made tremendous efforts to recover the artifacts from beneath the rubble of targeted sites.
2: Palestinian authorities have requested UNESCO to place 14 cultural and natural landmarks in Gaza in the occupied West Bank on the World Heritage Initiative list, citing threats facing historical sites during Israel's war on the territory.
5: Our work is not limited to preserving photographs or entering data into computers. We document the historical background of every artifact to ensure it remains a witness for future generations. Each piece goes through several stages, including photography, documentation, and digital archiving.
2: UNESCO says it has verified damage to 164 cultural sites in Gaza since October 2023, including religious sites, historical buildings, museums, monuments, and archaeological locations.
6: For more than 1,400 years, these stones have stood here at Gaza's Great Omari Mosque. Today, despite all the damage caused by war, they remain a symbol of the heritage that volunteers are working to protect from being lost. Nadira Tibi, CGTN, Gaza City.
1: And now let's take a look at some other major stories making headlines from beyond Asia. G7 leaders are in France for a three-day summit prioritizing the wars in Ukraine and Iran. U.S. President Donald Trump urged Russia to seek peace with Ukraine, while European allies expressed concern over ambiguities in the U.S.-Iran deal. The EU Parliament has approved cutting U.S. import duties to honor last year's Turnberry deal and avoid a tariff conflict with Washington. The vote followed President Trump's threat to raise tariffs by July 4th. EU chief Ursula von der Leyen said a deal is a deal, while German industries welcomed the move but urged the US to up

0: uphold his commitments. Ebola is spreading in the eastern part of the Democratic Republic of the Congo with nearly 840 cases and almost 200 deaths. The WHO warns the outbreak is worsening due to community transmission and geographic expansion, while security problems and local resistance are hindering response efforts. In neighboring Uganda, ongoing epidemiological links to the DRC highlight the persistent risks of cross-border spread and secondary transmission. You are watching Asia Today, coming up next on our program. China's white paper calls for joint efforts to build a more just and equitable global governance system. That story and more when we come back.
1: Images may appear to be identical, but looks can be deceiving. The difference is not always obvious. It has to be discovered. There are always different sides to a story. We put the focus on the details. To see more, to understand better. CGTN. See the difference.
0: China's State Council and Information Office has released a white paper titled More Just and Equitable Global Governance, China's Principles, Proposals and Actions. Now, the document outlines the concrete efforts China has made to uphold multilateralism and wisdom to promote a better world. CGTN's Zhao Yunfei reports.
2: Seeking answers to the challenges of the times, China has put forward its principles, proposals, and actions to implement the Global Governance Initiative.
3: The Global Governance Initiative has evolved from a Chinese proposal into international practice, increasingly demonstrating strong vitality.
2: Since the initiative was first proposed last September, it has gained support from nearly 160 countries and international organizations. Over 60 countries have joined the Group of Friends of Global Governance. China believes that extensive consultation and joint contributions for shared benefit are grounded in respect and learning among civilizations.
4: We are actively promoting the integration of the agenda for exchanges among civilizations with that of global governance, fully leveraging the guiding role of the Global Civilization Initiative and contributing the strength of civilizations to the reform and improvement of global governance.
2: The white paper expressed concerns over the unstable world, saying that the number of armed conflicts in 2025 have reached new highs since the end of World War II. It also specified China's commitment to the cause of global governance. According to the white paper, China is the second largest contributor to the UN peacekeeping budget and the largest troop contributor among the permanent members of the UN Security Council. China has been upholding free trade and multilateralism, being a major trading partner of over 160 countries and regions, and has signed the Belt and Road Cooperation document with over 150 countries and 30 international organizations.
3: As the world enters a new period of turbulence and transformation, we need more than ever to revitalize multilateralism, uphold the rule of law, and enhance governance effectiveness.
2: As a responsible major country, China's proposal is a commitment to upholding international rules and laws, an endeavor for the well-being of humanity. Zhao Yunfei, CGTN, Beijing.
0: And now let's discuss this further. I'm pleased to be joined from Urumqi by Professor Xia Lu from the School of Marxism Studies at Renmin University of China. Welcome to Asia Today, Professor. So Foreign Minister Wang Yi says that the Global Governance Initiative has evolved from a Chinese proposal into international practice. What do you make of this statement?
5: Well, thank you. Thank you very much for the question. Actually, I have also been following the publication of the white paper. So in my opinion, Mr. Wang's remarks actually signals that the initiative has completed a transitional transformation from idea supply to consensus building and from consensus building to institutional implementation. And actually, that is the transition of this idea. So first of all, a substantial international political consensus has taken shape. We can say that according to the white paper, there are, let's say, six nations joined the group of the Friends for Global Governance. And concrete diplomatic outcomes such as the expansion of the BRICS also facilitated by the initiative. Second, institutional public good have also begun to be delivered. China has already taken the lead in establishing the International Organization for Mediation, filling the gap in international mediation mechanisms. And last but not least, this initiative's language has been internalized into the multilateral agenda building or agenda setting. The core terms of the initiative, for example, the extensive consultation, the joint contribution and the shared benefits, and also the people-centered approach, have already entered the lexicon of the UN and other multilateral documents. So in my opinion, Prime Minister Wang Yi's statement conveys that the global governance initiative is no longer a one-directional diplomatic declaration. It has already become a composite entity of international public good.
0: And Professor, now let's talk about AI, because China is accelerating its preparations for the establishment of a global AI cooperation organization. What role do you see China playing in this broader landscape of global AI governance?
5: Well, yes, thanks again for the question. We know that according to this white paper of the Global Governance Initiative, China is actively preparing to establish the World Artificial Intelligence Cooperative Organization. That's a very interesting name, WIKO, or I just named it an organization. So I think China's role can be understood across the next few dimensions. First of all, China's position, China has already positioned itself as a builder of multilateral platforms and a neutral convener. In contrast to those kind of small yard and high fence approach of the promoted by some Western countries, China advocates for this organization's openness to all nations and supports the United Nations as the primary channel for AI governance. Secondly, China has already been acting as the bridge builder across the global AI divide and promoting the inclusive capacity building. The most important thing is capacity. So the AI Capacity Building Universal Plan, this organization's technical assistance windows and open source ecosystem would be shared to other countries. And last but not least, China has already served as the coordinator or the shaper of the consensus on responsible AI rules. So this offers a middle path between the polarized the tension or polarized understanding of the security versus innovation. So in my opinion, China's role in the future here can be characterized as that of an inclusive institutional entrepreneur. It provides not only a physical organizational vehicle, but also a normative framework for AI governance.
0: Professor Xiaolu speaking to us from Urumqi. Thank you so much for your analysis. And CGTN sat down with Malaysian political analyst Peter Chang. He says that the post-war global order established over the last eight decades, led primarily by the U.S. and the West, is coming to an end. And he also says China's global governance initiative is emerging as a major global power on the international stage.
6: We are not too sure what the quote-unquote new order will be. But there are building blocks. There are developments. There are initiatives that is emerging that is providing some outline of what that post-US Western-led order looks like. And one of those building blocks is the Global Governance Initiative launched by President Xi Jinping in 2025. GGI is a manifestation of China's vision of itself as it emerges as a major global power on the international stage, sees itself as how it sees itself as a global order. One of the key characteristics of China's emerging global leadership is its holistic and comprehensive approach. The Global Governance Initiative doesn't stand alone. It is one of the pillar of four pillars that frame the whole global vision that China has, which is the global development, global security, and global civilizational initiative. And the last one is the global governance initiative. Together, they form China's vision of how it sees itself as a responsible stakeholder in the 21st century.
0: As Myanmar's President Min Aung Hlaing visits China this week, ties between the two countries are once again

0: Again in the spotlight. Agriculture has long been one of the strongest areas of bilateral cooperation. And in southwest China's Yunnan province, researchers from both countries are working together to boost innovation, productivity, and trade. Yang Jinghao has the story.
1: Continue.
2: Oh, okay. Now I will suppress the dilution.
3: In a laboratory in Yunnan, Myanmar researcher April is studying biological control methods for sugarcane diseases. She is spending a year at the Yunnan Academy of Agricultural Sciences as part of an exchange program.
2: In sugarcane area, other area, China is very advanced, and I think if I come here and learn some advanced technology. And then, after I come back, I can contribute to my communities and my country.
3: Sugarcane is one of Myanmar's major cash crops and an important source of income for many families. For April, learning from Chinese researchers is both a valuable opportunity and the start of a longer scientific journey.
2: Now I am finding the pathogenic fungi from sugarcane smut infected plants. And then, after I get the pathogenic fungi, I will go to the molecular works for biocontrol.
3: April's research builds on years of agricultural cooperation between China and Myanmar. Since 2008, the Academy has worked with the Myanmar partners on sugarcane breeding, cultivation techniques, and technology transfer.
4: Through the introduction of our sugarcane varieties and cultivation techniques, average sugarcane yields in Myanmar have increased from 3.8 to 4.5 tons per mu.
3: Higher yields have also strengthened agricultural trade. During the 2025 to 26 sugarcane crushing season, Myanmar exported more than 2 million tons of sugarcane to Yunnan, creating jobs in Myanmar while supporting for China's sugar industry.
5: Beyond sugarcane, cooperation has expanded to a wide range of crops, including upland rice, soybean, and tropical fruits. It spans the entire agricultural value chain, from breeding to quality testing.
3: At the heart of this partnership is talent exchange. So far, the Academy has hosted 14 researchers from Myanmar and dispatched nearly 40 agricultural experts to the country. The next focus is strengthening cooperation on agricultural standards and quality testing.
6: By enhancing the ability of Myanmar's young scientists to improve standard systems, China and Myanmar can work toward greater compatibility in agricultural standards. This will further facilitate bilateral trade.
3: As cooperation continues to deepen, China and Myanmar are expected to unlock even greater potential in agricultural development and trade. Yang Jinghao, CGTN, Yunnan Province.
0: And that brings us to the end of this edition of Asia Today. I'm Wang Wumang from all of us here on the team. Thanks for watching. Stay tuned for Dialogue coming up next.

0: Hello and welcome to Dialogue. China says the current international system should be reformed and improved, not replaced, to better reflect the reality of today's world and deliver more effective results. The message comes in a newly released white paper outlining China's vision and practical proposals for reforming and improving global governance. So why has the global governance reform become increasingly urgent?How can the international community build a more just and equitable system, one in which the voices of the global South are better represented? And can new approaches help address the growing deficits in peace, development, security and governance? Join us for discussion today from Beijing. I'm Xu Qinduo.Joining me now are Wang Xinsong, Associate Professor at Beijing Normal University, Vijay Prashad, Director of Tri-Continental Institute for Social Research, Zun Ahmad Khan, Research Fellow at the Center for China and Globalization, and John Pang, Senior Fellow at the Belt and Road Initiative Caucus for Asia Pacific. Welcome to the show.So, Xinsong, I will start with you. You know, this white paper titled,More just and equitable global governance, China's principles, proposals, and actions. It presents China's vision for building such a system. So give us some of the, you know, background, you know, why China is publishing such a white paper, Xinsong.
1: Yeah, good evening, and thanks for having me. And I do think that the white paper is issued at a very timely manner because we are faced with an international global governance situation where the international law is not well respected, sovereignty and other norms that have been maintaining global peace are being sidestepped. And we're also seeing many multilateral institutions.Becoming more and more dysfunctional because some of the countries are either not following the rules or leaving those institutions. So at this critical moment where the world is experiencing a lot of geopolitical turbulence as well as deficit in global governance, the Chinese government rolls out the white paper, which is based on the global governance initiative that was announced by President Xi Jinping last year.This is a very critical white paper in which the Chinese authority proposes to the world about what global governance should be and how it can be restored to promote more global cooperation. And if I were to summarize the main points from the white paper as well as the Global Governance Initiative,I would do two things. I mean, it's a full pack. It's a full agenda, by the way, but there are two things. One is to restore, to go back to the fundamentals of global governance. That is, go back to the United Nations, go back to the UN Charter, go back to the major norms and principles in the UN Charter, including sovereignty and respect for international rule of law. And I have explained the background of why China is proposing this, obviously,many norms and rules are being disrespected. And the second major agenda is that there's got to be more active and equitable participation by the larger majority of the global community, because for decades, the global rule of law and the rulemaking were sort of the privilege of a few countries in the West. But if you think about the United Nations, when it was founded, many of the countries that exist today did not exist back then. So we're talking about a global governance system that worked to a great extent, but increasingly becoming dysfunctional. Part of the reason is that a very large majority of the global community is not actively participating in it. So China is proposing more participation,more effectiveness in those participation. And that's why multilateralism is being called for, people-centered governance is being called for, as well as more actions being called for by the Chinese Global Governance Initiative, as well as this white paper.
0: Mm-hmm. Well, Vijay, on the urgency or necessity of reforming today's global governance system, what we are seeing into this world is like we are seeing more conflicts and the wars, and economic fragmentation is deepening. Development goals are falling behind. New challenges such as climate change and artificial intelligence are emerging faster than rules can be made. Do you see that as a reason, or what's your understanding of the reason, of China's purpose of publishing such a white paper of stressing the global governance initiative here?
2: Yeah, very nice to be with you. It's very interesting, this question of the timing of the release of the report. It comes during a series of illegal actions taken by the United States, the illegal war against Iran, no UN Security Council resolution for the war, the illegal blockade of Cuba, the illegal attack on Venezuela, and of course, the genocide against the Palestinians. It's in this context that this white paper uses a very strong phrase. It talks about the laws of the jungle. It says that we are not living in an era of liberal internationalism, but the laws of the jungle. I was struck by that use of the phrase. I think it's a very strong statement by the Chinese government saying that, look, this is not at all the way in which the world should be organized. I mean, that's important for people to bear in mind. It's a very strong statement. But it's interesting that you use the word development. The word development appears in this report over 100 times. And that's interesting because this is very clearly a different kind of statement about the question of international law. There's no point talking about international law and peace if you're not also talking about hunger, poverty, inequality, and so on. If people are not going to be able to eat, if they're not going to be able to feed their children, it's going to lead to conflict. Conflict's root is not in conflict itself, but conflict's root is in the inequalities in the world. And I think it's a very important point that this this white paper makes by linking once again the concepts of peace and development and showing in a way that they are twin concepts. You can't talk about the UN Security Council without talking about the UN Economic and Social Council. It's ludicrous to think about peace by itself. Peace has to be seen alongside development. And I'm very glad that this white paper emphasizes that. The only hesitation I have with it is that it sometimes feels a little too incremental, as if the United Nations will be able to reform itself. The incremental nature doesn't fully carry the urgency of the moment. And I very much hope that this white paper and these discussions are not only left inside the UN system, but are also taken to the BRICS process and other processes and are put on the table with urgency, something greater than just incremental reform.
0: Mm-hmm. Interesting observation there. We'll come back to that. But before that,

0: So let's take a look at this, the global governance initiative itself, the principles in the initiative. You know, China's global governance initiative, we know, was put forward last year, 2025. It's built around five guiding principles, sovereignty, equality, respect for international law, multilateralism, a people-centered approach, and action-oriented cooperation. Let me have a zoom. Share with us your understanding of this global governance initiative. What's the true nature? What makes it stand out, especially in compared with the existing global governance system, or say even some of practice is probably not that fit for today?
1: Thank you, Shendo, firstly, for having me. I think I'll also address a little bit, in the context of the white paper and then the Global Governance Initiative. You know, the two biggest things that I feel the white paper as well as the Global Governance Initiative being announced really tries to achieve is, number one, address or talk about the urgency to address inequality and injustice. I mean, this is at the root, like what Vijay just talked about. Inequality and injustice are the root causes of conflicts. They are the reasons we are not able to achieve sustainable development goals. And as was rightly mentioned, when the UN was formed, a majority of the countries that are members today did not even exist. They fought against colonialism to be able to become sovereignly equal stakeholders, countries, nation states on the global platform. And what's happened over the last few decades, what we've seen is that that sense of, representation, their desires, their aspirations, whether they're economic, whether they are the concerns they have about how global powers have dealt with or ignored existing development issues. I mean, all of these are at the root cause of what the world is really, a vast majority or the global majority is really trying to address. And the second thing is that China has demonstrated, and with the white paper and with the GGI, it demonstrates that it is possible. It is possible to prioritize peace. It is possible to think of comprehensive, cooperative peace that is sustainable. It is possible to address sustainable development goals. And let's specifically talk about the Global Governance Initiative. I mean, it is really a call for the global community to recognize that in the end, whether or not the UN has been able to deliver what a vast majority of the countries wanted to deliver, it is the most representative international organization that in its spirit represents what the world really needs. And now it's really up to us as international actors, and especially it's a call for powerful countries who are trying to step away. And the United States was not really mentioned, but there was a reference that, you cannot say that the UN is useless or futile. The point is that we all need to work together proactively to address it. So the Global Governance Initiative really outlines the principles that are already embedded within the UN Charter. Mm-hmm. These are the principles that the vast majority of the world wants to aspire towards. And this is the way we can actually achieve development that is sustainable and that is comprehensive and that is inclusive. So this is the call for the world at large. And I think also it's important to note that 20 years ago, it was impossible to conceive a global power of China's inertia and China's impact to be so centered on pushing for governance and reform that is inclusive, that is speaking for a vast majority of the world. We have been studying international relations from a prism of imperialism and colonialism. So today we have that voice, and now it's up to us as a vast majority of the countries and the UN to really work together towards achieving the goals that we have already outlined. And China offers a roadmap domestically and also through the white paper and through the GGI.
0: Mm-hmm. Speaking of China speaking for the majority of the international community, John, the initiative, as said by the white paper, has received support from nearly 160 countries and international organizations, with over 60 countries joining the group of friends of global governance. So, share with us, what explains this level of international response? Is it about the Chinese initiative itself, or does it reflect a wider, probably, wide expectation or of a better, better governed global system, or even a wider dissatisfaction with the existing system?
2: Thank you. I think the answer is both.

0: There's genuine appeal and in fact, a huge demand for something like China's proposal, calling for extensive consultation, joint contribution, shared benefits, and so on. This describes outcomes or a process that people actually want. For example, in ASEAN, this is the operating system, right, of the region, how it works. Articulated at a sort of global scale. But those 160 countries, I think, also represent genuine frustration and dismay and even horror at what's become of the international system. As Vijay just has pointed out, that context in which this document lands is very important. So, I mean, there are existing, although, yes, I agree. I think there is a certain almost tension between the fundamental change that's required, and indeed that this document, this white paper, suggests and moves towards, and this going back to the UN. But of course, the UN remains, the principle of the UN at least remains indispensable. That of sovereign equality. I mean, that's the basis on which a country like Malaysia, for example, has a seat at the table. It's just that what has become of the UN in the post-war era is something that has just really come to an end. A layer of colonial and imperial privilege, as Zun mentioned, was overlaid on it, and it's time to take it off. So we look at the IMF quota reform, for example. It was agreed in 2010. It took until, now or 2016 to implement the World Bank, reform, World Bank shareholding. We're still waiting for that. So when China puts forward these concrete proposals and says, here's an alternative pathway, it's different from just anybody else just offering a communique. So these 160, they're not just choosing a camp or whatever. They're saying, we've been patient. This door is open. We're just going to be walking through. So yes, this is absolutely critical at this point. I want to stress also that there is a great depth to this effort. This paper comes a year after the Global Governance Initiative was announced last year, and then prior to that, we had, the Global Civilization Initiative, the Global Development Initiative, the Global Security Initiative, not in that order, but we've had all these, and anchored in all these is 10 years ago, President Xi laid out this vision of a community of a shared future for humankind. Now that's the basis. Every one of these elements is important. They give weight and they give density and content to the multilateralism that is proposed here. So yes, it's very much not a substitute for the UN, although I think more and more organizations such as BRICS have to press, have to, and ASEAN as well, have to be part of a kind of growing consensus about where to take the international system. So it's not a substitution of the UN system, but a thoroughgoing reform, but piece by piece.
1: Piece by piece there. We know that earlier, Vijay mentioned about this incrementalism. Xinsong, I wonder, what's your response to this? Because, if you look at the Chinese initiative, it goes back to the UN, as you said, the principles, it stresses very much about the principles of the UN Charter and also international law-based global order. It stresses very much about it's not reinventing the wheel. It is reforming. It is improving the system. Do you think that it will work as we expect, probably incrementally, to improve the situation?
2: Well, I think the reform of the United Nations system is going to be a very long project. And UN was established 80 years ago. And many of their institutions need updating, need reforms, there's no doubt. And I think China is becoming more active in participating in many of the United Nations projects and programs.

0: In more recent decades, for example, China now is very actively participating in the peacekeeping missions. China is also a very large contributor in terms of finance in both peacekeeping and other social economic projects. We have to understand where China comes from. Right? China comes from a very low development point. Late 70s, China's per capita GDP was still $100. China became very active in global governance about two decades ago. Mm-hmm. As you remember that in 2005, a senior ranking official from the U.S. government called for China to become a responsible stakeholder. Over the past two decades or so, China has been very active in promoting global governance, in providing public goods and services to the international community. And now you see what's happening, that Washington is regarding Beijing as a threat because Beijing is too active in global governance as well as in other arenas mm-hmm. in international relations. Okay. So all I'm saying is that number one, the United Nations needs a long time to be updated and reformed, and China is very willing to be part of this reform process. Number mm-hmm. two, China also needs to balance its mission as well as its capacity in mm-hmm. this project.
1: Mm-hmm. Vijay, you talked about development and peace there. You know, China's own experience, if you look at the country, previously a backwater of economy, now second largest economy, still improving. What does that tell about, I want you to talk more probably on that. You know, a majority of the international community, I think the top priority personally, still development.
2: Yeah, firstly, I want to say that in the report, the line that most gave me a warm feeling was where it said that China will always be a part of the global South, and that's where China's roots will remain. I think that sentence, whoever wrote that sentence should get a prize, because that's a very important political gesture. It suggests that the politics of this text are very clear. China is not interested in a great power conflict. China is interested in instantiating new values in the world, values that are already there in the UN Charter, but have been dulled. And those are the values to emancipate humanity from suffering. I mean, that's the basis of the UN Charter, to emancipate humanity from war and from basic suffering, from economic suffering, from cultural suffering, racism, and so on. Those values are still key. And I think this global government initiative should be seen as a revitalization of the UN Charter, revitalization of those values. It's very important, when this white paper says that the international system must listen to more global South voices. This is said at the opening of the document, and there's a whole section on it. There is no Latin American country that has a permanent seat at the Security Council, not one. There is no African country that has a permanent seat in the Security Council. When China's paper says there needs to be more voices from the global South, we need more Latin American voices, more African voices, because they will put the question of development ahead of questions of terrorism, counterterrorism, and so on. The issue is starvation. That's the real issue. And I think this paper puts that back on the table.
1: Yeah. Yes. And related to that, mm-hmm. I thought, and also the reality we are in. So Zoom here, China called for true multilateralism to foster an equal and orderly multipolar world and universally beneficial and inclusive economic organization. Here's some keywords, true multilateralism, equal and orderly multipolar world, and what kind of globalization we are going to have. So share with us more about your observation, how is it different from the world itself, on the surface?
3: I think Chinduel also mentioned that, one of the reasons why this white paper, the Global Governance Initiative, China's proactiveness really in trying to mobilize. I mean, we have seen China hosting so many events, many of them were also mentioned in the white paper, to really, create space for

0: broader consensus among the global South, among the global community on issues that have been, you know, defined in a wrong way or misrepresented, and the efforts are, you know, ongoing for decades, really. These white papers and this messaging from China is also a call to let the world know that this is not the time to despair. I mean, yes, we have these conflicts. Yes, some countries are, they believe they are above the law and they're above any consequences. And that this shouldn't be a moment for all the efforts that we have made as the Global South to be seen as futile. This is the time to really organize, mobilize, and continue that struggle. So this is number one. Secondly, the idea of true multilateralism. We know that, you know, for many years, some Western blocs have been created that are against, you know, that are against certain other countries, and they're divisive. There is zero-sum politics, which was also mentioned alongside law of the jungle and such terms. So the idea of true multilateralism really is for a broader, greater benefit. And China demonstrates that. I think we should also look at how China has multilateralized a lot of its own interactions with the world at large. Look at China-Africa cooperation at large. Look at China-Central Asia cooperation, China-ASEAN. I mean, unless we look at regions in a broader sense, we will not be able to synergize our efforts. So this is an important message. And it's also a message that for developing countries, it's very important to have a world where basic rules of open economy, globalization, opportunities are followed. They're not blocked. And that is what will help us achieve our basic goals. And our goals are essentially pragmatic. So China is really defending those values, those ideas, which, again, a vast majority of the world requires for them to be able to, you know, move forward sustainably. And these ideas, again, resonate with the UN. They resonate with the vast majority of the world. And China is making efforts on a bilateral and multilateral front as well to create space for not just consensus, but practical actions on this end.
1: Right. John, in a sense, you know, the Global Governance Initiative is China's answer to two fundamental questions of our time. You know, what kind of a global governance system do we need, and how can it be reformed and improved? If the first question is about the destination, the goal, the second is about the path to get there. How can we get there? The goal is easy probably to set. Your mic is off, John? Yeah.
2: Sorry. Implicit in the multilateralism that is proposed here is this consultative, equal, this process of equal consultation and so on. But the building blocks for this, the philosophical building blocks are laid out in, I think, the one of the later chapters, I think chapter 4, about the direction of change. And there, I think it introduces the horizons of legitimacy. So, you know, it answers the question, why this vision from China at this moment? So, you know, it restates the Global Governance Initiative's principles, right? And provides China's vision for this, and it's open for others to offer their vision along these lines. So the idea of the common values of humanity, peace, development, fairness, and justice, right? So that these priorities of global justice, and it's true, inequality is a huge concern of the paper. Development, as countries of the Global South have this is their main priority, actually, and that's there too, reflected in that. So that vision laid out, as I said earlier, over the last few years, very, very systematically, actually gives real weight to this. This isn't just a document. It's talking about some aspirational future. Mm-hmm. It's actually describing what China's already doing. It's already doing this in a very practical fashion. So among the five principles, that China articulates, one of those is about action orientation and a kind of material orientation. Mm-hmm. This stuff is already happening.
1: Yeah, stresses very much about the results, the outcome. It's not only about the talk or the paper, let's say. Well, with that,

coming to the end of today's discussion. Many thanks to our guests. You can also watch us on the CGTN app or on YouTube. I'm Xu Qianduo. Thanks for being with us. See you next time.

0: Hello and welcome from Beijing. This is the World Today. I'm Wang Mengmang. U.S. Vice President J.D. Vance says Iran could get access to a $300 billion reconstruction fund if certain conditions are met. Bloomberg reports that the financing is part of the 14-point draft memorandum between the two sides. Maritime intelligence firm Tanker Tracker says at least two Iranian tankers carrying 3.8 million barrels of crude oil have passed through the U.S. naval blockade in the Strait of Hormuz in the first such outbound shipment in 2 months. And in France, President Donald Trump discussed a U.S.-Iran MOU with the leaders of the group of seven nations. Trump once again criticized Israel for its attacks on Lebanon. Meanwhile, Iranian Foreign Minister Saeed Abbas Araghchi says any deal must include Israel's withdrawal from Lebanon.
1: The end of the war in Lebanon is an inseparable part of complete end of the war. And the end of the war also includes the end of the occupation. Without the withdrawal of Israeli forces from the territories they occupied during this war, the war has not fully come to an end. And definitely any military attack against Lebanon from this point forward, as well as the continued occupation of Lebanese territory from this point forward, will be considered by us a violation of the Memorandum of Understanding.
0: Meanwhile, the details of the U.S.-Iran draft memorandum remain scarce. Our correspondent Ethan Kibani has more on what Tehran says about the full text.
2: Tasnim news agency close to the Islamic Revolution Guards Corps has quoted a source from within the negotiating team. And according to that source, the text Bloomberg published as the full version of the Iran-U.S. Memorandum of Understanding, referred to as the Islamabad Understanding, is not accurate. In fact, they say it has multiple deficiencies. The source goes on to clarify that the MOU does indeed have 14 clauses, and the general themes of those clauses have already been discussed in the media. However, and this is the key point, in fact, the specific details Bloomberg provided for each clause are in significant ways incomplete. Take, for example, the first clause and the one dealing with the Strait of Hormuz. The source says Bloomberg's version is clearly off the mark, and that some very important keywords have been left out entirely. And now Tehran says the full text will be released after signing on Friday based on the mutual agreements of both parties. So for now, it looks like we'll just have to wait another 2 days before we get the full picture.
0: And we also spoke to Juan Ko, a professor of history at the University of Michigan. He says the U.S.-Iran agreement is a rescue operation and says the U.S. and Israel fail to achieve their objectives.
3: I think Iran is in a much better position now than before the war. The government, at least, has demonstrated that it can implement its threats, which it's been making for years, to close the Strait of Hormuz if it were attacked. It moreover attacked its neighbors, Kuwait and Bahrain, the United Arab Emirates, Saudi Arabia and Qatar, even countries that it had relatively good relations with, to demonstrate that if the United States and Israel push it too far, it can cripple the world's energy resources. So it took the world's energy hostage. And in a way, this memorandum of understanding and subsequent negotiations are a hostage rescue operation with regard to their main objectives. The United States and Israel went into the war hoping that they could do a decapitation strike. I think Venezuela was much in their minds the way that Trump kidnapped the strongman Maduro. They thought they could do that. They could simply kill Grand Ayatollah Ali Khamenei, and that the regime would fall of its own accord or would suddenly become docile. And they thought they could make Iran give up its nuclear enrichment activities. And impose their will on the country in these various ways.
0: While much of the world's attention remains fixed on the humanitarian crisis in Gaza, a small group of volunteers is fighting a different battle, one to save the territory's history from vanishing forever. Natwell Tibby tells us the story for us.
4: Inside a tent in southern Gaza, volunteers store artifacts rescued from destroyed heritage sites. The collection is part of the Heritage Guardians Initiative, launched in 2024 to protect Gaza's cultural heritage from being lost beneath the rubble. Team members recover artifacts from archaeological sites before transporting them for cleaning, documentation, and storage inside numbered wooden crates.
5: We stored the artifacts inside a tent because there are no museums, warehouses, or restoration laboratories left in Gaza. All of these facilities have been destroyed. Even the museum in Al-Kawara was completely destroyed, so we transferred the artifacts to a safer area in Al-Mawazi and preserved them inside this museum tent.
4: The team says it has already recovered nearly 3,000 artifacts, including ancient pottery, traditional Palestinian embroidery, household items, and archaeological pieces dating back centuries.
1: We rescued these artifacts after traveling to collect them from damaged locations. We then organized them into a digital archive. The team made tremendous efforts to recover the artifacts from beneath the rubble of targeted sites.
4: Palestinian authorities have requested UNESCO to place 14 cultural and natural landmarks in Gaza in the occupied West Bank on the World Heritage Initiative list, citing threats facing historical sites during Israel's war on the territory.
6: Our work is not limited to preserving photographs or entering data into computers. We document the historical background of every artifact to ensure it remains a witness for future generations. Each piece goes through several stages, including photography, documentation, and digital archiving.
4: UNESCO says it has verified damage to 164 cultural sites in Gaza since October 2023, including religious sites, historical buildings, museums, monuments, and archaeological locations.
7: For more than 1,400 years, these stones have stood here at Gaza's Great Omari Mosque. Today, despite all the damage caused by war, they remain a symbol of the heritage that volunteers are working to protect from being lost. Nadira Tibi, CGTN, Gaza City.
0: Match day 6 of the FIFA World Cup featured 4 big games with France versus Senegal, Norway against Iraq, Argentina taking on Algeria, and Austria facing Jordan. Dan Williams has more from New Jersey.
8: The 2 finalists of the last World Cup, both in action on day 6, France and Argentina. And France looking to reach their 3rd consecutive World Cup final, of course winning in 2018, runners-up in 2022. Their opener in Group I was against

against Senegal. And in the end, they ran out what looked like comfortable winners, 3-1 in the end. But they were made to work very hard by Senegal. Senegal really did have their chances to take the lead in this match in the first half. Underwhelming from France, but in the end, class really shining through. And what a game in the end for Kylian.

0: way up against Iraq, and that meant that Erling Haaland, the Manchester City prolific striker, in action playing his first ever World Cup match, and amongst the goals as well, scoring twice in the first half as Norway coming away with victory in that match. And then, of course, attention switched over to Group J and Argentina taking on Algeria in that match. And that, of course, means that Lionel Messi making his 200th world international appearance, his 27th World Cup appearance. And, of course, so much still revolves around him, even though he turns 39 next week. Still very much the man that makes Argentina tick as they look to defend their World Cup title. And the final game of the day sees Austria up against Jordan in Group J. Austria, their first World Cup in 28 years, while Jordan, they're making their debut here. One of four teams making their World Cup debut at this tournament, and they'll be looking to make...
1: China 24 saves me.

0: Coming to you live from Beijing, this is China 24, our look at China and its impact around the world. I'm Wang Lumang, and coming up on our show today. President Xi Jinping hails achievements in rural revitalization through eastern coastal provinces' targeted help for western regions. China's white paper calls for joint efforts to build a more just and equitable global governance system.China vows to continue its financial opening up, pledging to introduce more comprehensive institutional reforms. And as the world marks the day to combat desertification and drought, we examine China's progress to date.Great to have you with us. Our top story today. As China's 15th five-year plan kicks into higher gear, a major policy aim is to narrow the development gap between the countries east and west. Chinese President Xi Jinping recently gave instructions on steadily advancing cooperation between China's eastern and western regions, which were highlighted at a national conference in Yinchuan, the capital of the Ningxia Hui Autonomous Region. Now, Xi's instructions pointed out that over the past 30 years since the launch of the Pairing Assistance Program, the initiative has played a pivotal role in eradicating absolute poverty and boosting coordinated regional development. Xi stressed that 2026 marks the launch of the 15th five-year plan and the first year of regularized paired assistance. He added that relevant authorities should draw on and apply proven experience, including the Fujian-Ningxia cooperation model.And he also said efforts will be made to further improve collaboration mechanisms, refine cooperation approaches, and expand cooperation areas. Xi also called for advancing industrial complementarity, personnel exchanges, technical mutual learning, idea sharing, and work style mutual reference between eastern and western regions to deliver win-win results and shared development.She urged party committees and governments at all levels to earnestly fulfill their responsibilities for regularized paired assistance, firmly stick to the bottom line of preventing a large-scale return to poverty, steadily advance comprehensive rural revitalization, and continuously strengthen coordinated regional development and make solid strides toward common prosperity for all people.Now, China's cross-regional cooperation has transformed many once impoverished communities, showing how targeted support can drive long-term development. My colleague Michael Wang visits Mingningtown in northwest China's Ningxia Hui Autonomous Region. Once a poor and arid region, the town has flourished through a partnership with Fujian province, despite being over 2,000 kilometers apart.
1: These underground dwellings used to shelter the first wave of people from a place that the UN once called one of the most inhospitable places to live in the world.
2: In a country as large and diverse as China, narrowing regional development gaps is a major challenge. How does the country ensure that no region is left behind? One approach has been to pair more developed provinces with less developed regions.The partnership between Fujian and Ningxia, known as the Min-Ning Collaboration,
3: 互相在各个领域投资。第三个是互相来两地的一个就业，所以达到一个两地一个协作多方面的一个领域的一个合作。
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0: So China has this national strategy called coordinated regional development. What is the goal here? What does it aim to achieve?
2: Well, I think the most important goal is to create a prosperous, united country. And for China, an important part of the vision is this coordinated development. And I think that that is not only important for raising the economic standards, the social standards of the people in this part of the country.But really building a stronger, more united China.
3: And I think the last takeaway I would have, Mike, is that this not only can work in China, but I think it can also be a model for other parts of the world.
4: It's been 30 years since the launch of an initiative to encourage eastern coastal provinces to promote development in western regions. Officials say 800 joint industrial parks have been built and over 750 billion yuan have been invested to support the western region over the past three decades. More than 5 million rural workers in western China have since secured jobs, including over 3 million lifted out of poverty.Developed eastern regions have increased purchases of agricultural products from western areas and encouraged stronger brand building and streamlined logistics and distribution links. During the period, nearly 16,000 officials have been exchanged between cooperating provinces. Eastern provinces have also helped train teachers and doctors for western regions. China hopes to continue this policy to further consolidate rural revitalization and balanced development. China's white paper on global governance calls for greater equity, outlining its proposals and multilateral actions toward a better world. Our reporter Zhao Yunfei explains the document.
5: Seeking answers to the challenges of the times, China has put forward its principles, proposals, and actions to implement the Global Governance Initiative.
6: The Global Governance Initiative has evolved from a Chinese proposal into international practice, increasingly demonstrating strong vitality.
5: Since the initiative was first proposed last September, it has gained support from nearly 160 countries and international organizations.Over 60 countries have joined the Group of Friends of Global Governance. China believes that extensive consultation and joint contributions for shared benefit are grounded in respect and learning among civilizations.
7: We are actively promoting the integration of the agenda for exchanges among civilizations with that of global governance, fully leveraging the guiding role of the Global Civilization Initiative and contributing the strength of civilizations to the reform and improvement of global governance.
5: The white paper expressed concerns over the unstable world, saying that the number of armed conflicts in 2025 have reached new highs since the end of World War II. It also specified China's commitment to the cause of global governance. According to the white paper, China is the second largest contributor to the UN peacekeeping budget and the largest troop contributor among the permanent members of the UN Security Council.China has been upholding free trade and multilateralism, being a major trading partner of over 160 countries and regions, and has signed the Belt and Road Cooperation document with over 150 countries and 30 international organizations.
6: As the world enters a new period of turbulence and transformation, we need more than ever to revitalize multilateralism, uphold the rule of law,and enhance governance effectiveness.
5: As a responsible major country, China's proposal is a commitment to upholding international rules and laws, an endeavor for the well-being of humanity. Zhao Yunfei, CGTN, Beijing.
4: And now for more on this white paper, I'm pleased to be joined here in the studio by my colleague Dai Kaiyi. Well, good to see you, Kaiyi. Let's begin with security. This white paper highlights China's role in promoting global peace and stability. What are some of the contributions it points to?
8: Well, good to see you, Ma Meng. And yes, security is one of the biggest themes running through the white paper. It mentions China's commitment to building a more just and equitable global governance system through common security. It says humanity is part of an indivisible security minority community. China has written peaceful development into its constitution and has put forward initiatives such as the Global Security Initiative, which is aimed at addressing security challenges through dialogue and cooperation. The paper also highlights China's role within the United Nations framework. As a permanent member of the UN Security Council, China says it has consistently supported UN peace and security efforts. It is the second largest contributor to the UN peacekeeping budget and the largest troop contributor among the Security Council's permanent members. The white paper also points to China's role in maintaining global strategic stability. It says China follows a defensive national defense policy, opposes military confrontation in arms races, and supports efforts to reduce the risk of nuclear conflict. The white paper also highlights China's approach to resolving international hotspots, from proposing solutions to the Ukraine crisis and the Palestinian question to facilitating the restoration of diplomatic ties between Saudi Arabia and Iran. China says it has provided constructive option for promoting peace. Beyond traditional security, the paper also emphasizes cooperation in areas such as cybersecurity, combating transnational crime, countering telecom fraud, and strengthening global food security.
4: Right, and Kai, another major theme is multilateralism and the global south. How does the paper describe China's role in these areas?
8: Right, that was also emphasized in the document as well. And when it comes to multilateralism, the United Nations sits at the center of China's vision. The white paper makes clear that China supports the international system with the UN at its core and a world order based on international law. It notes that China was a founding member of the UN and first country to sign the UN Charter. Beijing says it has consistently supported the UN's central role in international affairs. The paper also highlights China's participation in global governance mechanisms. China has joined nearly all universal intergovernmental organizations and is a party to more than 600 international conventions and amendments. Beyond the UN, China also says it has actively supported platforms such as the G20 and promoted regional cooperation in the Asia-Pacific. A major focus is also the Global South. The paper highlights China's efforts to promote greater representation for developing countries in global governance. It points to the expansion of BRICS cooperation, including institutions such as the New Development Bank and the Contingent Reserve Arrangement, which China says have strengthened the voice of emerging economies in the international financial system. The white paper also highlights the growth of the Shanghai Cooperation Organization. Today, the SCO has evolved into a platform involving 27 countries across Asia, Europe, and Africa, with cooperation spanning more than 50 areas. Overall, China says it wants to help build a more balanced and effective global governance system while supporting the modernization and development of countries across the global south. Earlier, I spoke with the experts about the white paper and its implications. Here are some of the key takeaways.
9: Genuine multilateralism is not based on ideological lines. This allows China's proposition to unite the vast majority of developing countries to the greatest extent possible, occupying the high ground of international morality. So we are building bridges and roads, not constructing walls.
8: Building bridges, not blocks. That's a theme echoed throughout the white paper. It says that genuine multilateralism should be anchored in the UN-centered international system rather than exclusive groupings or ideological camps.
9: The so-called multilateralism proposed by the U.S. in recent years is essentially and exclusively clique and pseudo-multilateralism. The U.N. system is the greatest consensus achieved by humanity through gratitude after World War II. It is the only super stabilizer capable of accommodating the interest and the demand of all nations.
8: The white paper also calls for sovereign equality, respect for international law, and a greater role for countries often underrepresented in global decision making.
9: China upholds the bottom line of sovereignty equality, whether large or small. All countries are equal in the international system.
8: Now, China says improving global governance is not a choice, but a necessity. The experts I spoke with say the real test is whether countries can turn a shared vision into shared action.
4: That's right, Kai Yi. And Chinese Foreign Minister Wang Yi has also said that the GGI has evolved from a Chinese proposal to an international practice. Thank you so much for walking us through the key points of this white paper. Now, global officials say China's Global Governance Initiative offers a cooperative framework for the Global South amid challenges and crises.
10: The Global Governance Initiative provides a framework on the basis of which the Global South can not only

0: operate, but the global south can also drive the global GDP, the global growth, and the global good.
1: Actually, the global governance initiative launched by China is coming at a very difficult time. It's coming at a time where the multilateralism, the system of multilateralism, specifically the UN and so many other UN organs and institutions are just coming to a phase where they are frozen at so many difficult issues, difficult in issues of different interests to so many countries. Maybe with this initiative, we are being given a new hope.
2: And now let's get some more analysis. I'm pleased to be joined by Professor Liu Hongsong from School of International and Public Affairs at Shanghai Jiao Tong University. Welcome to China 24, Professor. So this white paper describes multilateralism as the only viable path to addressing global challenges. At a time when unilateral actions and geopolitical divisions are growing, how can multilateralism remain effective and relevant?
3: I think to enhance the effectiveness and the relevance of multilateralism, efforts must be made in three ways. First, we must promote the reform of existing international institutions to increase the representation and the voice of countries from the global south. Second, we must strengthen cooperation with the global south to jointly practice the genuine multilateralism. Third, I think we must strengthen the development of new international organizations, such as the AIIB, the New Development Bank, and the International Organization for Mediation, thereby creating greater institutional space for genuine multilateralism.
2: And this white paper also points out that the current global governance system no longer fully reflects today's realities, particularly the growing weight of the global south. What reforms are most urgently needed here to make global governance more representative and effective?
3: I think two areas of reform are most urgent. First, it is necessary to further advance quota reforms at the IMF and shareholding reforms at the World Bank to enhance the decision-making power and the influence of the global south within these two major international economic organizations. Second, countries from the global south need to actively participate in rulemaking in emerging fields such as digital trade, digital finance, and artificial intelligence, so that international rules in these areas better reflect the interests of the global south.
2: And this key document also highlights artificial intelligence as a major new frontier of global governance. Now, as you know, AI is developing faster than regulations can keep pace. So what kind of international framework is needed to ensure that AI remains safe, inclusive, and perhaps beneficial for all?
3: Oh, thank you for your question. I think the institutional framework for AI governance should be a system composed of multilateral institutions such as the United Nations, the G20, the BRICS mechanism, and the World Artificial Intelligence Cooperation Organization that is under construction. Countries should agree on guiding principles and priorities for AI governance within the frameworks of the United Nations and the G20. Also, the BRICS countries should establish a governance agenda within the BRICS framework that meets the governance needs of the global south. And the World Artificial Intelligence Cooperation Organization, in turn, should provide a platform for cooperation on the governance of specific issues such as the prevention of AI security risks and the global sharing of the benefits of AI.
2: Professor Liu Hongsong from Shanghai Jiao Tong University, thank you very much for your analysis. You're now watching

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2: Facing the unknown is always difficult. 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But when the storms come, we have to see the possibilities. 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
0: Myanmar's President Min Aung Hlaing visited China Railway Construction Corporation, or CRCC, in Beijing on Wednesday. President Min Aung Hlaing is on a state visit to China until June 19. Our reporter Yeo Yang has been following the latest.
3: Myanmar's President Min Aung Hlaing visited China Railway Construction Corporation in Beijing on Wednesday. The company entered the Myanmar market in the 1980s and has since been involved in a number of major infrastructure projects, including the Yongan-Dala Bridge and the Tanling Bridge. President Min Aung Hlaing attended the official opening ceremony of the Yongan-Dala Bridge in February, connecting Yongan, Myanmar's economic center, with the Dala town to the south. The project is currently the country's largest and most technological advanced river crossing transport infrastructure project. During a visit to an exhibition highlighting CRCC's developments, President Min Aung Hlaing also shared his views on China-Myanmar cooperation.
4: I think some of the projects you have mentioned about railway construction, mining, as well as infrastructure are all very interesting. Our new government would also like to pursue a better development of our country, thus we would like to further promote cooperation with China. We hope your company could pay visits to Myanmar and carry forward close coordination with our related departments on our further cooperation.
3: This is Min Aung Hlaing's first visit to China since assuming the presidency of Myanmar in April. And representatives at the CRCC said that as both a witness to and a participant in China-Myanmar cooperation, the company will continue working to deliver greater benefits for the people of both sides. According to data released by Chinese authorities, China has remained Myanmar's largest trading partner for many years, with bilateral trade surpassing $19 billion last year, up more than 19% year on year.
5: We would like to further expand our cooperation with Myanmar in areas such as the upgrading of local railways, the construction of highways, subways, airports, and smart cities. We would also like to tap the potential in the construction of green energy infrastructure, as well as intelligent mining services.
3: Wednesday marks the third day of President Min Aung Hlaing's five-day state visit to China, and according to the Myanmar embassy in Beijing, he will later travel to Shanghai, China's commercial hub, where he's scheduled to attend a China-Myanmar investment and trade promotion event aimed at boosting economic and trade cooperation between the two countries. Yu Yang, CGTN, Beijing.
0: China pledges to expand its Shanghai-based offshore financial system, as announced at the 2026 Lu Jiazui Forum. The two-day event brought together over 70 global financial policymakers, regulators, and industry leaders to discuss cooperation under the Global Governance Initiative. Wang Tianyu tells us more.
6: It's been almost a tradition for major financial policies and signals to be released at the Lu Jiazui Forum.

0: This year, it's all about offshore finance.
1: We will support Shanghai in pioneering offshore finance, and we will launch a new action plan soon aimed at building an offshore financial system that matches the city's status as an international financial center. We will pilot businesses including offshore trade financing, bonds, reinsurance, and RMB trading while expanding related products and improving the regulatory framework.
0: The forum is jointly hosted by China's central bank, financial regulators, and the Shanghai municipal government. On one hand, officials called for stronger regulation and tougher action against market misconduct. On the other, they pledged to further open up China's capital markets.
2: We will further develop a multi-level financial market system, including technology-focused segments in both equity and bond markets. By expanding financial products and improving market inclusiveness, we aim to better serve companies of all sizes and stages of growth, strengthen support for technological innovation, and attract more long-term investment into capital markets.
0: During the forum, participants will also explore how technology is reshaping the financial sector, from innovation in financial services to building stronger support systems for the real economy.
3: Organizers say the goal is to generate new ideas for global economic development, financial stability, and future cooperation at a time when countries are navigating an increasingly complex global economic landscape. Wang Tianyu, CGTN, Shanghai.
4: China has earmarked 100 million yuan for six provinces and regions following an earthquake in northwest China's Qinghai province and heavy rainstorms in southern China. 80 million will go toward rescue and recovery efforts in south China, and the rest will go to Qinghai province, where relief and rescue efforts are continuing after a magnitude 6.3 earthquake struck on Tuesday, killing one person and injuring eight others. Thousands of residents have been evacuated to five makeshift resettlement sites. And local scenic areas are closed, and tourists have been relocated to neighboring cities. Relief supplies from central and local governments have been allocated to the affected area, with more than 1,000 rescuers and nearly 200 vehicles on site. Due to the impact of the earthquake, multiple passenger trains along the Xining-Gomo section of the Qinghai-Tibet Railway have been delayed. To date, seven passenger trains that have been halted in transit for earthquake avoidance are gradually resuming operation with speed restrictions. Temporary trains are being added to the Xining-Lhasa route in both directions to ease travel disruptions. Today marks the 32nd World Day to combat desertification and drought. Official data shows since the launch of China's Three North Shelter Belt program in 1978, forest coverage in the northwest, north, and northeast has risen from about 5% to 13%. In the past 48 years, China has preserved 480 million mu of forests, rehabilitated 1.28 billion mu of degraded grasslands, and brought 670 million mu of soil erosion under control. And these figures reflect the massive scale and achievements of the campaign. The project plays a crucial role in halting the process of creeping desert, transforming the lives of the local people for the better, and providing China's own solution to this global challenge. China has also shared its desertification control technology and experience with the world, establishing multiple desertification control pilot and demonstration zones in countries including Mauritania and Nigeria. Now, in Xinjiang's Gerbentugun Desert, once hit hard by wind and sand, the arid land is now turning green and pursuing growth. Xiang Jianglong shows us how an integrated ecology plus industry approach is transforming the desert from the ground up.
5: Over 200 kilometers of the Altai-Urumqi Highway cut through the Gerbentugun Desert, where wind and sand once threatened road safety. To solve this, local authorities laid straw checkboards covering over 1.7 million square meters, along with high-standing sand barriers to reduce wind speed and stabilize sand. Today, the desert along the highway is being tamed, ensuring safe travel while bringing new life to the barren land. At the desert park, visitors can enjoy camel rides, off-roading, and zip lining. During the May Day holiday, the park received up to 16,000 visitors in a single day. The booming tourism industry has created over 300 local jobs and boosted nearby homestays and restaurants, turning desert resources into real prosperity. On the northeastern edge of the desert lies the hometown of large-fruited sea buckthorn in China. Over the past two decades, the planting area has reached nearly 70,000 hectares. Sea buckthorn not only fixes sand, but also boosts local incomes.
6: In the past, sandstorms would block out the sky, and our mouths, noses, and hair were full of sand. It's unbelievable that sea buckthorn can grow in the desert like this. I never expected it to bear such a heavy crop of fruit.
5: But the pioneer wasn't satisfied with just planting. After developing sea buckthorn beverages and other products, his company now produces over 10 items, including seed oil and capsules. The benefits reach local herdsmen and farmers, who make up 80% of the workforce.
7: I used to work in a supermarket. Here, my monthly salary is 5,000 yuan, higher than before.
5: For Cai Yongguo, what started as a tool for desert control has now become a driver of prosperity. Sea buckthorn has restored the land and lifted local livelihoods, a win for both the people and the environment. To the south, another integrated model is taking shape. Hidden deep in the vast sea of sand is a mega project. Builders have erected the world's largest single-site solar power station, covering over 13 square kilometers. Construction avoided disrupting existing vegetation. The panels, together with natural plants, help block wind and sand movement. Data shows the panels reduce near-surface wind speeds by 30 to 50%, turning semi-fixed dunes into fixed ones. To the north of the solar farm, China's largest energy storage station is now in the final commissioning phase. The station will absorb excess daytime solar energy and release it at night, maximizing the clean energy use. Currently, only 20% of the planned capacity is connected to the grid, leaving huge potential for development.
8: From cash crops to solar power, this desert proves that fight against the sand can also be a fight against poverty. Here, desertification control is more than just a cost. It's a cycle of green growth and shared prosperity. 沙江龙, CGTN, 新疆.
4: Anti-desertification efforts have boosted ecological awareness. In South China's Guangxi region, the Li River, once drained by quarrying, pollution, and rapid development, has become a national model for watershed ecological restoration. Our reporter Zhu Xingying explores China's holistic full-cycle system for ecological restoration.
9: Competition qui était annulée à cause de pas. Scène propre.
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12: Waste, sewage, tourism demand. These are the kinds of pressures facing rivers all over the world. The Li River in Guilin, southern China's Guangxi, was no exception. The question is, how did China bring this river back to life?
13: If you've seen the Chinese landscape painting, then you've probably seen this. For centuries, the Li River was a vital artery, linking China's south to the heart of the country. Today, people come here for something different, the scenery itself. Under clear skies or without investing rain.

0: But behind the views today, locals remember a very different river. For a place like Guilin, known for its karst mountains, sites like the former Henshangli limestone quarry became an environmental dead from earlier developments.
1: The Li River is about 10 kilometers over there, but in a watershed, it's actually close enough for what happened here to end up in the water. You can still see it today. This place was scarred by broken slopes, bare rocks, and minimal vegetation after years of quarrying.
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0: has a phrase for its conservation approach: mountains, rivers, forests, farmlands, lakes, grasslands, and deserts. It may sound like a long list, but the idea is simple. Nature works as one system, so restoration has to work that way too. In 2016, China launched the Shanshui Project, one of the world's largest ecological restoration efforts based on this exact idea. The restoration of the Li River, a 5.5 billion yuan effort, is one part of it.
1: Now, the mountains are slowly being put back together, but the river is shaped by more than the hills around it. So, what's the rest of the puzzle?
0: The Nanzhou Island sits in the upper and urban reaches of the Li River. Here, the pressure came from daily life right on the riverbank.
4: 生活的污水，它是无序排放的，河岸线经常遭到冲刷，一些植被也遭到了破坏。岛内的内河也是完全拥堵的。
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1: Structures can be removed, wetlands can be rebuilt, but people's livelihoods cannot simply be demolished. People are part of the recovery too. So what happened to those who depended on the old ways of using the Li River?
0: Part of the answer is already moving across the water.
7: 后来我们当地漓江这边旅游的发展的比较好，跟我一样，很多人在外面打工的人都回来在家就业了。
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9: of all, the Li River is such a wonderful, beautiful place. Everyone who can find an opportunity to go there should go there. By far the most important is the inspiration and the idea, which has been set out so well by President Xi Jinping, green is gold. I believe the only way to do this is exactly the way China have done it, a comprehensive plan where you remove industries, where you avoid garbage, where you consider it a complete ecosystem, and the most important of all, it must be people-centered.
1: It's easy to admire landscape painting, but it's much harder to protect it. What I found here is a whole system approach to easing the pressure on the Lee River. And if it holds, this view will be more than a postcard for visitors. It will be a living heritage for the next generations to come. 祝您 CGTN 广西。
3: And that brings us to the end of this edition of China 24. And we're going to leave you now with some natural beauty of Eastern China, Shandong Province. I'm Wang Lumang. Thanks for watching. Stay tuned for Global Business with Lincoln Humphreys coming up next.

0: Coming up on Global Business, China unveils a new white paper calling for joint efforts to build a more just and equitable global governance system. China's Vice Premier He Lifeng says China will continue its financial opening up, pledging broader institutional measures toward that effort. And US President Donald Trump has met with fellow G7 leaders in France, discussing the preliminary US-Iran peace agreement. Trump strongly criticized Israel, saying far too many people have been killed. Welcome to CGTN's Global Business. I'm Lincoln Humphreys. Our top story, China's State Council and Information Office has released a white paper titled More Just and Equitable Global Governance, China's Principles, Proposals and Actions. The document outlines the concrete efforts China has made to uphold multilateralism and wisdom to promote a better world. CGTN's Zhao Yunfei explains the document.
1: Seeking answers to the challenges of the times, China has put forward its principles, proposals, and actions to implement the Global Governance Initiative.
2: The Global Governance Initiative has evolved from a Chinese proposal into international practice, increasingly demonstrating strong vitality.
1: Since the initiative was first proposed last September, it has gained support from nearly 160 countries and international organizations. Over 60 countries have joined the Group of Friends of Global Governance. China believes that extensive consultation and joint contributions for shared benefit are grounded in respect and learning among civilizations.
3: We are actively promoting the integration of the agenda for exchanges among civilizations with that of global governance, fully leveraging the guiding role of the Global Civilization Initiative and contributing the strength of civilizations to the reform and improvement of global governance.
1: The white paper expressed concerns over the unstable world, saying that the number of armed conflicts in 2025 have reached new highs since the end of World War II. It also specified China's commitment to the cause of global governance. According to the white paper, China is the second largest contributor to the UN peacekeeping budget and the largest troop contributor among the permanent members of the UN Security Council. China has been upholding free trade and multilateralism, being a major trading partner of over 160 countries and regions, and has signed the Belt and Road Cooperation document with over 150 countries and 30 international organizations.
2: As the world enters a new period of turbulence and transformation, we need more than ever to revitalize multilateralism, uphold the rule of law, and enhance governance effectiveness.
1: As a responsible major country, China's proposal is a commitment to upholding international rules and laws, an endeavor for the well-being of humanity. Zhao Yunfei, CGTN, Beijing.
0: China has long played an active role in global governance, particularly on trade. As of 2025, China has become a major trading partner to more than 160 countries and regions around the world. It has joined several multinational trade frameworks and held large trade fairs such as the Canton Fair and the China International Import Expo. Earlier this year, China made a historic decision to grant zero tariff treatment to all African countries with diplomatic ties. China has also hosted important global dialogues, including its Belt and Road Forum, the Boao Forum for Asia, the summer edition of the World Economic Forum, known as the Summer Davos. In supporting Global South development, China headquarters the New Development Bank that aims at mobilizing infrastructure funding for BRICS nations and other developing countries. It also expanded its Global Development and South-South Cooperation Fund to $4 billion last year. Diplomats and top officials say China's global governance initiative offers a cooperative framework for the Global South amid challenges and crises. Experts are sharing their reactions to the white paper on the country's push for a more just and equitable global governance system. Let's hear what they have to say.
4: It fully reflects the propositions and suggestions of Global South countries and China on global governance, which is a highly favorable response to the questions posed by the world and by the times regarding the future direction of the world.
2: The newly released white paper has reviewed the major challenges currently facing global governance and the achievements of China's strategic cooperation with the Global South and developing countries in this regard. It provides new policy directions and actionable measures for the next phase of global governance, which has also garnered widespread praise from Global South countries.
5: For us as League of Arab States, we reacted positively, highly positively, with the initiative.

0: especially the governance.
1: CGTN's Paulo Cabral discusses development, security and multilateralism with Professor Paulo Borba Casella, coordinator of the BRICS study group at the University of Sao Paulo.
2: Global governance is a topic that is unavoidable. So we, countries and public opinion in general, we have to take that into account. Growing interdependence among countries in the world make it more necessary than ever. But how to put it into operation is another question. So that's something we all agree it is necessary.
3: I think one interesting aspect of this initiative is that it's quite broad. I mean, it includes both development issues and also peace and security issues. These are quite connected, aren't they, Professor?
2: Yes, indeed, because peace and security are requirements for development. To the extent you are involved into conflict, to your part in a knowing war, you cannot focus on other issues that have to be taken care of when you are not fighting with another country or with other groups. This is something which the interdependence in energy matters, in development matters, so this interconnected. So this is not only just, it is good to talk about, but it's not enough just to talk about. You have to do it in a way or in another.
3: But to what extent do you see China walking the talk, let's say? I mean, if you look at the Chinese government, do you think that they adhere to these principles of global governance that they espouse in public?
2: Well, I guess so, because this is something which is clearly, no country can do it all by itself. You have to work together. So this is not only in a close circle, so the neighboring countries, but also with other countries with which you have less in common. Other countries that are farther away from you, not only geographically, but also culturally and politically. The more you can have play together, it is better for everyone. This is basically the ground level of multilateralism. So try to play by the rules and try to avoid unnecessary damage and trouble. So this remains true and will probably remain true in the future as well.
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0: Masters has kicked off in Shanghai. The two-day event gathers more than 70 financial policymakers, regulators and industry leaders from around the world to discuss financial cooperation under the Global Governance Initiative. Our reporter Wang Tianyu has more.
1: It's been almost a tradition for major financial policies and signals to be released at the Lujiazui Forum. This year, it's all about offshore finance.
2: We will support Shanghai in pioneering offshore finance, and we will launch a new action plan soon aimed at building an offshore financial system that matches the city's status as an international financial center. We will pilot businesses including offshore trade financing, bonds, reinsurance, and RMB trading while expanding related products and improving the regulatory framework.
1: The forum is jointly hosted by China's central bank, financial regulators, and the Shanghai municipal government. On one hand, officials called for stronger regulation and tougher action against market misconduct. On the other, they pledged to further open up China's capital markets.
3: We will further develop a multi-level financial market system, including technology-focused segments in both equity and bond markets. By expanding financial products and improving market inclusiveness, we aim to better serve companies of all sizes and stages of growth, strengthen support for technological innovation, and attract more long-term investment into capital markets.
1: During the forum, participants will also explore how technology is reshaping the financial sector, from innovation in financial services to building stronger support systems for the real economy.
4: Organizers say the goal is to generate new ideas for global economic development, financial stability, and future cooperation at a time when countries are navigating an increasingly complex global economic landscape. Wang Tianyu, CGTN, Shanghai.
0: 26 overseas financial institutions have signed a deal with the ECNY Center International to become the first direct participants in the digital yuan's cross-border settlement system. The deal will allow these financial institutions to directly access the cross-border ECNY transfer services, a 24/7 intelligent digital payment services system designed for both on-chain and off-chain scenarios. It'll help financial institutions reduce the settlement period from several working days to just a few hours. The 26 financial institutions' operations cover countries including Singapore, Qatar and Brazil, and regions such as Hong Kong and Macau. The 7th Qingdao Multinational Summit, which brought together global industry leaders, is drawn to a close. This year's conclusion coincided with the fresh release of a landmark report on China's contribution to global governance reform, a topic that dominated discussions on the floor. Against a backdrop of rising global protectionism and shifting supply chains, attendees increasingly view China's upcoming 15th five-year plan and its commitment to institutional opening up as a crucial economic stabiliser. By championing rules-based multilateralism and driving tangible development initiatives, China is not only creating predictable market opportunities for multinationals, but also effectively amplifying the voice and developmental priorities of the Global South.
5: If you look at our renewable energy and all of those countries we're in, 99% of the renewable equipment was purchased from China. And if you look at our projects, we have almost 110 projects around the world. Almost half of them were done by Chinese EPCs. So China's engineering excellence, China's quality and efficient delivery of projects, coupled with Aquap's strong presence in those countries and long-term operation reliability, I believe helped us a lot. It's thanks to the Belt and Road. We continue to bring higher and higher quality projects, more and more efficiency to those customers in those countries.
6: China has been a leader in the discussions within the global trading system and in the WTO on trying to maintain open, transparent, rules-based trade. Because without the rules, it may not be great, but without them, it will be worse. So let's try to fix what we have and not simply destroy it. And I think where China is now is that it can play that significant role in helping to keep the process open, keep it transparent, continue to push on the investment facilitation, on the e-commerce platforms, on the need for development.

0: I think China has been one of the countries that has been most open and most interested in advocacy for the development dimension in the WTO.
1: Beyond the Global South, as China and Germany deepen cooperation across key sectors, including automotive, chemicals, machinery manufacturing, and the circular economy, German companies are weighing growth opportunities against challenges arising from trade tensions and geopolitical uncertainty. Our reporter, Bi Ran, spoke with Michael Kern, the Executive Director for East China at the German Chamber of Commerce in China, about the bilateral business environment and the competitiveness of German firms in the Chinese market.
2: Thanks for joining on CGTN, Mr. Kang. We know following German Chancellor Merz's successful visit to China in February, the China-Germany relations have entered a new phase. What positive signals do you think this high-level engagement sent to German companies in China? And what new opportunities in economic cooperation are most worth noting?
3: I completely agree, and this high-level political visits are much appreciated, especially also by the German companies active here in China, because they show the possibility to optimize economic framework, circumstances for doing business here. It was a beginning of a couple of series of political visits, and this is also perhaps an interesting momentum to arrange also a round table for investing in Germany, where also Chinese companies had the possibility to showcase and to present their business model. So this emphasized that, of course, Germany is interested in a continued dialogue.
2: Amid growing trade protectionism tendency in the EU, German companies have long been deeply invested in Chinese market. So how do you evaluate China's strategic value in this context? And how do these factors influence German companies' willingness or capability to invest or expand in China?
3: Yes, first of all, and it's very important that you mention that German companies are very often or almost all the time interested in long-term investments, long-term relationships. Facing these challenges which we see at the moment, also on a geopolitical basis, of course, they also have to adjust, so they stay committed. That shows the results of our survey, where more than 90% of the companies which we ask intend to stay, intend to invest here. They also intend to diversify, and this is a kind of risk management they are implementing now to face these challenges which we see worldwide concerning, let's say, rising tariffs, concerning geopolitical uncertainty. But at the end of the day, they base their investment and their economic activities on fundamental economic data. They are going to invest, they're going to stay. And more than 60% of them also will invest and are going to invest in the future in order to stay competitive, to deliver products for the Chinese market and partnering up more and more with Chinese companies, also potentially serving global markets.
1: Still to come on Global Business. US President Donald Trump has met with fellow G7 leaders in France, discussing the preliminary US-Iran peace agreement. Trump strongly criticized Israel, saying far too many people have been killed.
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1: U.S. President Donald Trump has met with other leaders of the Group of Seven in France, where they discussed the U.S.-Iran Memorandum of Understanding. Trump strongly criticized Israel, saying it does not need to bomb entire apartment buildings in Lebanon to target Hezbollah militants. And far too many people have been killed. CNN's Jen Sullivan has the details.
5: President Donald Trump meeting with world leaders on Tuesday at the annual G7 summit in France. One of the key discussions on the agenda, the U.S. and Iran agreement to end the war.

0: war. But few details have been released about the exact terms of the negotiations, which is officially called a memorandum of understanding.
1: Iran will never have a nuclear weapon. And it says it loud and clear. They're not going to develop it. They're not going to buy it. They're not going to do anything with it. Without me, there would be no Israel, because no other president was willing to do what I did. I've had a great relationship with Bibi, but now Bibi has to be more responsible with respect to Lebanon.
0: It's been more than 100 days since U.S. and Israeli forces first launched strikes on Iran. Since then, the U.S. and Iran have tried several times to reach a peace deal. All along, Iran has demanded Israel withdraw from Lebanon. Yet over the weekend, Israeli forces were striking Lebanon's capital city, Beirut. An Israeli source telling CNN that Israel asked to see the terms of the agreement with Iran, but was denied.
2: Perhaps Israel would oppose many aspects of this deal. We don't know the final draft yet.
0: Meanwhile, back in the U.S., many leaders are frustrated that details of the agreement are not being shared with Congress. Trump did tell reporters at the summit that he would send it.
3: The U.S.-Iran Memorandum of Understanding is a framework for negotiations toward a final agreement, which faces major hurdles. The first challenge concerns post-war reconstruction funds. Iran's MEA news agency reports the draft MOU requires the U.S. and its allies to provide at least $300 billion for Iran's reconstruction. Trump says the U.S. will not put any money into Iran. U.S. Vice President J.D. Vance says the amount will be funded by private firms from the U.S. and Asian and Gulf Arab nations. The second disagreement is on the timing of the release of frozen Iranian assets. Iran says the draft MOU requires the release of $24 billion during the 60-day negotiations, with half of that amount made available before talks begin. But U.S. officials say the frozen assets will be dispersed only after Iran fulfills its commitments. The third sticking point is on navigation through the Strait of Hormuz. Iran's MOU draft says the crucial waterway will be reopened within 30 days and service fees will be collected. But President Trump says the Strait of Hormuz will be fully opened on June 19th, toll-free. The chief of the International Energy Agency says unconditionally opening the Strait of Hormuz to Gulf tanker traffic is essential to ending the current energy crisis. IEA chief Fatih Birol told the press on Tuesday that the single most important solution to this problem is to fully and unconditionally open up the Strait of Hormuz to shipping. The newly announced peace deal between the United States and Iran has called for the strait to be opened, but the two sides are reportedly divided on the future management and toll fees through the strait. The IEA also specifically suggested that Southeast Asia should carry out a structural reform regarding energy supply, reducing its reliance on oil and natural gas shipped through Hormuz. The IEA warned that the cost of fuel import in the region could triple from 2024 to 2035, based on the status quo. While a U.S.-Iran truce deal raises hopes for an end to the conflict, Japanese car painters face deepening losses from paint and thinner shortages, with one Tokyo shop warning that even a return to normal shipping may come too late to save squeezed repair businesses.
4: The supply of white pearl is pretty tight. We finally got another bottle in yesterday, the first in 2 weeks. If we have to turn customers away, sales drop, and we don't even know when it'll be back in stock, it's possible the company might end up in the red.
5: I've been in the automotive industry for over 25 years, and there's never been a time where we couldn't get paints and thinners like this before, so I don't really know how we'll find a way through this going forward. I think it'll be a case of fumbling our way, though.
3: Moving on to some other business headlines we're tracking for you at the moment. The UAE is pushing forward with an ambitious plan to eliminate its reliance on the Strait of Hormuz, with plans to significantly expand its eastern ports on the Gulf of Oman. The strategy includes building new pipelines, railways, and at least one new port to boost crude export capacity and safeguard energy shipments from regional disruptions. Eurozone inflation edged up to 3.2% in May, reaching its highest level since September 2023, driven by a double-digit surge in energy prices. Services inflation rose to 3.5%, pushing core inflation to 2.6%, the highest since April 2024. and the UK's

Competition and Markets Authority has proposed two conduct requirements for Google's search services under its new digital markets regime. One rule demands greater transparency in search result rankings, while the other requires Google to let users transfer their search data to authorised third-party providers.

0: Now to the World Cup, many football fans in China are watching the Cup on their smartphones. Social media company Xiao Hongxu, also known as Red Note, has an agreement to show the tournament's matches. Our correspondent Siobhan McCall has the details.
1: Hongxu users are able to watch all 104 matches at the World Cup for free. The social media app has a sub-licensing agreement with the rights holders China Media Group. It can live stream games, show replays and show highlights reels. Well, it's been a big hit with fans so far. On the first day of the tournament, Xiao Hongxu reported its live stream audience was 55 times higher than ever before. And fan interactions reached 90 million in the first 3 days. Well, the total impressions of World Cup and football-related content have hit more than 2.7 billion. Xiao Hongxu has traditionally been a lifestyle platform, with beauty and cosmetics the largest category on the app. And most of the users are female. But more gaming and sports content is helping to attract more male users to the platform. And they make up around 60% of the World Cup live stream views. The app was already growing in popularity with football fans. Its user base interested in the sport has reached more than 100 million in the past 12 months, whilst discussions related to football content more than doubled year on year. And as well as increasing Xiao Hongxu's daily active users, the World Cup live streaming is also part of a trend towards digital first viewing. The time difference with North America means fans in China are more likely to watch at home and dip in and out of games.
0: I'm off to watch some replays on Xiao Hongxu. That is it for this edition of Global Business. I'm Lincoln Humphreys in Beijing. You've been excellent company. We'll see you next time. Goodbye for now.

0: What sets apart China's vision for the future of the world? China has just offered more answers to that question. A white paper has been released on Wednesday in Beijing titled More Just and Equitable Global Governance, China's Principles, Proposals and Actions. Now, this document fleshes out a proposal Chinese President Xi Jinping put forward last September called the Global Governance Initiative, or GGI. With that, China has already proposed a complete action framework made up of four different initiatives laying out the country's vision for the future of the world. So why is China releasing this white paper now? What does it actually say, and how might it affect you who are watching us now? Welcome to this special edition of The Point with me, Liu Xin, coming to you live from the Chinese capital. This is an opinion show, and I'm pleased to be joined from Shanghai by Claire Pearson, International Development Director of the global law firm DLA Piper and former chair of the British Chamber of Commerce in China. From Beijing by Yasiru Rana Raja, founding director at the Belt and Road Initiative for Sri Lanka. And here in the studio by Liu Xiang, research fellow at the Institute of American Studies of the Chinese Academy of Social Sciences. The warmest welcome to all of you. So first of all, Claire, it's good to have you on the show. You always make things so easy and interesting to listen to. So why does it matter for the people who are watching us now that we talk about GGI and the other series of global initiatives that China has proposed?
1: Nice to see you, Liu Xin. Thank you very much for having me on the show. The reason I think that GGI really matters at the moment is because the world is in a state of flux. So if you think about the international institutions that were developed under Bretton Woods, IMF, or subsequently United Nations, that was 1944, 1945, a very idealistic period of rebuilding after the war. And without a doubt, the countries that dominated those discussions were the ones that were the economic and geopolitical hegemons at the time. The US was responsible for 35% of global GDP. At that juncture, China was 4% of global GDP. Today, we're in a completely different world. If we're talking about reconstruction, if we're talking about equitable solutions, if we're talking about democratic representation, then we need the voices at the table that represent the majority of the people in 2026. China today is about equal to the size of the US economy. In terms of GDP, US is about 26. In terms of GDP globally, China's about 17. So the reason GGI is so important, it's globalization 2.0. It's updating the idealism of 1945. It's not about talking, it's about walking. It's about delivering reconstruction. I mean, the 1945, the people around the table at Bretton Woods, they were good people. They wanted to rebuild after
0: World War II. And China was there too.
1: China was there. China had the microphone, but was China writing the minutes? Who was the person who really was able to execute? The reason the United Nations was set up in New York was because John D. Rockefeller gave them 11 acres of land by the river. You know, there was a confluence of factors that made New York the headquarters of the United Nations. It was going to be Geneva. UK wanted Geneva in 1945 to sort of build on the League of Nations. But in the end, the Soviet Union disagreed with the UK about Geneva being the hub of the United Nations. And it became New York because John D. Rockefeller jumped in and gave them the land and the money to fulfill the geopolitical and idealistic will. Today, the land, the money, and the expertise in reconstruction is in China. If I go to a meeting today, I always think, who are the important people in the room that I need to please? And it's always, we always have a confluence of US and China. My last four meetings with US-China parties, I've just come back from Istanbul. The other one was in Beijing, the other one was in Kuala Lumpur, the other one was in Hong Kong, and the other one was in Shanghai. Why? Because the meeting outcome or or the meeting, execution is what matters. It's not the talk, it's the walk. And if China's not comfortable in the room with the right food, the right time zone, the right language, and the right opportunity to write the minute after the meeting, then it's not fully represented. And China is now the person who's building 50,000 kilometers of high-speed rail. If you want something done after a meeting, have China on microphone in the meeting and don't have it as an afterthought.
0: Yeah. What about the vast majority of other global south countries, though? And hence, I want to go to my second guest, Yasiru Rana Raja from Sri Lanka. Originally, he's now in Beijing. Mr. Rana Raja, what does the GGI, what does having China as a much more important player in the global economic and political stage, what does it mean for countries such as Sri Lanka and the vast majority of developing countries that are also collectively becoming more important?
2: Thank you, Lucian, for having me, and it's always great to have a chat with you. So I was just reading the document which was out recently, and what I've seen through it is an interpretation of how to understand Chinese approach to the developing world in the coming era. So we have seen what has happened in the past year. The disturbance of international rule of law has been damaged. What have happened in Venezuela and Middle East, the whole global nations have been dissatisfied or lost trust on what we call the international global order. So what we call the Western order, that is just 15 to 20% of the world, vast majority of nations are underrepresented in this current global structure. So what China brings forward with this GGI, it's sort of a normative approach towards what Chinese foreign policy would look like in the future. It gives an opportunity for other countries also to develop their own interpretations of these international norms which have been following for the last few decades itself. The clauses like sovereign equality and international rule of law, multilateralism, these are already existing dialogues among nations, but we need a new interpretation of how countries would see it in the current era. As Claire just now said, the UN structure was built after the World War II, and the realities of the current world is very different. So recently I had a chance to visit the Xiangnan, a new development region, which is very close to Beijing. And when I was talking with one official, I asked him the development plans there, and I just noticed that there are no tall buildings there. So I asked him why aren't there tall buildings, and what are the reasons you are not bringing a lot of investments there. So he told me development for us, or development for some people, is not just tall buildings. It's also protecting environment and safeguarding the ecosystem to coexist with the other surroundings of the region. So it gives me another interpretation of what development looked like in Asia, probably. So this GGI also give another interpretation for vast majority of countries to give their outputs on how to interpret these new words that they're coming in.
0: Yeah. Well, GGI, as I said, is only part of the big framework that China has by now proposed. There are GGI, but actually it started with GDI, which is Global Development Initiative, and then there is the GSI, Global Security Initiative, and then there is GCI, which is Global Civilization Initiative, and then GGI, which is Global Governance Initiative. We'll talk about the relationship between all of these different initiatives in just a moment, but I want to focus on the relationship between what China is proposing now with what is in existence. And I want to go to Professor Liu Xiang there. There is this very important paragraph which caught my attention for sure. It says, all countries should firmly uphold the international system with the UN at its core, safeguard the international order based on international law, and uphold the basic norms governing international relations underpinned by the purposes and principles of the UN Charter. And here comes the critical sentence, instead of reinventing the wheel. What does China mean by saying that?
3: Okay, actually we know Chinese government

0: has proposed these four initiatives. And the first is about development, second about security, and the third one is about
1: civilization.
0: I'd like to say civilizational exchange. And now it's about global governance. Actually, in my understanding, the global governance is something like a guarantee of the former three initiatives. Because if we don't have a global governance system, a sound system of that, and then all talks about the former three topics are just empty. Now, if we are talking about global governance, first of all, we have to understand that we have a quasi-government, that is UN. UN was
1: global government.
0: Yeah. It's a kind of global government, not a real government,
1: right.
0: But it functions in some way like a global government. So, so it's the core. We know that the UN was built on the ruins of the Second World War, and in the past 80 years, it is the core for international coordination.
1: But my question really is, you know, we all understand the UN, but China says we are not reinventing the wheel. What does that mean? Why is China making this point clear? So what does China want to build on the basis of the UN system that we have, Professor Liu?
0: Yeah, the problem is that now we have seen deficiencies. We have seen deficits in global governance, especially in the way that the majority of the countries, most especially the global south countries, are not fully represented by the current institutions. They are they have to be more represented in both scope and depth. And global south representing the majority of the world population, but you know, poverty are still prevail in the global south.
1: Yeah.
0: So for China is the largest in terms of economy and to some extent in terms of population, China is the largest global south country.
1: Mm.
0: And China has especially important, indispensable responsibility for global south countries to have to be better represented in global institutions.
1: Of course, I think that point is abundantly clear. Now, however, while China is making it formal, public, articulated, written in words, and now with this, you know, more concrete, more detailed explanation as to the principles, and the actions, what does it mean for the developed countries? I mean, the middle powers, for instance, the G7 that have been meeting. Claire, what does China's idea mean to them?
2: I think it's really important, Liu Xin, because, you know, let's talk about international negotiations. That's my job. And it's really a game. It's a game about who feels comfortable in the environment or who's not spoken to in the tea break in their native language, or who's got indigestion because they're not got access to the food that they like, or who got insulted when they went through the visa queue into that country. So I think what's really important for what you call the middle countries, I mean, G7, it's had a good ride, but it does only represent about 9% of the world, whereas the global south, 85%. So if you want to talk democratically, then it's really important that the global south has somebody who represents them coherently in international negotiations. And that means not just having GGI as a paper, but having it as a place. Because it's in a meeting, person, it's not about diversity. It's not about 44 countries being at Bretton Woods. It's about the country that is at home during the negotiation. It's not about diversity, it's about dominance.

0: And dominance is about who created the legal infrastructure, who is eating the food they like, who's speaking their first language.
1: So are you saying that, are you saying that developed countries need to be worried at this moment that China is coming together with a lot of developing countries to change the world and, you know, to eat the cheese that have traditionally been, you know, on the plate for the developed countries? Claire, what should they be preparing for? What should they be bracing for at this moment?
0: I think developing countries can use China as a mouthpiece, because if you think about it, when I'm putting together a board for a company or a foundation, I'm not looking for somebody from a developing country who's scared to speak up in the board. I'm looking for somebody from the developing country who's willing to dominate discussions and be minuted at the end and execute their idea. In the old days, China used to be somewhere at the back of the room. Now China's at the front of the room because everybody knows that people like Xi Jinping have lived 10 lives in one lifetime. I see people like Xi Jinping, Wang Yi, or the Chinese CEO of the firm where I work. They're absolute gold dust on boards because they don't swallow the narrative of the last 70 years. They don't swallow Bretton Woods without thinking. They're able to articulate a new world order that is actually in existence, but actually the legal architecture hasn't caught up with the economic and developmental reality. To your point, Lu Xin, and I really like what the professor said as well, they're not going to eat somebody else's breakfast. They're going to have somebody on the microphone who knows what it's like to work with their hands as well as write with the pen, who knows what it's like to dominate in AI and vehicle production, but also to dig a hole in the ground. And it's only when you have this middle mindset that can understand the worker and the legislator that you get a balanced view in developmental discussions. Mm. And that's why I think China's so important, because they know how to have mud on your hand and the microphone at your mouth. And that is really rare, and it's because China developed 10% GDP per annum that they can do that. And that's why I think China's an absolute gift to developing countries, because they think the same way. And people who've been privileged for three generations have no idea what developing countries want, and they don't prioritize their needs in meetings. I've seen it many times.
1: Mr. Rana Raja, what do you say to that? Because, for instance, when after China put out the Global Development Initiative, the group by now of friends to that initiative has literally grown to include all of the developing countries in the world. And since last September, when the Global Governance Initiative was put out, so far there are 60 countries who have officially declared their friends to this GGI. Why are so many developing countries on board for China's initiatives?
2: Liu Xin, we have to understand, when Belt and Road came to play 10 years ago, everyone thought it's going to be a dominance of China all over the world, and it's going to be a huge pressure on the countries that partner with China. But looking at the current situation, many BRI projects are now integrated to a regional mechanism. So we should understand Chinese development is not the end of the world. It's a part and parcel of how the world works. And some might project it as, oh my God, China is developing, it's going to be a big pressure on other countries. It's not actually. I think China and the regional countries in Asia understand dialogue and multilateralism a lot. And in this GGI also, China is not leaving out any other country. All countries are allowed to interpret how this initiative would apply in their own systems, similar to what BRI was 10 years ago. So in the current context, there is a very famous international mechanism called adversary opinions, where you take international cases and you give opinions on different issues. It has become very famous and very popular among many developing countries and among academics as well. So I believe China's interpretation of this new state-centric model that is going to become a core branch of international order in coming years. Because if we break this state-centric global governance order, then it will become a big problem in a era

0: where we see tech companies coming forward and many tech CEOs giving very controversial clauses, very controversial statements in current era, it will be difficult if people lose the confidence in a state mechanism. So we are unable to pass laws in international forums. We are unable to make conventions work if this go forward. So what China is building is to build that trust among your own states globally, starting with China. So that's what I see how the GGI is coming out towards many other countries, which many developing countries would want to be a part of it.
1: Some lines in the white paper that was released earlier today also touches upon the concrete actions that China has taken, not specifically under the GGI, which is about, you know, conceptual ideas such as governance, but more concretely about development. For instance, it says, the paper, and I quote, China has established a project pull under the Global Development Initiative, launched more than 1,800 cooperation projects and completed the training of 80,000 people within the framework of the initiative, assisting other developing countries in improving their capacity for independent and sustainable development. Professor Liu Xiang, so it's about action, not just some rosy ideas.
2: Yeah, actually from the very beginning, when we saw that the GGI was first proposed by President Xi Jinping and then followed by a concept paper from the Ministry of Foreign Affairs, and now we see the white paper. And in the original concept paper, it's very clear the project, the initiative is focused on real results. And in the white paper now, we see it's focused on real actions. So I say, I would say that real actions which can lead to real results are the core of this white paper. And just like our other guests said, what the project, what the initiative could deliver, that's the core of this a white paper. So if you look at the conference, you see it's attended by two high rank officials for economic affairs. Yeah, one from the National Development and Reform Commission, the other is from China International Development Cooperation Agency. Okay, these two men are for money. They are for investment. So they are talking about poverty alleviation of African countries, and they are talking about investment projects in global south countries. So now it's time. Last year when we hear GGI, we say, okay, we saw that's a initiative, a proposal. And then now it's about actions. And a bit later, we will see deliverables. Mm. What we deliver, that's the most important thing.
1: Mm. Claire, China has been, let's say, increasing its friend circle, right, for GDI, for the Global Development Initiative. There are almost all the developing countries in the world. And China says it's open for developed countries as well through third-party collaboration. Now, with the Global Governance Initiative, or GGI, 60 countries have officially declared they support this initiative. But on the other hand, China is also criticizing a small handful of, developed countries, let's say Western countries, for forming small blocs, for forming alliances, targeting third countries. Is China contradicting itself?
3: No, I don't think so, because China's always very good at, hosting and giving the invitation. And it's, China's basically trying to overcome the trust deficit in international relations at the moment, because there's certain unilateral actors who are egregiously breaking the rules-based order. So I think what China's trying to do is, rather than tell people they can't have their little clique, You know, at school, there's always like a little bully clique in the corner. But the way to dilute the bully clique, you get it in any company, you get it in any school, is not to tell them they can't meet. They can meet, they can have their four or five friends, that's lovely. You stay over there in the corner. But you just create something more attractive over here. You know, I deal a lot with corporate and board politics. And what we do is if there's a clique, and there's often a clique of rich kids, you know, it's the same in the geopolitical world, then what we do is we create something else over here, which is more geopolitically diverse and ultimately more attractive. Why? Because it delivers.
1: Because well, will the world be really breaking into two camps, Claire?
3: That's true, Lucian. And why is it breaking into two camps? I mean, Lucian, when I came to China, our country, Britain, we were three times the Chinese economy. In 2006, your country, my country, parity, GDP. Today, your country is 5.5 times as big as the GDP of the UK. So the problem is there are two camps. There's the people who haven't got the memo that there is a new world order, and they're largely in the West. And then there's the people who are in what I call the Global South who've definitely got the memo because there's been a forum on China and Africa in 2006 with 51 African presidents in 2006. They've been at G20 in Hangzhou in 2016. They know there's more than a unicultural rich clique who are running the world. And now, thanks to social media, thanks to CGTN, and thanks to diverse opinions online, we're able to rectify the conservative thinking. A lot of people, you know, they still think, oh, my grandmother was in the Raj, so I'm important. That's exactly the sort of thinking that China is trying to undermine. Mm. And you don't create it by saying you can't have your Five Eyes, your Quad or whatever. Lovely, go and have it. But just create something over here, more diverse, more representative, globally democratic, and people will join you in the end.
1: Mr. Rana Raja, very quick. Question to you, keep it 1 minute, please. What do other developing countries need to do in order that collectively we benefit from a more equitable world?
0: I think most countries would be focusing on strengthening the international order rather than breaking it down, because international order is the only way we can do commerce, we can discuss about security and various other aspects. So when China brings GGI, most developing countries, what their demands are not very high. They need just a seat at the table and to listen to their opinions and take their concerns also when dealing with international issues. So I believe this inclusiveness would be much more appreciated by more developing countries, and it could strengthen the global governance structure in the coming years.
1: Yeah. Well, certainly by asking that question, I mean, it's a collective endeavor. It's not that China, you know, shouldering the heavy lifting for the whole rest of the world and trying to stand up against something. It takes everybody to build that. We have to leave it there. Many thanks to Yasir Rana Raja, Claire Passon, and Lu Xiang for this wonderful, very inspiring discussion. And with that, we come to the end of this edition of The Point with me, Liu Xin. You can follow me on Facebook, X, and YouTube. Using the tag Lucian in Beijing. On behalf of the whole team, thank you for watching. You've got The Point.

0: Live from London, this is The World Today.
1: Hello, I'm Jamie Owen. Welcome to the programme. Our top stories, the world's most powerful countries discuss the opportunities and the dangers of artificial intelligence at the G7 summit in France. G7 leaders say they'll increase pressure on Russia in their joint statement. We'll be in Moscow to hear what the Kremlin has to say. Beijing sets out new proposals for global governance, China's vision for a more equitable world. And the biggest stars shine on the world's biggest stage as football's Wizard of Oz works his magic in Kansas. Leaders of some of the world's most powerful countries have met in France to discuss the opportunities and the dangers posed by one of the most disruptive technologies of our time. The G7 summit has talked about artificial intelligence, more specifically the liability of chatbots and agents and how AI presents truths and falsehoods. OpenAI's founder Sam Altman and Anthropic CEO Dario Modi sat alongside G7 leaders. Well, let's talk to our correspondent, Sarah Coates, in Avion-les-Bains. Sarah, what have we heard from G7 leaders about artificial intelligence?
2: Jamie, they're speaking a lot, really, about how they can support the rapid growth of AI, really how they can also work alongside the United States, and what kind of guardrails, really, could be set up, just given this is such new technology. This would really be mainly to protect young people online. Now, we do have a lot of these, or all, I should say, of these G7 nations. They've all agreed they're all in favour of banning social media for children. So that's certainly something that has come out of these discussions. Now, it will be interesting to see what we do find out when these talks wrap up a little later today. And that is because many people here in Europe, especially, feel like the United States simply has too much control over AI. Now, we just need to remember it was only last week that people outside the US took notice that Anthropic, it actually took down one of its most advanced AI models. And this was in response to Donald Trump's administration coming out to say, you need to take this down because there are security threats. We still don't know what these security threats actually are, but they took that down, and now anyone outside the US cannot actually use that. So what this really does is it makes calls louder when it comes to this AI and tech sovereignty. And we did hear from the German Chancellor on that. He actually came out to say that the potential of these new technologies should be available to all countries. So a lot for these G7 leaders to discuss regarding AI today, Jamie.
1: Ukraine has also been high on the agenda at this summit. It appears President Trump may have changed his view on the conflict.
2: You're certainly right about that. He is, of course, a member of the G7. The United States is a member of the G7, and all of these member states did come out in the very early hours of the morning. They put out a joint statement. It reads that they're promising to boost military support to Ukraine and also tighten sanctions on Russia. Now, I'll bring you some of that statement. It says, we, the leaders of the G7, stand united in our unwavering support for Ukraine in defending its freedom, sovereignty and territorial integrity. Integrity goes on to say that G7 leaders commit to increase the pressure on the Russian war economy to strengthen our sanctions, including those in the oil and gas sectors. Now, we did hear a little bit more from Chancellor Merz on that. Let's take a listen.
3: This is the first time since President Trump took office that we have issued a joint declaration at a G7 summit and found common language on the major foreign and security policy issues of our time. I consider that a real success. In fact, our statement contains a very clear message on this matter. Support for Ukraine from this group is stronger than it has been for a long time.
2: Now, also, Ukrainian President Volodymyr Zelensky, he posted on X shortly after that. He said he's received important commitments from the G7, and that is also with regards to more air defences and with licences to produce them. So certainly Ukraine very high on the agenda, and it does seem

0: as though these G7 members have really achieved a fair bit.
1: Sarah, thanks for that. Our correspondent Sarah Coates at the G7 in France. Let's take you next to Russia and talk to our correspondent Dasha Chernyshova, who's in Moscow. Dasha, G7 leaders committing to increase pressure on Russia in their joint statements. Any response to that from the Kremlin?
2: Well, the Kremlin is yet to respond to this statement, but what we have seen was that Moscow in general doesn't really care about the statements coming from the West because they do expect them to be all in line with the general anti-Russian narrative. So we've heard the Russian foreign ministry spokeswoman Maria Zakharova early in the day saying that the behavior of the Ukrainian president Vladimir Zelensky at the G7 summit is actually reflecting his attempts to show that he's actually the one who is managing the organization and is capable of getting the results that he wants. But in the meantime, we understand that Russia is still steadfast when it comes to its resolve to achieve the goals of its so-called special military operation in Ukraine by military means or by diplomacy if Moscow believes Ukraine gets back to the negotiating table. So at this stage, it does seem that any statement coming from the Western countries regarding the tighter sanctions or perhaps more military aid to Ukraine is not going to affect Russia's operation and will only be prolonging this conflict. So from the Russian perspective, what the West should be doing is actually trying to help to broker the negotiations in which Moscow says Kyiv is not taking part.
1: And Russia's foreign minister has been talking to his Iranian counterpart about the US-Iran peace framework.
2: That's right. The phone call that was initiated by the Iranian foreign minister Abbas Araghchi was held with the Russian foreign minister Sergei Lavrov early on Wednesday, and the two have been talking about the details of this memorandum that Tehran and Washington are about to sign. And Moscow has stressed the importance of this memorandum, these arrangements actually being now hammered out. He stressed also from the Russian perspective, it is important that those obligations, that those commitments are well taken into account and respected by all sides of this deal. And obviously, the Russian foreign minister has reminded that Moscow could be providing its help if needed in the negotiations process, keeping in mind that Moscow has played an important role back in 2015 when the JCPOA has been signed.
1: Dasha, thank you. Our correspondent Dasha Chernyshova in Moscow. Well, let's bring all of this together and hear from Martin Sklenar, the Slovakia's former defense minister.
3: What we have seen so far coming out of the summit is actually encouraging. The leaders found a way to issue a joint communique, which in diplomatic terms means that they agree on the topics that they are discussing. And included in the communique is also language, so text agreement on how the leaders, the G7 countries, want to deal with Russia, how they want to support Ukraine. And that gives me a great level of satisfaction, actually, to see the leaders coming together, including the United States, and discussing these important issues. Because for Europe, the situation in Ukraine and Russia's aggressive action are the key threats, are the key challenges to be dealt for Europe's security with the United States, and this is what I have seen coming out of the meeting so far.
1: Well, let's drill down on that and talk about European security. I wonder, could these current tensions between the United States and Europe, which are well documented, I wonder, could that accelerate European political and defense and foreign policy integration?
3: This needs another approach. The situation needs another approach from Europeans towards their own security and defense. And they have been hearing this from the United States for the past two or even more decades, that they have to spend more on their own defense. They have to provide more capabilities to the common security, to the collective defense system in NATO. And they have always done the bare minimum just to keep the U.S. engaged in Europe. And this is changing. Europeans understand the changing nature of the relationship with the United States. They are willing to do something about it. They are spending more. They are investing into capabilities. They are scaling up the defense industry. They are taking over more responsibility. It will take some time. And what they are asking for, not in direct terms, but what they are requesting from the United States is the time that

0: they need to get up to the level that is necessary to take more responsibility.
1: All of this has, of course, damaged that relationship between the United States and Europe. Is that damage linked only to this presidency, or is it more systemic?
0: There is certainly challenges. I don't think there's damage. This is a relationship that is very important for both sides of the Atlantic.

0: the relationship. I don't think it's here only for the time of the Trump administration. We see changes in both internal in the U.S. in Europe. We see big changes on the international scene, which all have an influence on how the transatlantic relationship actually looks like. The one that it you know that we can describe as taking the peace dividend out of that relationship, that certainly is over, and the relationship has to change. It's going to be a new way of dealing with European security, transatlantic security among NATO allies, with the United States and Europe, defining a new roles and responsibilities in that relationship, and that's going to then continue also after President Trump's tenure will be over.
1: The United Nations should be at the heart of cooperation and decision-making with a focus on multilateralism. So says China, setting out new proposals aimed at improving the systems that govern our world. Our correspondent Zhao Yunfei reports.
2: Seeking answers to the challenges of the times, China has put forward its principles, proposals and actions to implement the Global Governance Initiative.
3: The Global Governance Initiative has evolved from a Chinese proposal into international practice, increasingly demonstrating strong vitality.
2: Since the initiative was first proposed last September, it has gained support from nearly 160 countries and international organizations. Over 60 countries have joined the Group of Friends of Global Governance. China believes that extensive consultation and joint contributions for shared benefit are grounded in respect and learning among civilizations.
4: We are actively promoting the integration of the agenda for exchanges among civilizations with that of global governance, fully leveraging the guiding role of the Global Civilization Initiative and contributing the strength of civilizations to the reform and improvement of global governance.
2: The white paper expressed concerns over the unstable world, saying that the number of armed conflicts in 2025 have reached new highs since the end of World War II. It also specified China's commitment to the cause of global governance. According to the white paper, China is the second largest contributor to the UN peacekeeping budget and the largest troop contributor among the permanent members of the UN Security Council. China has been upholding free trade and multilateralism, being a major trading partner of over 160 countries and regions, and has signed the Belt and Road Cooperation document with over 150 countries and 30 international organizations.
3: As the world enters a new period of turbulence and transformation, we need more than ever to revitalize multilateralism, uphold the rule of law, and enhance governance effectiveness.
2: As a responsible major country, China's proposal is a commitment to upholding international rules and laws, an endeavor for the well-being of humanity. Zhao Yunfei, CGTN, Beijing.
1: The European Union has pledged over $570 million in aid to tackle the Ebola outbreak in Africa. The funding will support vaccination programs and medical treatment in the Great Lakes region, which includes the Democratic Republic of Congo and Uganda. Funding will also go into vaccine research. The outbreak's concentrated in the northeast of the DRC, which has over 830 cases. Several people have been injured after Israeli forces carried out airstrikes targeting towns in southern Lebanon. This comes despite renewed criticism from President Trump, who told the G7 summit Israel had been fighting Hezbollah for too long, adding that too many people are being killed. Iran has warned that any further Israeli attacks on Lebanon would be considered a breach of the interim peace deal with the United States. You're watching CGTN. Still ahead, the superstars shine at the World Cup, but controversies continue to cloud this tournament.
5: Ever wondered what's the difference between a bear and a bull market? Where are the cash cows? And who are the lame ducks? And what exactly are black swans? Grey rhinos? And unicorn companies? 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
7: I would like to hear more.

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2: 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So it's a necessity.
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6: Hello, welcome back. A reminder of our top stories. The world's most powerful countries discuss the opportunities and the dangers of artificial intelligence at the G7 summit in France. G7 leaders say they'll increase pressure on Russia in their joint statement. And Beijing sets out new proposals for global governance, China's vision for a more equitable world. A local by-election in the UK on Thursday could have serious implications for the Prime Minister Keir Starmer. The Mayor of Manchester, Andy Burnham, has promised to challenge Starmer in a leadership contest if he's elected to Parliament. But as our correspondent Jen Copestake now reports, a win isn't guaranteed.
7: Labour hopes Andy Burnham can hold one of its traditional heartlands. But the issues emerging here, frustration with the main parties, concern over immigration, and a sense of being left behind, are not unique to this corner of England.
8: Makerfield isn't a single town, but a collection of former mining communities in the northwest of England between Liverpool and Manchester. Terraces like these were built to house the workers. The pits are long closed, but the economic and social changes that followed shape the area, even today.
7: For decades, these communities relied on coal mining and heavy industry. Andy Burchell knows that history firsthand.
9: Sometimes life were hard, but you had a life, you know, and you had a community. And we all looked after one another. And when they deindustrialised this area, they ripped the soul out of it as well.
7: A Labour supporter for 30 years, he says some of his friends and family plan to vote Reform UK to protest against Labour.
9: Well, that's the way of fighting, Mike. That's the way of saying we've had enough. We've had enough. We've had 40 years of people promising us things. We've had enough.
7: Reform UK is a right-wing party that has won support in recent years with its strong anti-migrant rhetoric, a message that resonates for some here in Makerfield who don't see a future.
10: I mean, I'm 60. I feel sorry for, shall we say, 20-year-olds now, because in 20, 30 years' time, it'd be unrecognisable. I'd be glad I'm dead, but I'd hate to see it, you know, what's coming.
11: What's coming?
10: What is coming is scary.
7: Not everyone shares that pessimism. Towns like Ashton and Makerfield are home to many successful independent businesses. Peter Kane is a butcher and longtime supporter of Andy Burnham.
12: I think the people of Ashton don't realise how important this is, because if Andy Burnham wins here, he could become the next Prime Minister of England.
13: Whatever happens in the election will go on and have a ripple effect onto the future of our country. Absolutely, it's a really important vote, yeah.
7: But for many who feel this region is often sidelined, candidates ignore local concerns at their peril, such as a plan to build hundreds of houses on greenbelt land.
14: The North continually seems to be left out of everything. You know, the government, successive governments have given money to try and equal up the North and the South. We're a long way behind.
7: The outcome of this by-election is being watched far beyond Makerfield. For Labour, it's a test of whether the party can reconnect with communities that once formed the backbone of its support. For Andy Burnham, it could lead to a future role as Prime Minister. Jen Copestake, CGTN, Makerfield.
6: Footballing giants have been justifying their reputations at the World Cup, a certain 38-year-old in particular. Our correspondent Siobhan McCall has all of the details. Siobhan.
15: Thanks, Jamie. Yes, they have a record-breaking night for Lionel Messi, who has his first World Cup hat-trick. Argentina's captain became the first player to appear at six World Cups, scoring 3 goals for the defending champions against Algeria in their opening match. He's also drawn level with Germany's Miroslav Klose at the top of the list for the most World Cup goals. They've both scored 16. Well, one player who could take that record is France's Kylian Mbappe. He scored twice in a 3-1 win against Senegal to move on to 14 World Cup goals, the most ever by a French player. 27-year-old Mbappe now has 58 international goals, also becoming France's all-time goal scorer. And in his World Cup debut, Norway's Erling Haaland got 2 goals in a 4-1 win against Iraq. It's the first time since 1998 that Norway are playing at the tournament, and this was their biggest win at the World Cup. Well, our correspondent Alistair Bavistock is in Dallas. Alistair, very impressive starts for Messi, Mbappe and Haaland. And now it's time for Cristiano Ronaldo.
11: It certainly is. The stars were shining here yesterday at the World Cup in possibly what has been the best day of football at this tournament so far. As you mentioned, Lionel Messi's brilliant hat-trick for Argentina in what was a relatively nervous match at the start, particularly because, if you'll remember, 4 years ago, Argentina lost their opening World Cup game against Saudi Arabia. So the opening game of this tournament is a statement here from the defending champions as they seek to retain their title, led by, of course, the brilliant Lionel Messi, who is now at his last World Cup. Also, you mentioned quite rightly the younger stars, Kylian Mbappe and Erling Haaland, both scoring braces for their countries in their matchups. And you're quite right, today all eyes are now on the final GOAT, greatest of all time, at this tournament, Cristiano Ronaldo, as his side take on the Democratic Republic of Congo. Now, Cristiano Ronaldo, as a star, has won everything else in his career: the Champions League, the Premier League, La Liga, even the European Championship with Portugal, his country. So the World Cup is one he will really, really be pushing for at his final tournament. So he will certainly be seeking to put out a landmark performance and a statement here today. And this World Cup, in many ways, is seen as that passing of the torch on from these two wonderful players who've been across 6 World Cups for us for more than 20 years. And as Lionel Messi and Ronaldo participate at their final tournament, they're passing that torch on to the younger generation, who, as you mentioned, are also firing on all cylinders.
15: Two of Europe's top teams in England and Croatia are meeting in Dallas later, where you are. Is the excitement building?
11: There's certainly a lot of excitement here. England-Croatia is probably the most anticipated game of this first round of games at this World Cup. That's because both England and Croatia are certainly contenders for the title itself. And here in Dallas, it's a bit of a grudge match for England, I can say, because the last time these two teams met at a World Cup, that was in 2018 in Russia, in the semi-final, at which Croatia knocked England out of the tournament. Croatia then went on to the final. They lost to France, but for England, it'll be a thorn in the foot, which they'll be seeking to rectify today as Thomas Tuchel's men take on the Croatians, where another great Luka Modric will also be playing. Also, Ghana and Panama will be another game to watch today as this festival of football continues. Back to you.
15: Thanks, Alistair. Our correspondent Alistair Bavistock in Dallas. Well, it's been a thrilling start to the World Cup on the pitch. Political issues and problems around visas continue to affect the tournament. Several teams and many fans have been affected by visa restrictions, including the most high-profile country affected, Iran. The United States confirmed that the Iran team will have to leave the country hours after each match to head back to their training camp in Mexico. Iran have raised concerns about the impact on their preparations that this will cause. And here's some of the Iran delegation watching their opening match against New Zealand from Mexico after they were denied entry to the United States. Now, some people say this year's tournament has more of a domestic feel after many international fans were not able to travel due to visa restrictions and the cost of visa bonds. Iraq are at their first World Cup since 1986. This fan says there's nothing like being there, and he bought tickets for some of their matches, but he had to give them up after getting a visa became too difficult. Senegal's captain has questioned why his team should be without their fans after many were unable to make the trip due to a travel ban to the United States. And the team's manager has called on the diaspora in New York to try and lift the players who are used to a big backing at major tournaments. And the mother of Cape Verde's hero goalkeeper wasn't at their historic draw with Spain, again due to visa issues. But the story has now got lots of attention in the United States, with the Secretary of State, Marco Rubio, being urged to make sure that she's able to be there for their second match. Somalian referee Omar Artem was refused entry to the United States, dashing his hopes of overseeing a match at the world's biggest sports tournaments. Now, FIFA have confirmed he will get full pay, but he says he remains unaware of why his entry was blocked. US Border Protection say it was because of vetting concerns. There's also concern about some foreign journalists not being able to report from the tournament or given only single entry visas, which mean they can't follow their teams across the three host countries. The International Sports Press Association is warning that this undermines the right to information and curtails independent coverage. And there's also been a separate backlash against the hydration breaks during each games. They're officially used to protect players from heat stress, but some people think they have a commercial motivation, giving an opportunity for television advert breaks during the games. And the Netherlands captain Virgil van Dijk has also hit out at them, saying they disrupt the natural flow of the game. Now, FIFA describes itself as a non-political organisation, but a FIFA protocol looks set to be broken at the final on July 19th. And that is that Donald Trump could present the trophy. The World Football Governing Body, it's usually on a plinth and it's collected by the captain of the champions. Trump's involvement in the Club World Cup trophy celebrations last year was criticised by football fans who felt that it crossed a line between sport and politics. And our five nations have qualified for the World Cup for the very first time this year. But can you name them? You can scan the QR code on screen now to find out. Good luck with that, Jamie.
6: Siobhan, thank you very much. Our correspondent, Siobhan McCall. And that is The World Today. Thank you for watching. We're back with more news at the top of this hour. Coming up next is World Insight. For now, from all of the team in London, it's goodbye.

0: So each of those three are important in China for China, from China to the global south, and from China for multilateralism.
1: The understanding of interpersonal relationships that is captured in the literature, the history, the philosophy of the ancient times, and that can be readapted, reauthorized for the modern world.
2: Welcome to World Insight with me, Tian Wei. China concludes its presidency of the United Nations Security Council. From addressing climate crisis to fostering peace and sustainable development, China's proposals are increasingly shaping the blueprint for international cooperation. In an exclusive interview, Stephen Jackson, the UN resident coordinator in China, shares his profound insights on the deepening ties between the UN and China and how Chinese wisdom is translating into actionable solutions for today's most pressing global challenges.
3: So nice.
0: It's gorgeous, isn't it? We're very, very lucky to have our offices right here.
3: Mm-hmm.
0: Right by the river. People swimming, people renting boats. I sometimes take a book and I go and sit in the shade over there and just read at the weekends. It's really lovely.
3: You got your spot over here.
0: Got my spot.
3: And by the way, how is your life in China?
0: Oh, loving it. Loving it. My wife and I are here and our kids are coming to visit. They're grown up now.
3: Mm-hmm.
0: And an opportunity to travel all over the country. I'm going to be in Wuhan soon. Was in Tianjin, which was marvelous. Really, really just fascinating to explore the culture, explore the language, explore the food.
2: Tell me more about your mission, being the RC. For the next 4 to 5 years, that's going to be, as everybody knows, a critical time.
0: China has enormous importance now for the development story elsewhere in the world. China is massively important to the development of the continent of Africa, from which I have just arrived. Massively important to the future of my continent, Western Europe. So the mandate, the work that I'm called upon to do, it is about trying to coordinate this wonderful UN team that we have in China to progress China's own development, but also to assist China in assisting the development of the rest of the world. So that is a big job.
2: That is a big job. Let's talk about the big job itself, because SDG, as we know, 2030, that is, we are moving toward there. And
0: Correct.
2: The term of yours as RC in China exactly coincides
0: Correct.
2: With the final tour of the SDG. So how is it relevant, what China is doing right now, and your cooperation with China, to all your teams around the world within the UN?
0: It's massively relevant. Let me explain why in at least two ways. The first way is a very concrete way. Thinking statistically, 1.4 billion people as a percentage of the 8 billion people that there are on the planet. So that's about 20% of the global population. So if China makes it to the SDGs by 2030, and right now China probably has met about two-thirds of the Sustainable Development Goals already, so one-third still to do. If China gets there by 2030, then that means that 20% of the planet gets there by 2030. But the second way that you're pointing to is the example that China can set in development terms for the rest of the world. So we know it. Over the last couple of decades, China has lifted more than 800 million people out of absolute poverty. And you know that the very first of the 17 Sustainable Development Goals, SDG 1, is on the elimination of poverty. So China has set an extraordinary example of how to do that. What I find very attractive is China's willingness to share that experience, but not impose it. So China says, this is how we did it.
2: By the way, that's a fine balance.
0: It's a very fine balance, but it's a very important one, I think, to say, this is what we did. This is what worked for us. Maybe it can work for you. but not say this is the only way. And I think China is always very careful to say every country must walk its own development path. I mean, just a final word or two on that. We had just recently the Global Poverty Reduction Forum here, at which His Excellency the Premier spoke. And this was

0: This was the consensus. You had people from all over the world attending that meeting to look at what has been China's experience, but what have other countries done in terms of poverty alleviation? What's comparable? What's shareable? And then also perhaps what differs? But with this laser-like focus on how do you lift people out of poverty? And that is SDG number one, which is the foundation for everything.
1: Multilateralism has been a word that China respects and shows its action towards. Mm. And yet that phrase has become irrelevant, it seems, to some in some parts of the world. So they say, please face the reality. It's not multilateralism anymore. It's rules of the jungle. Whoever has the bigger power has the bigger say. And that has been how the United Nations will be run. Mm. How do you see the rhetorics vis-a-vis the realities in both ways?
0: I think what you're mostly pointing to is in the area of global peace and security. And there, China was in the presidency, as you know, of the UN Security Council for the month of May, and convened a very, very important debate on multilateralism, the global order, and the UN Charter just towards the end of May. Minister Wang Yi, His Excellency Wang Yi, was there to preside over that debate. In that debate, our United Nations Secretary General indicted very much the same things that you're talking about. He talked about a very dangerous erosion of respect for international law in international affairs. He talked about the fact that the Security Council is no longer able to achieve consensus around issues that threaten us all. And he really deplored and regretted that. He called for a renewal of faith in the United Nations Charter as the single best hope for humanity and for peace. And I, of course, he's my boss, so I would have to agree with him. But I also, as an individual, I profoundly agree with him. I profoundly think that the only solution for the planet is to get back to multilateral cooperation. The law of the jungle would lead nowhere. We've tried that. We know where that path leads. That leads to global conflict and massive loss of life. And by contrast, if we look at the era of global cooperation that really began in the 1980s and more or less to the present day, we've seen an extraordinary expansion in welfare for the world. China lifting its 800 million people out of poverty. How did China do that? By opening up. By opening up. And that phrase, opening up, I think that's really multilateralism, isn't it? Because you're opening up towards the other and you're seeing your benefit in that cooperation. I think we'll get back to this. I think that this is a passing moment in human affairs where there is this skepticism out there. I choose to be the optimist and believe that it is a passing moment and that really the experience of history tells us that we do best when we do together.
1: You see, China has been emphasizing on the capacity and the authority of the Security Council. There are also others who are emphasizing on different areas of how to strengthen the Security Council. So that will be a great debate, it seems, leading up to the real thing.
0: Absolutely. Security Council reform is vital and also really hard. But there's a lot that we can do to improve the other tools that we have in the United Nations. And particularly, and this is something that I think is of great interest, China, in all of the introductory meetings that I've had here with senior officials, whether it's from the Ministry of Foreign Affairs, from the Ministry of Commerce, from the Chinese Development Agency, CIDCA, many others, everybody's essentially said the same three things to me in different ways on arrival. They've said, China continues to be a devout believer in multilateralism with a strong United Nations at the center. That's the first point, and it's obviously a very welcome one. The second, they will say, any entity, any organization that is 80 years old, it probably needs some updating. But then the third point is to say, but we want that updating to make the United Nations stronger, not weaker. And we particularly want the development pillar of the United Nations to emerge stronger and not weaker.
1: People will say, oh, China is already well developed. So what can its role be now? Now here is the critical point, because there were some earlier plans being drawn up, and yet plans are plans. Mm-hmm. It really takes action to implement them. Mm-hmm. Tell us more about what are some of the immediate actions that US and RC is working with China to implement the development.
0: The first is, I say, is in China for China. So that's how we assist China's onward journey in its own development. And I'll come back to that in a second. The second we talked about is China's contribution to global development, right? And so that's everything that is partnership, that is cooperation with the global south. And that's a very important part of our agenda here, as well as UN China, is to try to help countries around the world learn from China's example, and where it's applicable, and also to take advantage of the capacities and the resources for development that China has. And then the third is, we've just talked about, is China's thinking about the future of the UN and of multilateral cooperation at the global level. So each of those three are important: in China for China, from China to the global south, and from China for multilateralism. On in China for China, it's very interesting. So since coming to China, I've spent a lot of time reading and thinking about the Shouwu, the 15th five-year plan. It's exciting because it envisages an even greater future for China's people. But it's also honest in that it recognizes and proposes actions for dealing with some of the challenges. And some of those challenges are around what the plan talks about as unbalanced development. It's quite normal. If you grow as extraordinarily rapidly as China has, it's inevitable that some people, some groups, some parts of the country may not be able to keep up with that extraordinary pace and risk, as we say in the language of the Sustainable Development Goals, being left behind. And then even some of that extraordinary achievement of lifting 800 million people out of poverty, some of those people, that achievement, it's still a little fragile. If they have a sudden health emergency, for example, they might drop back into poverty. So the plan is very honest, I think, and clear-eyed about those challenges. And our job as UN China is to work with China's government at national level, but also at provincial level and even below, in those parts of the country that do risk falling behind a little bit, not sharing in that meteoric journey towards prosperity and development, and to see how that they can come forward. So, to be very concrete about it, the whole agenda around rural revitalization. So some of that challenge of unbalanced development is to be found in rural areas compared with the urban centres. Some of the challenge is around what we call social protection, social safety nets. So China has a really remarkable set of different safety nets for the elderly, for the unemployed, for young people, for people living with disability, for people living in the rural areas. How do you bring all of those together and strengthen them so there really is universal coverage? The 15th five-year plan, it talks about the challenge of the silver economy, as we call it, those who have grey hair increasingly like I do, but also the challenge for young people to find quality jobs, particularly at a moment where we see such extraordinary innovation in China around robotics, automation. So where are the jobs going to be for the young people? Thinking about all of those kinds of development issues coming together. And then the third area that is also, I think, a big one for UN China through the Shouwu is the green transition. So climate change is impacting even China. Desertification, for example, how one combats that, and how one protects rural livelihoods based around farming in a

0: context where climate change is advancing with every year and with every decade. So all of which is to say that within that overall story of extraordinary development success, one of the things I admire about China is its honesty in identifying those development challenges. And that brings us back to the Sustainable Development Goals, because you're not going to achieve those remaining one-third of the SDGs unless you deal with this challenge of unbalanced development, which the 15th Five-Year Plan, I think, is very clear-eyed about.
1: There has always been linguistic and rhetorical power, mm-hmm. as in the real world, mm-hmm. and some even suggest that anything coming out of China, mm-hmm. it would always be studied with extreme detail, but at the same time with a color lens. For some of the media outlets, for example. So how would the UN be able to, against the trends of so-called rhetoric power only, and focus on the realities?
0: The first thing I would say is that globally, we know that the Sustainable Development Goals are off track. No country on the planet, not in all probability, not China, certainly not Ireland, where I come from, not countries in America, in Africa, Asia. Nobody is going to achieve all 17 of the SDGs. They're very, very ambitious to begin with. They're aspirations. And then we had COVID, and we had the resumption of conflict, and we had the climate crisis, all of which have forced us to deviate. So that means that anything that helps, helps. So any contribution to that global effort to progress sustainable development is something that in principle I think we should welcome. And so it is a communications challenge for me as resident coordinator China to point that out first. The second, you talked about sort of looking under a microscope. I would say it's always important that anywhere in the world that we are, we look carefully at any proposal and any plan, and we say, how is this going to carry forward human prosperity, human dignity, human freedom? So that's something that as the United Nations we would do. We have a very, very important normative mandate as well around the whole range of norms and international standards and rights. But I agree with you that we are at a moment in human history where I think many people around the world and many governments around the world have eroded trust in one another and are on a bit of a hair trigger with respect to one another. And that's another thing that the United Nations was designed to help with. We are precisely about dialogue, about communications, about mutual understanding. And so with healthy respect for one another, sitting down, talking it through, and saying, well, this looks to me to be like an important contribution. What do you think? And inviting those views, but trying to bring more light and less heat to that discussion. And that also is part of what I think the resident coordinator China is required to do. It is a communications challenge. It is a translation challenge. And that's something that I look forward to very much.
1: Thank you so much, Stephen. Gentlemen. What a beautiful conversation.
0: Really a great pleasure. Thank you for the opportunity.
1: Thank you.

0: Welcome back. This is World Insight with me, Tianwei. In an era marked by geopolitical frictions and unprecedented global uncertainties, the ancient philosophies of the East offers a refreshing lens for coexist. Roger Ng, a world-renowned philosopher and sinologist, believes that Chinese traditional wisdom holds the key to solving modern global crises. We sat down with Professor Ng to discuss his lifelong journey of translating Chinese philosophy for the West and the world, and why he believes China's intellectual heritage is not just a relic of the past, but can be a vital gift for the future of humanity. What exactly is classical studies?
1: One of the goals of classical studies is to expand our understanding. Usually in English, usually in the Western world, classical studies are Greek and Roman texts. But that is not global. And so what this conference wants to do is to be inclusive. And so Chinese has its classical tradition. The Vedic, the Indians have their tradition. And so those are part of classical studies too.
0: But if I ask you, you know, I have not been a student here, where shall I start?
1: I think you already started a long time ago, that classics are so sedimented into our languages that we can't speak for 2 minutes without speaking the classics. Mm-hmm. In English, Shakespeare, the cliches of English are Shakespeare. And so even though we don't know it, we're speaking classics all the time.
0: And what about for Chinese? Give us an example.
1: Example would be, I don't know any language that uses the Cheng Yu. You know, these sayings, like so many of the Cheng Yu come from out of the classical tradition.
0: And tell us more about this, because it started from the translation of some of the most basic principles and ideas in Chinese philosophy.
1: I mean, I recently have published a lexicon of traditional Chinese concepts, Confucian concepts, and a source book of these, you know, of the classical texts. And my goal is not to replace one bad translation, a Christian vocabulary, with another bad translation. The Wittgenstein says the limits of our language are the limits of our world. If a Western student is really serious about understanding Chinese philosophy, then they have to understand that Tian is Tian, and that Dao is Dao, and that Ren is Ren. Like when you think of Tian within the Chinese concept, Tian, if we look at Jiaguan, is a large person, is an important person. And so Tian certainly has religious associations, but it has to do with culture. It has to do with cultural heroes. It has to do with political heroes. It has to do with nature in some ways, you know. So it's a different way of understanding what it would deity. So when you say Tian Ren He Yi, when you say the inseparability of Tian and the human experience, what you're saying is that the culture that is inherited by each generation provides us with a context for personal cultivation, but in the fullness of time, we have to make a contribution to that tradition.
0: People would ask the relationship between philosophy and politics. So what do you make of real so-called philosophical studies vis-a-vis philosophical studies based on political needs or needs of other necessities?
1: And as a young person, I was a beatnik. A beatnik is a person who didn't want to go to the symphony because that's their music. I wanted to make music. I wanted to write poetry. I wanted to live a bohemian life.
0: Make something.
1: To make something, to make culture, to make a counterculture. And so what we need today from the young people is a counterculture.
0: Are you seeing it?
1: No, I don't see it. I understand, like, we have not served them well. You know, we've not given them a world that is sustainable. There's eight people in the world who own more money than half of the world's population, who have more chattel and property than half of the people in the world. This is unsustainable. What we need is solidarity as human beings. That solidarity, I think, comes from going back to the idea of family. I think that the preservation, the continuity of the Chinese tradition is the story of family-centered cultural tradition. And that doesn't mean that Confucians have to go and preach to Italians that family is important. I think Italians know. What we have to do is we have to go back to the kind of the understanding of interpersonal relationships that is captured in the literature, the history, the philosophy of the ancient times, and that can be readapted, reauthorized for the modern world.
0: And of course, that discipline comes from references the AI are being fed to.
1: Exactly.
0: So what are the references, Professor, if you could suggest to those engineers who are cracking their, you know, stretching their head and trying to think, what should I do?
1: When we ask the AI more serious questions, what is happening now is that AI data banks are drawing upon all of the scholarship, all of the classics that human beings have had in order to give us intelligent answers. But those same kinds of technologies can be activated. Think of drone warfare. Think of bombs. I mean, fire is necessary for civilization, but fire can be become a gun, can become a bomb. And so what we have to do is we have to make sure that we regulate these in a global perspective. Now, you can't do it individually. Again, we have to collaborate in order to make these kinds of regulations have a capaciousness to include the world.
0: That's all the time we have for today. If you'd like to know more, search World Insight. Check out our YouTube channel and also X and Facebook. I'm Tian Wei. Thanks for being with me. Bye for now.

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1: Hello, I'm Jamie Owen. Welcome to the programme. Our top stories, the world's most powerful countries discuss the opportunities and the dangers of artificial intelligence at the G7 summit in France. G7 leaders say they'll increase pressure on Russia in their joint statement. We'll be in Moscow to hear what the Kremlin has to say. Beijing sets

0: About new proposals for global governance, China's vision for a more equitable world, and the biggest stars shine on the world's biggest stage as football's Wizard of Oz works his magic in Kansas. Leaders of some of the world's most powerful countries have met in France to discuss the opportunities and the dangers posed by one of the most disruptive technologies of our time. The G7 summit has talked about artificial intelligence, more specifically the liability of chatbots and agents and how AI presents truth and falsehoods. OpenAI founder Sam Altman and Anthropic CEO Dario Modi sat alongside G7 leaders. Well, let's talk to our correspondent Sarah Coates, who's in Evian-le-Bain. Sarah, what have we heard from G7 leaders about artificial intelligence?
1: Jamie, a lot of talk on this final day of the G7, really, about how these leaders can support this rapid growth of artificial intelligence, also how they can work alongside the United States, and what kind of guardrails should really be put up to protect people online. Now, we can report that all of these G7 nations, they have agreed, they all are in favour of banning social media for teenagers. So this is certainly something that has come out of this. But certainly, they're here in Europe especially, really is a feeling that there is too much control of the United States over artificial intelligence. And you may remember it was just last week that Anthropic actually took down one of its major AI models. And this was after a Trump administration order citing security concerns. So what this means is that anyone outside the US can no longer use this model. And this, I think, has really highlighted just how vulnerable countries can be when it comes to artificial intelligence, as you mentioned, such a fast-growing technology, and also really makes these calls louder when it comes to tech sovereignty. Now, we did hear from Germany's Chancellor Merz just a little while ago. He said the potential of these new technologies should be available to all countries, Jamie.
0: Ukraine has also been high on the agenda at this summit. It appears as though President Trump may have changed his view on the conflict.
1: That is certainly right. He has declared that Moscow needs to agree to a peace deal. He's also taken the same stance as these other G7 allies. They released a statement in the very, very early hours of this morning promising to boost military support to Ukraine and also to tighten sanctions on Russia. Now, I'll bring you some of that statement, Jamie. It says, "We, the leaders of the G7, stand united in our unwavering support for Ukraine in defending its freedom, sovereignty and territorial integrity." It goes on to say that G7 leaders commit to increase the pressure on the Russian war economy to strengthen our sanctions, including those on the oil and gas sectors. Now, let's take a listen to a little bit more of what we heard from the German Chancellor on this issue.
2: This is the first time since President Trump took office that we have issued a joint declaration at a G7 summit and found common language on the major foreign and security policy issues of our time. I consider that a real success. In fact, our statement contains a very clear message on this matter. Support for Ukraine from this group is stronger than it has been for a long time.
1: Now, in a post on X, we did hear from Ukraine's Zelensky. He's thanked everyone for helping. He wrote that the G7 summit in France delivered important results for Ukraine. He said he's received important commitments from the G7, more air defence missiles, along with licences to produce them. And we do understand, Jamie, that over the coming weeks, there will be more discussions here in Europe over Ukraine and Russia.
0: Sarah, thank you. Our correspondent Sarah Coates at the G7 in France. Well, let's get the reaction from Russia next. Our correspondent Dasha Chernyshova is in Moscow.
3: Well, the Kremlin is yet to respond to this statement, but what we have seen was that Moscow in general doesn't really care about the statements coming from the West because they do expect them to be all in line with the general anti-Russian narrative. So we've heard the Russian foreign ministry spokeswoman Maria Zakharova early in the day saying that the behavior of the Ukrainian president Vladimir Zelensky at the G7 summit is actually reflecting his attempts to show that he's actually the one who is managing the organization and is capable of getting the results details that he wants. But in the meantime, we understand that Russia is still steadfast when it comes to its resolve to achieve the goals of its so-called special military operation in Ukraine by military means or by diplomacy if Moscow believes Ukraine gets back to the negotiating table. So at this stage, it does seem that any statement coming from the Western countries regarding the tighter sanctions or perhaps more military aid to Ukraine is not going to affect Russia's operation and will only be prolonging this conflict. So from the Russian perspective, what the West should be doing is actually trying to help to broker the negotiations in which Moscow says Kyiv is not taking part.
0: And Russia's foreign minister has been talking to his Iranian counterpart about the US-Iran peace framework.
3: That's right. The phone call that was initiated by the Iranian foreign minister Abbas Araghchi was held with the Russian foreign minister Sergei Lavrov early on Wednesday, and the two have been talking about the details of this memorandum that Tehran and Washington are about to sign. And Moscow has stressed the importance of this memorandum, these arrangements actually being now hammered out. He stressed also from the Russian perspective, it is important that those obligations, that those commitments are well taken into account and respected by all sides of this deal. And obviously, the Russian foreign minister has reminded that Moscow could be providing its help if needed in the negotiations process, keeping in mind that Moscow has played an important role back in 2015 when the JCPOA has been signed.
0: Martin Sklenar is Slovakia's former defense minister.
4: What we have seen so far coming out of the summit is actually encouraging. The leaders found a way to issue a joint communique, which in diplomatic terms means that they agree on the topics that they are discussing. And included in the communique is also language, agreement on how the leaders, the G7 countries, want to deal with Russia, how they want to support Ukraine. And that gives me a great level of satisfaction, actually, to see the leaders coming together, including the United States, and discussing these important issues. Because for Europe, the situation in Ukraine and Russia's aggressive action are the key threats, are the key challenges to be dealt for Europe's security with the United States, and this is what I have seen coming out of the meeting so far.
0: Well, let's drill down on that and talk about European security. I wonder, could these current tensions between the United States and Europe, which are well documented, I wonder, could that accelerate European political and defense and foreign policy integration?
4: This needs another approach. The situation needs another approach from Europeans towards their own security and defense. And they have been hearing this from the United States for the past two or even more decades, that they have to spend more on their own defense. They have to provide more capabilities to the common security, to the collective defense system in NATO. And they have always done the bare minimum just to keep the U.S. engaged in Europe. And this is changing. Europeans understand the changing nature of the relationship with the United States. They are willing to do something about it. They are spending more. They are investing into capabilities. They are scaling up the defense industry. They are taking over more responsibility. It will take some time. And what they are asking for, not in direct terms, but what they are requesting from the United States is the time that they need to get up to the level that is necessary to take more responsibility.
0: All of this has, of course, damaged that relationship between the United States and Europe. Is that damage linked only to this presidency, or is it more systemic?
4: There is certainly challenges. I don't think there's damage. This is a relationship that is very important for both sides of the Atlantic Ocean, actually, and it's really a way to how these the partners, how the allies in this relationship are recalibrating the the relationship. I don't think it's here only for the time of the Trump administration. We see changes in both internal in the US, in Europe. We see big changes on the international scene, which all have an influence on how the transatlantic relationship actually looks like. The one that it, you know, that we can describe as taking the peace

0: dividend out of that relationship. That certainly is over, and the relationship has to change. It's going to be a new way of dealing with European security, transatlantic security among NATO allies, with the United States and Europe, defining a new roles and responsibilities in that relationship. And that's going to then continue also after President Trump's tenure will be over.
1: China's foreign minister Wang

0: Sirachi by phone. Wang said China has worked to promote peace and that Beijing will continue to support Iran on its legitimate concerns, sovereignty and security. The United Nations should be at the heart of cooperation and decision-making with a focus on multilateralism. So says China, setting out new proposals aimed at trying to improve systems that govern our world. Our correspondent Zhao Yunfei reports.
1: Seeking answers to the challenges of the times, China has put forward its principles, proposals, and actions to implement the Global Governance Initiative.
2: The Global Governance Initiative has evolved from a Chinese proposal into international practice, increasingly demonstrating strong vitality.
1: Since the initiative was first proposed last September, it has gained support from nearly 160 countries and international organizations. Over 60 countries have joined the Group of Friends of Global Governance. China believes that extensive consultation and joint contributions for shared benefit are grounded in respect and learning among civilizations.
3: We are actively promoting the integration of the agenda for exchanges among civilizations with that of global governance, fully leveraging the guiding role of the Global Civilization Initiative and contributing the strength of civilizations to the reform and improvement of global governance.
1: The white paper expressed concerns over the unstable world, saying that the number of armed conflicts in 2025 have reached new highs since the end of World War II. It also specified China's commitment to the cause of global governance. According to the white paper, China is the second largest contributor to the UN peacekeeping budget and the largest troop contributor among the permanent members of the UN Security Council. China has been upholding free trade and multilateralism, being a major trading partner of over 160 countries and regions, and has signed the Belt and Road Cooperation document with over 150 countries and 30 international organizations.
2: As the world enters a new period of turbulence and transformation, we need more than ever to revitalize multilateralism, uphold the rule of law, and enhance governance effectiveness.
1: As a responsible major country, China's proposal is a commitment to upholding international rules and laws, an endeavor for the well-being of humanity. Zhao Yunfei, CGTN, Beijing.
0: You're watching CGTN. Still ahead, the superstars shine at the World Cup, but controversies continue to cloud this tournament.

0: Everything is a business story.
1: What do we mean when we talk about the difference?
2: Brazen accent.
1: The difference is in the detail.
3: In
1: the background.
4: Defense ministers from...
1: The wider angle and perspective of every story. Wherever the story may be. CGTN. See the difference.
5: Hello, welcome back. A reminder of our top stories. The world's most powerful countries discuss the opportunities and the dangers of artificial intelligence at the G7 summit in France. G7 leaders say they'll increase pressure on Russia in their joint statement. And Beijing sets out new proposals for global governance, China's vision for a more equitable world. Well, it's a landmark day in Spain where a former prime minister has appeared in court. José Zapatero has been questioned over allegations related to money laundering and influence peddling, causing something of a political crisis for the current prime minister, Pedro Sánchez. Our correspondent Ken Brown reports now from Madrid.
6: On the steps of Spain's national court, the former Spanish Prime Minister, José Luis Rodríguez Zapatero, was summoned to testify over a corruption investigation that's rocked the country and which could lead to him becoming the first premier in modern Spain to face criminal

0: criminal charges. It centers on a $60 million bailout of the airline Plus Ultra in 2021, links to Venezuela, and a recent discovery of jewelry in his office valued over $1.5 million. The national and international press have gathered here, but the 65-year-old former prime minister insists on his innocence. But it is yet another case that puts the Socialist Party next to the word corruption in headlines and the sitting prime minister, Pedro Sanchez, under more pressure. Sanchez publicly supports Zapatero.
1: Full cooperation with justice, full respect for the presumption of innocence, and all my support for Prime Minister Zapatero. This is a clean government. My party is a party of integrity, and certainly the corruption of a few will not undermine or cast doubt on the tremendous work being done by this government.
0: A string of corruption cases involving Sanchez's inner circle have shaken the left-leaning governing coalition, with both number twos in his socialist party, his brother and his wife, facing investigations or criminal charges. Sanchez claims there is a coordinated campaign of lawfare against him, accusing certain judges of playing politics. The opposition says it's time to go.
2: How will history remember you? I'll tell you, for being the prime minister with the most corruption allegations in Spanish democracy.
0: Feijóo and his centre-right People's Party, or PP, have won a succession of regional elections with the support of far-right party Vox and want general elections now, echoed by some in the streets of Madrid.
3: I think that we all want elections.
0: So is Spain's government about to fall?
4: If Pedro Sanchez is known for anything, it's his capacity for resilience and ability to deal with everything thrown at him. I think the intention of this government is to stay in power until the end of the legislature in 2027.
0: Those elections are set for no later than August 22nd next year, and Pedro Sanchez is still Spain's prime minister, for now at least. Ken Brown, CGTN, Madrid.
5: Footballing giants have been justifying their reputation at the World Cup, and a certain 38-year-old in particular. Our correspondent Siobhan McCall has all of the details. Siobhan.
6: Thanks, Jamie. Yes, they certainly have a record-breaking night for Lionel Messi, who has his first World Cup hat-trick. Argentina's captain became the first player to appear at six World Cups, scoring three goals for the defending champions against Algeria in their opening match. He's also drawn level with Germany's Miroslav Klose at the top of the list for the most World Cup goals. They've both scored 16. Now, one player who could take that record is France's Kylian Mbappe. He scored twice in a 3-1 win against Senegal to move on to 14 World Cup goals, the most ever by a French player. 27-year-old Mbappe now has 58 international goals, becoming France's all-time top goal scorer. And in his World Cup debut, Norway's Erling Haaland got two goals in a 4-1 win against Iraq. It's the first time since 1998 that Norway are playing at the tournament, and this was their biggest win at the World Cup. Our correspondent Alistair Bavistock is in Dallas.
7: The stars were shining here yesterday at the World Cup, and possibly what has been the best day of football at this tournament so far. As you mentioned, Lionel Messi's brilliant hat-trick for Argentina in what was a relatively nervous match at the start, particularly because, if you'll remember, 4 years ago, Argentina lost their opening World Cup game against Saudi Arabia. So the opening game of this tournament is a statement here from the defending champions as they seek to retain their title, led by, of course, the brilliant Lionel Messi, who is now at his last World Cup. Also, you mentioned quite rightly the younger stars, Kylian Mbappe and Erling Haaland, both scoring braces for their countries in their matchups. And you're quite right, today all eyes are now on the final GOAT, greatest of all time at this tournament, Cristiano Ronaldo, as his side take on the Democratic Republic of Congo. Now, Cristiano Ronaldo, as a star, has won everything else in his career, the Champions League, the Premier League, La Liga, even the European Championship with Portugal, his country. So the World Cup is one he will really, really be pushing for at his final tournament. So he will certainly be seeking to put out a landmark performance and a statement here today. And this World Cup, in many ways, is seen as that passing of the torch on from these two wonderful players who've been across six World Cups for us for more than 20 years. And as Lionel Messi and Ronaldo participate at their final tournament, they're passing that torch on to the younger generation who, as you mentioned, are also firing on all cylinders.
6: Two of Europe's top teams in England and Croatia are meeting in Dallas later, where you are. Is the excitement building?
7: There's certainly a lot of excitement here. England-Croatia is probably the most anticipated game of this first round of games at this World Cup. That's because both England and Croatia are certainly contenders for the title itself. And here in Dallas, it's a bit of a grudge match for England, I could say, because the last time these two teams met at a World Cup, that was in 2018 in Russia, in the semi-final, at which Croatia knocked England out of the tournament. Croatia then went on to the final. They lost to France, but for England, it'll be a thorn in the foot, which they'll be seeking to rectify today as Thomas Tuchel's men take on the Croatians, where another great Luka Modric will also be playing. Also, Ghana and Panama will be another game to watch today as this festival of football continues.
6: While it's been a thrilling start to the World Cup on the pitch, political issues and problems around visas continue to affect the tournament. Several teams and many fans have been affected by visa restrictions, including the most high-profile country that's been hit, Iran. The United States confirmed that the Iran team will have to leave the country hours after each match they play there and head back to their training camp in Mexico. The Iran team raised concerns about this after their draw of New Zealand on the impact on their preparations. And here's some of the Iran delegation watching that opening match against New Zealand from Mexico after they were denied entry to the United States. Well, some people say this year's tournament has more of a domestic feel after many international fans were not able to travel due to visa restrictions and the cost of visa bonds. Iraq are at their first World Cup since 1986. This fan says there's nothing like being there and that he bought tickets for some of their matches, but he had to give them up after getting a visa became too difficult. And Senegal's captain has questioned why his team should be without their fans after many were unable to make the trip due to a travel ban to the United States. The team's manager has also called on the Senegalese community in New York to try and lift the players who are used to having a big backing at major tournaments. And the mother of Cape Verde's hero goalkeeper wasn't at their historic draw with Spain, again due to visa issues. But the story has now got lots of attention in the United States, with Secretary of State Marco Rubio being urged to make sure that she's able to be there for their second match, which is against Paraguay. Somalian referee Omar Artan was refused entry to the US, dashing his hopes of overseeing a match at the world's biggest sports tournament. FIFA have confirmed that he will get full pay, but he says he remains unaware of why his entry was blocked. US Border Protection says it was because of vetting concerns. And there's also concerns about some foreign journalists not being able to report from the tournament or given only single entry visas, which means they can't follow their teams across the three host countries. The International Sports Press Association is warning that this undermines the right to information and curtails independent coverage. And there's also been a separate backlash against the hydration breaks during each half in the games. They're officially used to protect players from heat stress, but some people think they have a commercial motivation, giving an opportunity for television advert breaks during the games. And the Netherlands captain Virgil van Dijk has also hit out at them, saying that they disrupt the natural flow of the game. Now, FIFA describes itself as a non-political organisation, but a FIFA protocol looks set to be broken at the final on July 19th. And that's because the World Football Governing Body has reportedly

0: The no objection to President Trump handing the trophy to the winners. Usually the trophy is on a plinth and it's collected by the captain of the champions. Now Trump's involvement in the Club World Cup trophy celebrations last year, seen here with the Chelsea team, was criticised by football fans who felt it crossed a line between sport and politics. And five nations have qualified for the World Cup for the very first time this year. But can you name them? Well, if you want to have a go, scan the QR code on your screen now to find out the answers. What do you reckon, Jamie?
1: You're testing me now, Siobhan. Thank you very much indeed. Our correspondent, Siobhan McCall. The headlines again. The world's most powerful countries discuss the opportunities and the dangers of artificial intelligence at the G7 summit in France. G7 leaders say they'll increase pressure on Russia in their joint statement. The Kremlin has not responded. And Beijing sets out new proposals for global governments, China's vision for a more equitable world. And that is the world today. Thank you for watching. There's more news on CGTN Europe's channel on the Telegram app, or scan the QR code on your screen to get stories and updates sent direct to your phone. We're back with more news at the top of this hour. Coming up next, it's The Vibe. For now, from all of the team in London, it's goodbye.

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0: 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At Shanghai International Film Festival, filmmaker Geeta Gambhir discusses the power of authentic storytelling in a divided world. The Shanghai International Film Festival blends world premieres, AI filmmaking, and citywide film experiences into a global cinema showcase. And cross-border cinema talk. 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Hey there, and welcome to The Vibe on CGTN. I'm your host, Lulu Zimmer, in Beijing. Thanks for tuning in. Here at The Vibe, we're your go-to destination for all things art and culture every weekday. Documentaries have the power to capture reality, preserve memories, and bring people closer through shared human experiences. At the Shanghai International Film Festival, CGTN spoke with award-winning documentary filmmaker Geeta Gambhir about the role of documentaries in today's divided world and why authentic storytelling matters. Hello, Geeta. Great to have you with us.
1: It's wonderful to be here.
0: I know that this is your first time in Shanghai International Film Festival. Tell us your overall impression about it. How do you like it?
1: It is, obviously, it feels like a very large festival, but it's, the excitement is palpable. It's been really fun to watch audiences come in. Again, to have so many people attend and to see that it is really a cultural event for the city is very impressive. I think film festivals that are well supported change the industry. So, and Shanghai is a beautiful city. So I've been thoroughly enjoying myself.
0: So with the rise of global streaming platforms, artificial intelligence, our view and habit is changing. So at this time, why do you think we still need documentary films?
1: I think we need documentary films, particularly in this time, because there are a lot of bad actors in power, and this is across the world, that would want to divide us and want to tell very specific stories about people that are not true. And I think documentaries dispel that myth, and those myths. And there's a lot of fear, too, in the media. Is, again, the news media, which used to be, and journalism, which used to be a reliable source, particularly in the U.S., which used to be a reliable source of information, is now under direct threat. So when that happens, you have to have an alternative.
0: So do you think good documentary films will help the world understand China better?
1: Yes, I do, 100%. I think that, and the ones that I have seen, absolutely do that.
0: And you've watched many Chinese documentary films during the festival. So what are some of the qualities of Chinese film do you think resonate with the global audience?
1: The best films lead with humanity and the human experience and are accessible to people from anywhere in the world. And I think with Chinese cinema, what you see that is so beautiful. And what I am seeing with the documentaries that, particularly in recent years, is they're really leaning in a very courageous way into both the positive, but also the discomfort. You know, the human experience is very complex. And when you give a proper 360 portrait of the human experience, people relate to it. They understand it. Because we all live it. We're all human. We all want the same things. We all have the same failings. So I think that is what makes what I've seen in sort of the evolution of Chinese cinema, and particularly documentary, the fearlessness really makes a film powerful.
0: And last but not least, looking ahead into the future, what are some of the opportunities for collaboration do you see between Chinese documentary filmmakers and the international ones?
1: I think the interest is wide. Again, the interest is wide in films that speak to the human experience and take these kind of risks and are brave. And when we're seeing that, and so the market is perking up around that in a global way.
0: All right, thank you so much for your time and insights. We really appreciate it.
2: From red carpet glamour to AI-powered filmmaking, the 26th Shanghai International Film Festival connects the world through cinema. Meanwhile, Wukang Road transformed into a movie-themed block, turning ticket stubs into keys that unlock the city. Because in Shanghai, films don't just tell the stories, they become part of the city itself.
3: Shanghai.
4: But I didn't deserve it.
3: On camera. 在上海滩把握机会白手起家成为佳话。
4: From Shanghai on screen to the magic city you're seeing now, this place is always looked outward. For the next couple of days, it looks at cinema, and cinema looks back.
5: The 2026 Shanghai International Film Festival kicked off with a red carpet that brought together stars from all over the world. The Golden Goblet jury, comprising members from 16 different countries, is headed by renowned Chinese actor Tony Leung.
6: I get to watch a lot of films, talk to jury members from all over the world, and learn a huge amount from them.
7: It's a great honor, honestly, to be here, to be the jury president. And I find all filmmaking very inspiring. Animation is a wonderful medium because it's limitless in terms of imaginations.
8: Films from Turkey, from China, from Canada, from all over the world,screened as a premiere in Shanghai. It's really impressive.
5: Over 83%

0: 10% of this year's selected films are world premieres. 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
2: Opportunity to show Hungarian movies because China is big and for us it's very good. I'm looking for good distributors here.
3: It was really nice to be approached by some people. Everyone said, I love the film, and I hope that I have some more of these interactions to find out what audiences interest about this film.
4: This opportunity of the festival for us resident in Shanghai is a good opportunity to see a lot of interesting movies from all over the world.
0: From global collaboration to technical innovation, let's step into the future of filmmaking.
5: Welcome to the AI Backlot, an immersive, interactive, and hands-on creative hub. Four teams of filmmakers and AI creators are now here joining in a live, impromptu short film challenge.
6: Yeah, so I teamed up with another director, produced a 8-minute short film, and I was in charge of doing the entireAI-generated content production. This is all in support from Minimax Hub.
7: We are a completely self-developed large model made in China, and we've gained a lot of attention overseas. From text generation to video, sound, and music, everything can be used.
8: AI can support film creation, but it cannot fully replace human aesthetic judgment. And as technology develops, I think a very important breakthrough is that it may be able to reach the standard of the big screen in terms of image quality, including color depth and other technical indicators.
0: Technology changes how films are made, but films also change how we experience a city.
5: This is the Wukong Road neighborhood. Over 50 film-related historic buildings line these streets. And one of China's most beloved romantic comedies, Be for Busy, is filmed right here.
0: This year, the Shanghai International Film Festival launched something new, the SIF City Set. Several neighborhoods have been turned into movie-themed spaces. You can recreate famous film scenes,spot hidden film studios along the streets, and use your ticket stuff to unlock surprises. Because here, a ticket stuff is more than a seat number. It's a key.
9: Our Wukong film theme block is closely connected with the Shanghai International Film Festival, and we not only have check-in activities, but also distribute film handbooks. On the SIF City Set mini program, we have cooperated with merchants in this neighborhood. We want to extend this ticket stop experience to the entire block and to the whole city.
10: The film festival has been very helpful for our sales. We can see many guests holding their film festival ticket stubs in their hands. We can tell they've just finished watching a movie or are about to go watch one.
5: A film lasts 2 hours, but its memories, it stays in the city, on the street, in the little cafe where someone sat after a screening and dreamt a little bigger. It's what Shanghai does. It takes stories from the world and makes them part of the city. It's Long Wuhan.In Shanghai for CGTN.
11: 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Filmmakers from China and Australia share insights on storytelling and creative exchange at the Shanghai International Film Festival.

You're watching The Vibe. So good to have you with us because we have more stories for you. Cinema has the unique ability to turn personal stories into shared experiences, creating connections that go beyond borders and cultures. And now we have a special segment of The Vibe from the Shanghai International Film Festival, where CGTN's Zheng Xunying sits down with filmmakers from China and Australia for a detailed conversation on storytelling, creative exchange, and the future of global.

0: Global Cinema。Hello and welcome to the Vibes special episode of Roundtable Talk at the 28th Shanghai International Film Festival. I'm Zheng Chunying coming to you from Shanghai. Cinema has always been a bridge, bringing people, cultures, and generations through stories. Today, we bring together filmmakers and industry experts from China and Australia to explore how stories travel across borders, how collaborations create opportunities, and more importantly, how technologies are reshaping the future of cinema. We're glad to be joined by our distinguished guest, Mr. Warwick Thornton, the director of film Wolfram. And we also have Mr. David Jowsey, producer and managing director of Bongya Production. Welcome.
1: Thank you.
0: And we also have Mr. Max Young, who is also a Chinese film producer. And last but not least, we have Mr. Jack Christian, the chair of the board Australian Academy of Cinema and TV Arts. Great to have you with us, gentlemen.
1: Thank you.
0: Well, before we talk about the future of cinema, let's start from where we are right now, the 28th Shanghai Film Festival. Tell us your overall impression about this year's festival. Is this your first time being here?
1: It's my first time here, and I find that through cinema you can learn a lot about a culture.
0: Exactly.
1: You know what I mean? And that's really important for me, and that's the power of cinema, is that you can actually, you want to be entertained as a audience member, but you want to be educated as well.
2: So I'm very, very excited to be here for the first time. It's amazing. And our son, my wife and my son, is getting married here next week. So super exciting, right?
3: No, I'm born and raised here. Yeah. And actually, I used to work for the film festival, for the organization, but also as a filmmaker, as people working in the industry. I think Shanghai International Film Festival is getting better every year. And I sit through the opening ceremony last night. It was very moving, had lots of, you know, different levels of filmmakers or industry people, and I think it's just simply a great event.
0: What about you, Jack?
4: Well, as the chairman of the Australian Academy of Cinema and Television Arts, you know, we're here to explore deeper relationships, look for future collaborations and understanding. We went to the event last night, the gala opening, and it was just terrific, really fantastic, and a beautiful event full of real celebration for the art form. And it's interesting because it's similar all around the world you go to. You can understand the culture by, as Warwick says, access through stories.
0: A film often starts with an idea, a story that is rooted in a specific culture with a specific historic background and even with a unique perspective. As a filmmaker, how do you think can the filmmakers help make their stories heard, like, across borders?
1: My thing is, knowledge is power. Knowledge is incredibly important, but to have no knowledge and then learn and to be entertained is a really powerful medium, and that's what cinema does for me. Mm-hmm. So, you know, I'm Aboriginal. I'm from Australia. I'm an Aboriginal Australian, and I have a lot of kind of knowledge about my people, and I want to share it with the world, because the more people understand my people, the better the world will become, you know. So it's a pretty simple formula, but it's a really powerful formula to teach and to entertain.
0: What do you think, as a producer, is the most important element when seeking a project that could have the potential reaching global audience?
2: I think it is the story, and I think it's, what is that story? What is it that you want to articulate in that story? Mm. So for me, looking at Wolfram, my view is that the true Australia is still to be revealed. The true Australia is an ancient country with this ancient people that have lived there for many years, and the stories are profound and beautiful and have all the glory of the stories from any place in the world. So that idea that you can have an idea that embraces who we really are, who we could be and who we could become, is the idea behind this film.
0: It's unique, but it's also universal.
2: Correct.
0: That's why it could resonate.
1: Love, hate, they're just universal. You know? War is universal, sadly. You can always rely with an audience that they'll connect in some form. The way it's portrayed and how it evolves can be slightly different because of a different culture.
0: Next question is to you, Mr. Yang. China, one of the largest film industry. At the same time, global audiences nowadays are getting more and more interested in Chinese stories and Chinese films. How can other Chinese filmmakers help the Chinese local stories going global?
3: My experience tells me it is not that easy. You know, to have a co-production project and make it successful is always challenging because you need to have someone kind of in the middle and to understand both cultures. It takes lots of communication and actually explaining and understanding. And I think that's what's really needed at this moment. Lots of countries, we are all fine and good at making domestic movies just for the domestic market. Yeah. But if you are ambitious enough, you want to create something global.
0: Yeah.
3: You actually need to overcome that obstacle and start to kind of understanding each other at this, at the very first level, but also on the industry level. If you want a truly, between two nations or multinational collaboration, you need maybe even the authority, the policymaker, to step up a little bit and to create a good kind of ecosystem, for that collaboration. So
1: absolutely,
3: it's not just the filmmaker working hard and to achieve something.
1: Yeah.
3: You need the environment for that.
0: And that's why we need Jack.
3: Yeah.
0: So looking beyond individual firms, what kind of role could organizations play in the process of international collaboration in the film industry?
4: I always tend to find that if, a story can make an audience feel something, it will travel. Regardless of the text, regardless of the language that it's in. From our perspective, from the Australian Academy, it's about the work begins the conversation.
0: Mm.
4: We're in the room, Warwick's terrific film, we start talking about future collaborations, deeper relationships, how we can work together. We have a co-production treaty with China, so there is a huge opportunity for us to do a lot more in this region.
0: Mm. In the future, looking ahead, what do you think are some of the stories that could have the biggest potential in the future China-Australia co-production?
1: We always sort of try and look at cultures, how they connect.
0: Yeah.
1: Where actually sometimes the better storytelling is when they clash. You know what I mean? Because there's drama,
0: wow.
1: More drama, and then through clashing, finding a common ground where you connect.
3: It reminds me actually a Chinese old saying or Chinese proverb. We say 不打不相识.
0: Oh.
3: So it's basically through say acknowledgement through confliction.
1: Mm. Yeah, there still can be dignity in each other.
3: Oh yeah.
1: Even though you clash,
4: what
1: I mean? And respect can still come. I respectfully disagree.
4: Yeah.
1: You know what I mean? It's a good thought.
2: I think there's an incredible shared history.
0: Mm.
2: If you look into the history between Sydney and Shanghai, the shipping history of these two great cities is quite extraordinary. But there is also a phenomenal diaspora of Chinese people in Australia from the early days.
1: Mm.
2: And people know about the gold rushes, but it's not just the gold rushes. Wherever you go, even in the outback, there are market gardens, there are restaurants, and they have been there for hundreds of years where people were in the Australian environment, and it has worked well and been in conflict over those many years. But also, these days in the cities, there's a large diaspora group of young Chinese people that are in the cities in Australia. A large population. In fact, Chinese movies are very popular in Australia because those young people go and see those movies. So there is a great opportunity both with contemporary young people who we have not seen those stories about that group of people, a large group of people, and also there's massive capacity to look into the beauty of those historical stories as well.
1: And it's interesting because it is the British Empire that created the colonization of Australia, and when Chinese people came and Indigenous people, we were all persecuted together by the British. And that kind of collectively made us stick together to be stronger.
0: Talking about the future of film, a future of China-Australia film collaboration, let's talk about technology as well. Looking back through the history, film actually has been evolving with technology.
1: Mm.
0: And now we're reaching to another milestone, that is artificial intelligence. Have you ever watched any AI-generated films?
1: AI for me, Chinese invented gunpowder. Gunpowder was about progress, but gunpowder actually, its biggest claim to fame is it killed billions of people with a gun. You know what I mean? Mm. You know, it's obviously. And I kind of look at AI and go, is that gunpowder?
4: Yeah. Well, it's important that it's the tool and not the artist.
1: Yeah.
4: It needs to remain in the toolbox, and the integrity of the artist needs to keep the hand on the wheel. Yeah. From our perspective at the Australian Academy, we are celebrating human creativity. Now, a filmmaker can maybe use some of these things to help visualization or maybe production planning or some other element. But at the end of the day, the artist needs to retain the integrity of their creative vision. Mm. And that is what we're celebrating.
0: At the end of the day, there must be something that artificial intelligence can't replace. I mean, the human feeling and the emotion and our creativity.
1: Mistake.
0: The mistakes,
1: The mistake we make as humans.
2: We don't make sense. Mm. We are illogical. We are not an algorithm that makes sense. It's not a logical algorithm.
0: That's what
2: it's
0: makes
2: illogical.
0: Yeah.
2: And that, you can't, you know, that sort of...
1: I'll try.
2: The weirdness of humans, I mean...
1: Yeah, we're all weirdos.
2: Nothing can take that away.
3: The imperfection, the imperfection.
2: We are. It's our imperfection that will make the difference.
3: The imperfection.
0: But the human creativity comes from intuition, I think. But it's not. It doesn't come from logic.
1: Yeah.
0: But the thing is, the artificial intelligence, the creativity of artificial intelligence comes from language, and it's not logic.
4: It's the feeling we go back to.
0: Yeah.
4: You know, and particularly at the moment. I mean, we're advancing at a pretty rapid rate. Mm-hmm. We're seeing robots being developed. We're not the only industry that's going to be severely impacted by the huge advancement of technology, particularly over the last couple of years, and the advancement of artificial intelligence. But, you know, in Australia, we have an incredible amount of vinyl record stores, particularly in Melbourne. And there's more and more happening all the time. And I think what may happen is people will enjoy AI movies, and people will really enjoy human creativity in the movies that humans have created.
1: Yeah, that has always happened to cinema. It's, you know what I mean? It's sort of that sort of a classic.
4: Yes.
1: You always can come back and watch the classic in cinema. And we do, because the nostalgia of that is so powerful. And how did they make Star Wars back then to be so powerful?
4: Mm. Yeah.
1: You know what I mean? And that, and how Star Wars can just be played in any cinema right now, and you'd probably fill it out. That's our vinyl.
4: Yes.
1: In a way. And I always find that, you know, when I'm dead, the legacy of storytelling will live on, like a book or like an album.
2: Yeah.
1: They'll still be projecting.
4: And you'll have work that is authored and individual and specific to you that people can see and glance inside you and understand you more by seeing the cinema that you've developed.
0: So looking ahead into the future, what kind of film do you hope the audience to see?
1: So I make films for myself.
0: Oh.
1: Because... the films that I make, I don't see. So I've decided to make films for myself, and hopefully the audience like it. So financially, they're quite bad, but they're actually unique and empowering and special in their own right, because it's just because the films that I wanted to see weren't being made. I'll probably die really poor, but I'll die really happy and proud.
2: I'm always interested in the beauty of the human spirit. For me, it's about... See, I believe that cinema is the most highest art form, the most beautiful art form that humanity has ever created. It is the peak of who we are. Mm. When we breathe life into these worlds that come to life in front of us, in there is an act of imagination that is so profound, and the beauty in the creation of a world is so amazing that I think that celebration of human creativity and imagination is so powerful that for me, I just want to keep doing it. It doesn't really matter to me what the story is. If it is a celebration of the human spirit and the human endeavor, imagination and creativity, I just think it's going to survive forever. But we have to nurture it. We have to make sure our children go to cinema so that they get used to it and they see movies. And I think it's a really important art form that we need to protect.
3: I just want to see more movies that bring people together. As very early, you know, Warwick saying, you know, because it's a trust thing, you know, when the moviegoers buy the ticket, it's a trust, it's a commitment. And as a filmmaker, as people who work in this industry, you want to respect that. You don't want to let them down. Mm-hmm. So that's why I think we are all trying very hard to live up to the expectation, to hold their on the seats. Mm-hmm. And at the same time, doing those, you know, that kind of a 2 hours experience, you're able to help people understand each other and even, you know, understanding strangers from a totally different culture.
2: Yeah.
3: And to eventually, when you step out the auditorium and leave the cinema, you're able to become a wiser person, a wiser

0: person, you become more compassionate.
1: Yeah, springboarding off what Max was saying, I think that's the exciting thing about cinema is going along and experience something that you may not have experienced for the first time and learning physiologically and psychologically from that within your body to new understandings of new human experiences. And I think if we keep on developing stories that connect and make audiences feel, then we can explore all of these different varieties of ideas. And I think that's an important thing as well. It's great to come to a film festival and see all sorts of different stories being told.
2: So in the coming days, hopefully you can have a great time here in Shanghai.
3: It's an adventure.
2: Yeah, to discover.
3: Culinary and
2: you really love food.
4: I'm just
3: in heaven.
2: Yep. Thank you so much, gentlemen, for your time and insights. We really appreciate it. Thank you so much. Well, that would do it for this edition of the Vibes Special Roundtable Talk at the 28th Shanghai International Film Festival. Thank you so much for your time and company. See you next time.
5: Via Ferrata, an Italian term meaning iron path, refers to a type of rock climbing involving fixed steel cables and ladders. Our very own Julian Wakan traveled to Yangshuo Town in Guilin, where he strapped on his gear, clipped into the cables, and made his way slowly through the dramatic karst peaks, unlocking a fresh perspective on the local iconic landscape amid the rolling green hills and braving great heights with ease, if I may say so. Very impressive, Julian.

with that, we wrap up today's edition of The Vibe. But before we go, we leave you with some beautiful scenery from across the country. I'm Leonie Zimmer from the Capital. Thanks for watching. Stay cultured, stay curious, and stay tuned for more news coming up on CGTN.

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1: Hello, I'm Jamie Owen. Welcome to the programme. Our top stories, the world's most powerful countries discuss the opportunities and the dangers of artificial intelligence at the G7 summit in France. G7 leaders say in their joint statement that they'll increase pressure on Russia. We'll hear what the Kremlin has to say. Beijing sets out new proposals for global governance, China's vision for a more equitable world. And the biggest stars shine on the world's biggest stage as football's Wizard of Oz works his magic in Kansas. Leaders of some of the world's most powerful countries have met in France to discuss the opportunities and the dangers posed by one of the most disruptive technologies of our time. The G7 summit has talked about artificial intelligence, more specifically the liability of chatbots and agents, and how AI presents

0: Truth and Falsehoods. OpenAI's founder, Sam Altman, and Anthropic's CEO, Dario Modi, sat alongside G7 leaders. Well, let's talk to our correspondent, Sarah Coates, in Evian-le-Bain. Sarah, what have we heard from G7 leaders about artificial intelligence?
1: Hello, Jamie. A lot of talk, really, about how the G7 can support this rapid growth of AI, also really working alongside the United States, which, as we know, has real dominance on AI at the moment, and also really putting guardrails up to support and keep people safe online, especially when it does come to children, come to minors. So we also did hear from the French President Emmanuel Macron, who is hosting this event. He came out to say, we all want innovation, but we cannot ignore the risks to our democracies and to our societies. Now, Europe is really feeling like the US does have too much control over artificial intelligence. It was just last week that, of course, many people outside the United States noticed that Anthropic, which is one of those companies you mentioned there in that intro, actually took down one of its major AI models. And this was due to a Trump administration order citing unspecified security concerns. So this now bars people from outside of the US actually using this model. And what this really does is highlight just how many vulnerabilities there are for these other countries if they're actually having to rely on the United States. And it is more making these calls louder, Jamie, for more tech sovereignty. Now, we did hear from the German Chancellor Merz just a little earlier. He came out to say that the potential of these new technologies should be available for all countries.
0: Sarah, while you're talking, we're just taking live pictures of President Trump. He's at that press conference at the end of the G7, surrounded by lots of other leaders, among other things that he's talking about there. He's been warning that the Iran deal is set to be formally signed on Friday, but it is not final. Those are his words. While we perhaps stay on the pictures, let me ask you about Ukraine, which is, of course, also high on the agenda at this summit. It appears that President Trump has changed his view on that conflict.
1: It certainly does appear so, Jamie. He has demanded that Moscow must make a peace deal. Now, of course, Donald Trump, the United States, is part of this group of seven, and they all did put out a group statement, a joint statement, in the very early hours of this morning, promising to boost military support to Ukraine and also to tighten sanctions on Russia. Now, I'll bring you some of that statement. It says, we, the leaders of the G7, stand united in our unwavering support for Ukraine in defending its freedom, sovereignty, and territorial integrity. Goes on to say that G7 leaders commit to increase the pressure on the Russian war economy to strengthen our sanctions, including those on the oil and gas sectors. Let's take a listen to a little more of what we heard from Germany's Chancellor.
2: This is the first time since President Trump took office that we have issued a joint declaration at a G7 summit and found common language on the major foreign and security policy issues of our time. I consider that a real success. In fact, our statement contains a very clear message on this matter. Support for Ukraine from this group is stronger than it has been for a long time.
1: Now, Donald Trump, as you can see in these pictures here, he is delivering that press conference. He will be departing from Geneva very, very shortly on Air Force One. He'll be travelling just west of Paris to Versailles, where he's being hosted by the French President Emmanuel Macron for really what is being seen as a very grand dinner.
0: OK, Sarah, thank you for that. Our correspondent Sarah Coates at the G7 in France. Well, let's get the reaction now from Russia. Our correspondent Dasha Chernyshova is in Moscow.
3: Well, the Kremlin is yet to respond to this statement, but what we have seen was that Moscow in general doesn't really care about the statements coming from the West because they do expect them to be all in line with the general anti-Russian narrative. So we've heard the Russian foreign ministry spokeswoman Maria Zakharova early in the day saying that the behavior of the Ukrainian president Vladimir Zelensky at the G7 summit is actually reflecting his attempts to show that he's actually the one who is managing the organization and is capable of getting the results that he wants. But in the meantime, we understand that Russia is still steadfast when it comes

0: to its resolve to achieve the goals of its so-called special military operation in Ukraine by military means or by diplomacy if Moscow believes Ukraine gets back to the negotiating table. So at this stage, it does seem that any statement coming from the Western countries regarding the tighter sanctions or perhaps more military aid to Ukraine is not going to affect Russia's operation and will only be prolonging this conflict. So from the Russian perspective, what the West should be doing is actually trying to help to broker the negotiations in which Moscow says Kyiv is not taking part.
1: And Russia's foreign minister has been talking to his Iranian counterpart about the US-Iran peace framework.
0: That's right. The phone call that was initiated by the Iranian foreign minister Abbas Araghchi was held with the Russian foreign minister Sergei Lavrov early on Wednesday, and the two have been talking about the details of this memorandum that Tehran and Washington are about to sign. And Moscow has stressed the importance of this memorandum, these arrangements actually being now hammered out. He stressed also from the Russian perspective, it is important that those obligations, that those commitments are well taken into account and respected by all sides of this deal. And obviously, the Russian foreign minister has reminded that Moscow could be providing its help if needed in the negotiations process, keeping in mind that Moscow has played an important role back in 2015 when the JCPOA has been signed.
1: Well, Martin Sklenar is Slovakia's former defense minister.
2: What we have seen so far coming out of the summit is actually encouraging. The leaders found a way to issue a joint communique, which in diplomatic terms means that they agree on the topics that they are discussing. And included in the communique is also language, agreement on how the leaders, the G7 countries, want to deal with Russia, how they want to support Ukraine. And that gives me a great level of satisfaction, actually, to see the leaders coming together, including the United States, and discussing these important issues. Because for Europe, the situation in Ukraine and Russia's aggressive action are the key threats, are the key challenges to be dealt for Europe's security with the United States, and this is what I have seen coming out of the meeting so far.
1: Well, let's drill down on that and talk about European security. I wonder, could these current tensions between the United States and Europe, which are well documented, I wonder, could that accelerate European political and defense and foreign policy integration?
2: This needs another approach. The situation needs another approach from Europeans towards their own security and defense. And they have been hearing this from the United States for the past two or even more decades, that they have to spend more on their own defense. They have to provide more capabilities to the common security, to the collective defense system in NATO. And they have always done the bare minimum just to keep the U.S. engaged in Europe. And this is changing. Europeans understand the changing nature of the relationship with the United States. They are willing to do something about it. They are spending more. They are investing into capabilities. They are scaling up the defense industry. They are taking over more responsibility. It will take some time. And what they are asking for, not in direct terms, but what they are requesting from the United States is the time that they need to get up to the level that is necessary to take more responsibility.
1: All of this has, of course, damaged that relationship between the United States and Europe. Is that damage linked only to this presidency, or is it more systemic?
2: There is certainly challenges. I don't think there's damage. This is a relationship that is very important for both sides of the Atlantic Ocean, actually, and it's really a way to how these the partners, how the allies in this relationships in this relationship are recalibrating the relationship. I don't think it's here only for the time of the Trump administration. We see changes in both internal in the U.S., in Europe. We see big changes on the international scene, which all have an influence on how the transatlantic relationship actually looks like. The one that it that we can describe as taking the peace dividend out of that relationship, that certainly is over, and the relationship

0: relationship has to change. It's going to be a new way of dealing with European security, transatlantic security among NATO allies, with the United States and Europe, defining a new roles and responsibilities in that relationship. And that's going to then continue also after President Trump's tenure will be over.
1: China's Foreign Minister Wang Yi says a window of peace may be opening in the Middle East after Iran.

0: this first phase agreement. He's been speaking to his Iranian counterpart, Abbas Araghchi, by phone. Wang said China has worked to promote peace and that Beijing will continue to support Iran on its legitimate concerns, sovereignty and security. The United Nations should be at the heart of cooperation and decision-making with a focus on multilateralism, so says China, setting out its new proposals aimed at improving the systems that govern our world. Our correspondent Zhao Yunfei reports.
1: Seeking answers to the challenges of the times, China has put forward its principles, proposals and actions to implement the Global Governance Initiative.
2: The Global Governance Initiative has evolved from a Chinese proposal into international practice, increasingly demonstrating strong vitality.
1: Since the initiative was first proposed last September, it has gained support from nearly 160 countries and international organizations. Over 60 countries have joined the Group of Friends of Global Governance. China believes that extensive consultation and joint contributions for shared benefit are grounded in respect and learning among civilizations.
3: We are actively promoting the integration of the agenda for exchanges among civilizations with that of global governance, fully leveraging the guiding role of the Global Civilization Initiative and contributing the strength of civilizations to the reform and improvement of global governance.
1: The white paper expressed concerns over the unstable world, saying that the number of armed conflicts in 2025 have reached new highs since the end of World War II. It also specified China's commitment to the cause of global governance. According to the white paper, China is the second largest contributor to the UN peacekeeping budget and the largest troop contributor among the permanent members of the UN Security Council. China has been upholding free trade and multilateralism, being a major trading partner of over 160 countries and regions, and has signed the Belt and Road Cooperation document with over 150 countries and 30 international organizations.
2: As the world enters a new period of turbulence and transformation, we need more than ever to revitalize multilateralism, uphold the rule of law, and enhance governance effectiveness.
1: As a responsible major country, China's proposal is a commitment to upholding international rules and laws, an endeavor for the well-being of humanity. Zhao Yunfei, CGTN, Beijing.
0: You're watching CGTN. Still ahead, the superstars shine at the World Cup, but controversies continue to cloud this tournament.
4: Is there the spirit of dragon?
5: R1212 in Chinese.
4: Das ist im Grunde genommen Drachenbootsport begeistert halt die Menschen.
6: It's almost like a moving meditation when you get it right.
7: This is it, a dragon being born. Wow.
8: Dragon boat is a bridge of culture, is a bridge of friendship, is a bridge of peace.
0: Hello, welcome back. A reminder of our top story. The world's most powerful countries discuss the opportunities and the dangers of artificial intelligence at the G7 summit in France. Well, it's a landmark day in Spain, where the former prime minister has appeared in court. José Zapatero has been questioned over allegations related to money laundering and influence peddling, causing something of a political crisis for the current prime minister, Pedro Sanchez. Our correspondent Ken Brown reports now from Madrid.
9: On the steps of Spain's national court, the former Spanish Prime Minister, José Luis Rodríguez Zapatero, was summoned to testify over a corruption investigation that's rocked the country and which could lead to him becoming the first premier in modern Spain to face criminal charges. It centres on a $60 million bailout of the airline Plus Ultra in 2021, links to Venezuela, and a recent discovery of jewellery in his office valued over $1.5 million. The national and international press have gathered here, but the 65-year-old former prime minister insists on his innocence. But it is yet another case that puts the Socialist Party next to the word corruption in headlines and the sitting prime minister, Pedro Sanchez, under more pressure. Sanchez publicly supports Zapatero.

0: toda la colaboración con la justicia.
1: Full cooperation with justice, full respect for the presumption of innocence, and all my support for Prime Minister Zapatero.
2: Mi gobierno es un gobierno limpio.
1: This is a clean government. My party is a party of integrity, and certainly the corruption of a few will not undermine or cast doubt on the tremendous work being done by this government.
3: A string of corruption cases involving Sanchez's inner circle have shaken the left-leaning governing coalition, with both number twos in his socialist party, his brother and his wife, facing investigations or criminal charges. Sanchez claims there is a coordinated campaign of lawfare against him, accusing certain judges of playing politics. The opposition says it's time to go.
4: How will history remember you? I'll tell you, for being the prime minister with the most corruption allegations in Spanish democracy.
3: Feijóo and his centre-right People's Party, or PP, have won a succession of regional elections with the support of far-right party Vox and want general elections now, echoed by some in the streets of Madrid.
5: I think that we all want elections.
3: So is Spain's government about to fall?
6: If Pedro Sanchez is known for anything, it's his capacity for resilience and ability to deal with everything thrown at him. I think the intention of this government is to stay in power until the end of the legislature in 2027.
3: Those elections are set for no later than August 22nd next year, and Pedro Sanchez is still Spain's prime minister, for now at least. Ken Brown, CGTN, Madrid.
7: A local by-election in the UK on Thursday could have serious implications for the Prime Minister, Keir Starmer. Our correspondent Jen Copestake reports.
8: Labour hopes Andy Burnham can hold one of its traditional heartlands. But the issues emerging here, frustration with the main parties, concern over immigration, and a sense of being left behind, are not unique to this corner of England.
9: Makerfield isn't a single town, but a collection of former mining communities in the northwest of England between Liverpool and Manchester. Terraces like these were built to house the workers. The pits are long closed, but the economic and social changes that followed shape the area, even today.
8: For decades, these communities relied on coal mining and heavy industry. Andy Burchell knows that history firsthand.
10: Sometimes life were hard, but you had a life, you know, and you had a community. And we all looked after one another. And when they deindustrialised this area, they ripped the soul out of it as well.
8: A Labour supporter for 30 years, he says some of his friends and family plan to vote Reform UK to protest against Labour.
10: Well, that's the way of fighting, Mike. That's the way of saying we've had enough. We've had enough. We've had 40 years of people promising us things. We've had enough.
8: Reform UK is a right-wing party that has won support in recent years with its strong anti-migrant rhetoric, a message that resonates for some here in Makerfield who don't see a future.
11: I mean, I'm 60. I feel sorry for, shall we say, 20-year-olds now, because in 20, 30 years' time, it'd be unrecognisable. I'd be glad I'm dead, but I'd hate to see it, you know, what's coming.
12: What's coming?
11: What is coming is scary.
8: Not everyone shares that pessimism. Towns like Ashton and Makerfield are home to many successful independent businesses. Peter Kane is a butcher and longtime supporter of Andy Burnham.
13: I think the people of Ashton don't realise how important this is, because if Andy Burnham wins here, he could become the next Prime Minister of England.
14: Whatever happens in the election will go on and have a ripple effect onto the future of our country. Absolutely, it's a really important vote, yeah.
8: But for many who feel this region is often sidelined, candidates ignore local concerns at their peril, such as a plan to build hundreds of houses on Greenbelt land.
15: The North continually seems to be left out of everything. You know, the government, successive governments have given money to try and equal up the North and the South. We're a long way behind.
8: The outcome of this by-election is being watched far beyond Makerfield. For Labour, it's a test of whether the party can reconnect with communities that once formed the backbone of its support. For Andy Burnham, it could lead to a future role as Prime Minister. Jen Copestake, CGTN, Makerfield.
7: Football giants have been justifying their reputation.

0: expectation at the World Cup, in particular, a certain 38-year-old. Our correspondent Siobhan McCall has all of the details. Siobhan.
1: Yeah, they certainly have, Jamie. A record-breaking night for Lionel Messi, who has his first World Cup hat-trick. Argentina's captain became the first player to appear at six World Cups, scored three goals for the defending champions against Algeria in their opening match. He's also drawn level with Germany's Miroslav Klose at the top of the list for the most World Cup goals. They've both scored 16. Now, one player who could take that record is France's Kylian Mbappe. He scored twice in a 3-1 win against Senegal to move on to 14 World Cup goals, the most ever by a French player. 27-year-old Mbappe now has 58 international goals, becoming France's all-time top goal scorer. And in his World Cup debut, Norway's Erling Haaland got two goals in a 4-1 win against Iraq. It's the first time since 1998 that Norway are playing at the tournament, and this was their biggest win at a World Cup. Our correspondent Alistair Bavistock reports from Dallas.
2: The stars were shining here yesterday at the World Cup in possibly what has been the best day of football at this tournament so far. As you mentioned, Lionel Messi's brilliant hat-trick for Argentina in what was a relatively nervous match at the start, particularly because, if you'll remember, 4 years ago, Argentina lost their opening World Cup game against Saudi Arabia. So the opening game of this tournament is a statement here from the defending champions as they seek to retain their title, led by, of course, the brilliant Lionel Messi, who is now at his last World Cup. Also, you mentioned quite rightly the younger stars, Kylian Mbappe and Erling Haaland, both scoring braces for their countries in their matchups. And you're quite right, today all eyes are now on the final GOAT, greatest of all time at this tournament, Cristiano Ronaldo, as his side take on the Democratic Republic of Congo. Now, Cristiano Ronaldo, as a star, has won everything else in his career: the Champions League, the Premier League, La Liga, even the European Championship with Portugal, his country. So the World Cup is one he will really, really be pushing for at his final tournament. So he will certainly be seeking to put out a landmark performance and a statement here today. And this World Cup, in many ways, is seen as that passing of the torch on from these two wonderful players who've been across six World Cups for us for more than 20 years. And as Lionel Messi and Ronaldo participate at their final tournament, they're passing that torch on to the younger generation, who, as you mentioned, are also firing on all cylinders.
1: Two of Europe's top teams in England and Croatia are meeting in Dallas later, where you are. Is the excitement building?
2: There's certainly a lot of excitement here. England-Croatia is probably the most anticipated game of this first round of games at this World Cup. That's because both England and Croatia are certainly contenders for the title itself. And here in Dallas, it's a bit of a grudge match for England, I can say, because the last time these two teams met at a World Cup, that was in 2018 in Russia, in the semi-final, at which Croatia knocked England out of the tournament. Croatia then went on to the final. They lost to France, but for England, it'll be a thorn in the foot, which they'll be seeking to rectify today as Thomas Tuchel's men take on the Croatians, where another great Luka Modric will also be playing. Also, Ghana and Panama will be another game to watch today as this festival of football continues.
1: Yeah, some very exciting games coming up later. Now, five nations have qualified for the World Cup for the very first time this year. Can you name them? One of the teams that is playing later. Well, if you fancy your chances, scan the QR code on the screen now to find out the answers. What do you reckon, Jamie? Can you name them?
0: I do know all the answers. I just don't want to spoil it. Siobhan, thank you very much. Jeff, next with Global Business Europe. What have you got?
3: You didn't know the answers at all,
0: no,
3: did you?
0: I'm going to ask you. Do you know the answers?
3: I don't.
0: Well,
3: no.
0: There we are.
3: Now, we'll be looking at AI. We'll be looking at the whole governance of AI. What happens when a few people in a few countries own the technology around AI? We'll be looking at that in a couple of minutes.
0: Jeff, see you in a minute. Thank you for that. And that is just about it for the world today. Thank you for watching. Coming up next is Jeff with Global Business Europe, who will have the answers in a couple of minutes. For now, from all of the news team in London, it's goodbye.

Facing the unknown is always difficult. In a world in turmoil, it's easy to lose orientation. But when the storms come, we have to see the possibilities, reinvent, find new opportunities, discover a path forward. CGTN. See the difference.

0: Hello, I'm Jeff Moody. Welcome to Global Business Europe, our top stories. The world's most powerful countries discuss the opportunities and dangers of artificial intelligence at the G7 summit in France. A new organization for the governance of AI. China says it's time to capitalize on the technology behind artificial intelligence. And it may be the world's biggest sporting event, but have visa issues and political rows overshadowed a thrilling start to the tournament? Plus,
1: I'm here at Viva Tech in Paris, the largest startup and tech event in Europe. In the age of artificial intelligence, companies here are racing to understand what AI means for their businesses.
0: G7 leaders will push to create a trusted partners scheme, allowing certain non-US nations or companies to access advanced AI models from the United States. It comes after AI giant Anthropic blocked foreign nationals from accessing its newest models under orders from the US government. Well, our correspondent Sarah Coates is in Evian-les-Bains. Sarah, thank you for joining me. So what have the world leaders had to say?
2: Jeff, there's been really a lot of talk.

0: talk about how these G7 nations can support the such a rapid growth of this technology, artificial intelligence, of course, also really how they can work alongside the United States, but also put up these guardrails to protect people online, especially when it comes to minors, young people. Now, we did hear from the French president, Emmanuel Macron, who is, of course, hosting this three-day summit. He's come out to say that we all want innovation, but we cannot have risks to our democracies and our societies. Now, we just need to remember it was only last week that people outside the United States started noticing that they'd been cut off from Anthropic. That's when it took down one of its most advanced AI models. And this was in response to a Trump administration order, which was citing unspecified security concerns. So what this means is it now bars any non-Americans from using those models, really highlighting how vulnerable countries outside the United States can be, and making calls louder for more sovereignty when it comes to artificial intelligence. Now, we did hear from the German Chancellor Merz. He came out to say that the potential of these new technologies should be available for all countries.
1: And Sarah, staying on the topic of AI, France's spy agency has ditched the US-owned Palantir in favour of a much smaller, more locally developed provider. Why is it taking this move, do you think?
0: You're absolutely right. And I think the key point here is not really France just changing supplier, it's more about control. Now, its intel agency has relied on Palantir. This is a US data company for many, many years. But now Paris wants to move to CHAPS Vision. This is a French company which really speaks to wider concern here in Europe, with governments really asking if their own intelligence data is really sitting inside these foreign-made technologies, then how much control do they really have? Now, that has become more urgent, of course, because of what's happened with, as I just mentioned, Anthropic, sending a clear message that dependence on foreign AI is a strategic risk. So, for really France, it is about sovereignty. It is about control. And while this is really a symbolic move, it's also a practical test on whether AI sovereignty can actually work long-term.
1: Sarah Coates, thank you very much for that. Well, some big lines also coming out of China on AI, with plans to establish a new international organization to regulate the technology. The foreign minister, Wang Yi, made the announcement as China released a new white paper on global governance. It comes ahead of a major AI conference in Shanghai next month, where hundreds of new products will be shown for the first time.
2: China has continued to deepen practical cooperation in artificial intelligence through multilateral platforms, including the Shanghai Cooperation Organization and the BRICS Cooperation Mechanism. The country is also promoting the development of an open-source and open-access ecosystem to facilitate the global sharing of technological achievements and application experience. China firmly rejects closed and exclusive development models and technological monopolies, and aims to build an international cooperation framework that is open, inclusive, and delivers mutual benefit.
1: There are also plans to further integrate AI technology into China's financial sector. New rules will allow support for AI startups looking to list on the Shanghai Stock Exchange, even if they aren't making a profit. Regulators are also due to release the country's first guidelines on the use of AI in capital markets. And new types of jobs created by artificial intelligence will be looked at under new employment guidelines. AI will be prioritised to help address labour shortages and take on high-risk tasks. More training programmes will help people adapt and find new opportunities. Well, Rachel Adams is the founder and CEO of the Global Centre on AI Governance. Rachel, thank you for joining me. One thing that's becoming increasingly clear from this G7 summit is the power held by the US in terms of owning AI infrastructure. How concerned should other countries be, do you think, particularly countries in the global south?
3: Well, I think we should be really concerned, and so much of what's happening in France with the G7 at the moment is because of Europe's own anxiety about not having control over this really critical infrastructure and AI models that are entirely or almost entirely US-owned. So I think particularly what happened with Anthropic and closing access for foreign nationals to their latest models shows this kind of critical gap in global AI governance and cooperation. So for many European countries, they're thinking about how do we invest in creating our own models and capabilities. And for global South countries, they're thinking about how do we have and access the kind of resources that we need to do this.
1: What role do you think China can play in ensuring that this inequality isn't further exacerbated by the AI boom?
3: Well, I think it's a very interesting move that China's made precisely at the moment when these kind of Western G7 countries are coming together. China's kind of indication that we need a broader, more inclusive approach to global governance reflects a much wider demand for representation from all corners of the world in these really, really important conversations. We've got to remember that the Global South is already bearing so many costs from the global AI industry, from the creation of new precarious work that doesn't allow anyone to escape a life of poverty, or from the reduction of jobs in the digital economy that were once offshore to those places. So some of the signals that China's making about the importance of thinking structurally in terms of the labour implications are going to be music to the ears of many Global South countries who are really worried about the impacts it's going to have on inequality and jobs.
1: Briefly, if you will, so then China has announced the Global AI Conference to be held in July in Shanghai. Now, it's expected to accelerate this the establishment of the World Artificial Intelligence Cooperation Organization. Bit of a mouthful. Briefly, how important do you think that is?
3: I think it's very, very important, partly because I know that many countries from Africa, Latin America, the Caribbean, other less wealthy countries in Asia are looking for other centres of power around which to coordinate cooperation on artificial intelligence. I think it's still going to matter how far we are asking for and demanding for AI development that is accountable, in the public interest, democratic, includes time for public deliberation. So some of the kind of emphasis on we need to move fast and quickly that's taking place around the G7 and the CEO lunch and engagements is really kind of at the opposite end of what we want to see in terms of democratic engagement. So China's important, but how it's done in terms of those values is really going to matter still.
1: Rachel Adams, thank you very much indeed for that.
3: Well,
1: China has announced new measures to boost the global use of the UN. The measures were announced at the annual Lu Jiazui Forum, which is in Shanghai. CGTN's Wang Tianyu has the story.
4: It's been almost a tradition for major financial policies and signals to be released at the Lu Jiazui Forum. This year, it's all about offshore finance.
5: We will support Shanghai in pioneering offshore finance, and we will launch a new action plan soon aimed at building an offshore financial system that matches the city's status as an international financial center. We will pilot businesses including offshore trade financing, bonds, reinsurance, and RMB trading while expanding related products and improving the regulatory framework.
4: The forum is jointly hosted by China's central bank, financial regulators, and the Shanghai municipal government. On one hand, officials called for stronger regulation and tougher action against market misconduct. On the other, they pledged to further open up China's capital markets.
6: We will further develop a multi-level financial market system, including technology-focused segments in both equity and bond markets. By expanding financial products and improving market inclusiveness, we aim to better serve companies of all sizes and stages of growth, strengthen support for technological innovation, and attract more long-term investment into capital markets.
4: During the forum, participants will also explore how technology is reshaping the financial sector, from innovation in financial services to building stronger support systems for the real economy.
7: Organizers say the goal is to generate new ideas for global economic development, financial stability, and future cooperation at a time when countries are navigating an increasingly complex global economic landscape. Wang Tianyu, CGTN, Shanghai.
1: In a few hours, the Federal Reserve will announce its first rate decision since Kevin Warsh took over as chairman. President Trump tasked him with cutting interest rates, but high inflation and a hawkish committee could put that on hold. Mitch McCann is in New York. Mitch, which way do you think it's going to go?
8: Yeah, hi, Jeff. Look, I think the first thing we can expect probably is no change to interest rates this afternoon. It is expected that Kevin Warsh and the Fed will adopt a wait-and-see approach to rates. Now, CME's FedWatch tool, I mentioned this yesterday, looks at what the market might think happen when the governors meet. That metric shows a 99.6% probability this afternoon there will be no change in interest rates. And I think people might question that, given that inflation is much higher than the 2% target, but it comes at a time when the U.S. has agreed to this MOU with Iran, and there is a possibility that inflation could drop when the Strait of Hormuz opens in the coming days, according to the US administration. So they may feel there is a reason to wait this one out for a while and see what happens. In terms of what else we're looking for this afternoon, Kevin Warsh has repeatedly called for regime change at the Fed, and this could include fewer press conferences. So it's going to be interesting to see, actually how much he has to say this afternoon. And he also may rethink the Fed's practice of officials giving quarterly economic predictions. So while we aren't expecting a change to interest rates, we're watching carefully for what other things Kevin Warsh may talk about or what he's looking to implement while he's chair of the Fed. Now, ahead of this decision in a couple of hours, it's a bit of a mixed picture on the markets. The Dow Jones Industrial Average is up around almost 200 points, but the S&P 500 and the NASDAQ are barely changed. The S&P 500 now is up, but only 0.01%. So it'll be interesting to see how markets react to the rates decision in a couple of hours from now.
1: Mitch, thank you for that. Well, this is Global Business Europe. Still ahead, Europe's biggest startup and tech event kicks off in Paris. The future of technology in focus.

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2: Welcome back to Global Business Europe with me, Jeff Moody. The headlines. The world's most powerful countries discuss the opportunities and the dangers of artificial intelligence at the G7 summit in France. A new organization for the governance of AI. China says it's time to capitalize on the technology behind artificial intelligence. Now, Europe's biggest startup and tech event, VivaTech, has begun in Paris, with tech sovereignty dominating discussions. Over 180,000 visitors, including investors, executives and policymakers, are attending this 10th anniversary event. Well, some of the biggest names at the gathering include OpenClaw founder Peter Steinberger, one of the so-called godfathers of AI, Yann LeCun, and the Amazon founder Jeff Bezos. Also there, just as important, is Li Jianhua. Jianhua, it's the first day of the event. What's been going on?
3: Exactly, Jeff, just important. There are so many big names in the tech sector here today. And of course, myriad of topics have been covered, including, of course, and surprisingly, the adoption of artificial intelligence, healthcare and cybersecurity. And also one other recurring theme here that is about tech sovereignty in Europe, especially we know

0: that Europe is heavily dependent on American technologies, including OpenAI, as you just mentioned, and also Google and NVIDIA. And also the Trump administration has imposed an export control on Anthropic's latest models, Fable 5 and also Mythos 5. And Trump is here, of course, to attend the G7. That is one of the biggest topics. And tomorrow, French President Emmanuel Macron will be here attending VivaTech 2026. I'm pretty sure that will be one of the biggest topics he would like to touch upon. And today we spoke to some of the speakers, including those from the World Health Organization, the World Bank Group, and also the energy company from China, Envision. I think one thing they all share in common is how can they turn AI into something as a development tool, but not another source of global inequalities. And earlier I spoke to the CEO of Envision. Let's take a listen.
1: At the moment, we see many challenges Europe is facing. Energy security from fossil fuel, from especially of the Middle East war, the inflation causing by the war with energy, and also the expensive cost for manufacturing on electricity. At the same time, there are lack of growth in this region. So we believe the solution is the deep electrification with renewables.
0: And what is the role of AI in your strategy?
1: Right. So firstly, for the AI power system, it is designed and created for AI data center. But at the same time, we are also using AI to orchestrate renewable energy in real time, milliseconds. Also using the AI to forecasting the volatile weather pattern, which is very important as energy sources and renewables. Using the AI for real-time managing the data center energy management. So we see end of the day is about AI for AI.
0: So basically, I'm looking at a lot of the construction of a lot of AI data centers that will also consume a lot of electricity. So just how much energy AI can help save?
1: Right. I think it's more than safe. It's about creation. So that abundance of renewable energy in the world. In the global Gobi Desert, 1% of energy is about 1,000 gigawatts, sufficient powering today's AI. But how are we able to handle orchestrating, managing, utilizing the volatile renewable energy in the Gobi Desert? So we have to rely on AI. But this is not about large language model. This is about the physical AI, the energy foundation model, using the physical AI to manage all the renewable to shape the future energy system.
0: And you mentioned the war in the Middle East, and that has made a lot of people realize that we are really vulnerable to global energy supply. And do you think that has given you more business, and are you fine-tuning or adjusting your strategy?
1: This is always along with my kind of judgment. So energy security is the most fundamental security issue. So Europe now has the wake-up call. Okay, we cannot depend on the fossil fuel Middle East. So it's a time to work with Chinese partner to building the future grid system, energy system for Europe.
0: And the European Union is accusing China of overcapacity. What's your take on that?
1: Right, so overcapacity on what? If you measure today's investment for new energy, for net zero, this is still not enough. So I have such a belief and a conviction, and also my partners realize the value from Chinese partners.
2: Now, it's already been a memorable and record-setting World Cup. But apart from the action, more serious issues are dominating. Our correspondent Siobhan McCall has the details. Siobhan.
3: Thanks, Jeff. Yes, while it's been a thrilling start to the World Cup on the pitch, political issues and problems around visas continue to affect the tournament. Several teams and many fans have been hit by visa restrictions, including the most high-profile country affected, Iran. The United States confirmed that the team will have to leave the country hours after each match that they play in the US to head back to their training camp in Mexico. And the team raised concerns about this after their draw with New Zealand, saying it's having an impact on their preparations. And here's some of the Iran delegation watching their opening match, that game against New Zealand, from Mexico after they were denied entry to the US. Now, some people say this year's tournament has more of a domestic feel after many international fans were not able to travel due to those visa restrictions and also the cost of visa bonds. Iraq are at their first World Cup since 1986. Well, this fan says there's nothing like being at the tournament, and he had bought tickets for some of the matches, but he had to give them up after getting a visa became too difficult. Senegal's captain, meanwhile, has questioned why his team should be without their fans after many were unable to make the trip to the US due to a travel ban. And the team's manager has called on the local Senegalese community in New York to try and lift the players because they're used to a big backing at major tournaments. And the mother of Cape Verde, this hero goalkeeper, wasn't at their historic draw with Spain. Again, this was due to visa issues. But the story has now got lots of attention in the US, with Secretary of State Marco Rubio being urged to make sure that she's able to be there for their second match. Somalian referee Omar Artem was refused entry to the US, dashing his hopes of overseeing a match at the world's biggest sports tournament. FIFA have confirmed he will get full pay, but he says he remains unaware of why his entry was blocked. US border protection say it was because of vetting concerns. And there's also concern about some foreign journalists not being able to report from the tournament or given only single entry visas, which means they can't follow their teams across the three host countries. The International Sports Press Association is warning that this undermines the right to information and curtails independent coverage. And separately, there's also been a backlash against the hydration breaks, which are used in each half at the games. Now, they're officially used to protect players from heat stress, but some people think they have a commercial motivation, giving an opportunity for television advert breaks during games. And the Netherlands captain Virgil van Dijk has also hit out on them, saying they disrupt the natural flow of the game. FIFA describes itself as a non-political organisation, but a FIFA protocol looks set to be broken at the final on July 19th. The world governing body reportedly has no objection to President Trump handing the trophy to the winners. The trophy is usually on a plinth and it's collected by the captain of the champions. Trump's involvement in the Club World Cup trophy celebrations last year, here he is with the winners Chelsea, was criticised by football fans who felt it crossed a line between sport and politics. Well, Simon Chadwick is a professor of Afro-Eurasian sport at the M. Leung Business School in Shanghai. Simon, welcome to the programme. How much of an impact are these visa restrictions having on fans and also tournament operations?
4: You know, I think overall the stadiums seem to be full, and so there aren't these large swathes of unfilled seats that many people were expecting. But I think what is happening is seats are being filled by domestic audiences in the United States, and so rather than getting large numbers of people from overseas travelling to the US, what you're actually getting, as you've already alluded to in your package, is a much more domestic type tournament that is very heavily reliant on diaspora communities. And that's one of the features that really people have not talked about so much is for games involving, for example, Iran and Senegal and many other countries, it's diasporas that are creating the atmosphere rather than those that have travelled.
3: Yeah, we heard from the Senegal captain about the impact of not having fans there. Can you tell me just exactly how this impacts players?
4: You've got to keep in mind that essentially the sport product, if we can put it that way, is co-created by the players, by officials and by the fans themselves. Now, after all, nobody wants to go to a stadium where there are empty seats and nobody's shouting and cheering. And so it's fundamental to it's part of the core product in football that we do have fans there. Now, of course, this has a psychological and a behavioural effect on players. I'm sure players themselves would say, you know, they're professional and they're going to perform. But ultimately, if you have your home fans there, your nation's fans there, in terms of motivation, in terms of how you approach the game, how you perform, the commitment that you show and so forth, it's really important.
3: Simon Chadwick, thank you. Simon Chadwick, Professor of Afro-Eurasian Sport at MLM Business School in Shanghai. Plenty of exciting World Cup games coming up tonight. Jeff, back to you.
2: I'm going to watch my first match tonight. I'm really looking forward to it. Now, a reminder of the headlines. The world's most powerful countries discuss the opportunities and dangers of artificial intelligence at the G7 summit in France. The new organization for the governance of AI, China, says it's time to capitalize on the technology behind artificial intelligence. And Europe's biggest startup and tech event kicks off in Paris with the future of technology in focus. Well, that's it from Global Business Europe. Coming up next on CGTN Africa Live. We'll see you, though, same time tomorrow, same place. More the team in London. Bye-bye. Thank you for your company.

0: more details emerge about the U.S.-Iran MOU as Trump threatens return to war if he doesn't like what he sees. Ebola cases in the DRC rise to 837 as Africa CDC warns the outbreak could become the worst on record. And UNICEF cautions over 1 billion children face growing threats from a climate crisis. I'm Beatrice Marshall in Nairobi. Welcome to Africa Live. We'll bring you the details on those stories in just a moment. But first, here's Uche Okoronkwo with the day's business headlines. Uche.
1: Thank you, Beatrice. And here is a look at what's coming up on Africa Live Bits. South Africa bags $1 billion loan from the BRICS New Development Bank to upgrade its ailing infrastructure. An Equatorial Guinea's government resigns amid underperformance. Of course, all of that coming up within the program, but for now, it is back to Beatrice.
0: Uche, thank you. We begin with the U.S.-Iran Memorandum of Understanding, and U.S. Vice President J.D. Vance says Tehran could get access to a $300 billion reconstruction fund. Bloomberg says that the financing is part of a leaked 14-point draft. Maritime intelligence firm Tanker Trackers reports at least two Iranian tankers carrying 3.8 million barrels of crude oil have passed through the U.S. naval blockade in the Straits of Hormuz for the first time in 2 months. In France, U.S. President Donald Trump discussed the MOU with the leaders of the Group of Seven Nations. Trump says the MOU to be signed on Friday is not final and warns of a return to dropping bombs if he doesn't like it. Meanwhile, Iran has accused Israel of violating the truce in Lebanon 84 times since it reached the agreement with the U.S. and warns of a harsh response if attacks continue. Iranian Foreign Minister Seyed Abbas Araghchi stressed that any deal must include Israel's withdrawal from Lebanon.
2: The end of the war in Lebanon is an inseparable part of complete end of the war. And the end of the war also includes the end of the occupation. Without the withdrawal of Israeli forces from the territories they occupied during this war, the war has not fully come to an end. And definitely any military attack against Lebanon from this point forward, as well as the continued occupation of Lebanese territory from this point forward, will be considered by us a violation of the Memorandum of Understanding.
0: Meanwhile, the details of the U.S.-Iran MOU remain scarce. Our correspondent Isan Kivani has more on what Tehran is saying about the full text.
3: Tasnim News Agency, close to the Islamic Revolution Guards Corps, has quoted a source from within the negotiating team. And according to that source, the text Bloomberg published as the full version of the Iran-U.S. Memorandum of Understanding, referred to as the Islamabad Understanding, is not accurate. In fact, they say it has multiple deficiencies. The source goes on to clarify that the MOU does indeed have 14 clauses, and the general themes of those clauses have already been discussed in the media. However, and this is the key point, in fact, the specific details Bloomberg provided for each clause are in significant ways incomplete. Take, for example, the first clause and the one dealing with the Strait of Hormuz. The source says Bloomberg's version is clearly off the mark, and that some very important keywords have been left out entirely. And now Tehran says the full text will be released after signing on Friday based on the mutual agreements of both parties. So for now, it looks like we'll just have to wait another 2 days before we get the full picture.
0: China's State Council and Information Office has released a white paper titled More Just and Equitable Global Government, China's Principles, Proposals and Actions. The document outlines the concrete efforts China has made to uphold multilateralism and wisdom to promote a better world. CGTN's Chao Yunfei explains the document.
4: Seeking answers to the challenges of the times, China has put forward its principles, proposals, and actions to implement the Global Governance Initiative.
5: The Global Governance Initiative has evolved from a Chinese proposal into international practice, increasingly demonstrating strong vitality.
4: Since the initiative was first proposed last September, it has gained support from nearly 160 countries and international organizations. Over 60 countries have joined the Group of Friends of Global Governance. China believes that extensive consultation and joint contributions for shared benefit are grounded in respect and learning among civilizations.
6: We are actively promoting the integration of the agenda for exchanges among civilizations with that of global governance, fully leveraging the guiding role of the Global Civilization Initiative and contributing the strength of civilizations to the reform and improvement of global governance.
4: The white paper expressed concerns over the unstable world, saying that the number of armed conflicts in 2025 have reached new highs since the end of World War II. It also specified China's commitment to the cause of global governance. According to the white paper, China is the second largest contributor to the UN peacekeeping budget and the largest troop contributor among the permanent members of the UN Security Council. China has been upholding free trade and multilateralism, being a major trading partner of over 160 countries and regions, and has signed the Belt and Road Cooperation document with over 150 countries and 30 international organizations.
5: As the world enters a new period of turbulence and transformation, we need more than ever to revitalize multilateralism, uphold the rule of law, and enhance governance effectiveness.
4: As a responsible major country, China's proposal is a commitment to upholding international rules and laws, an endeavor for the well-being of humanity. Zhao Yunfei, CGTN, Beijing.
0: The Africa Centers for Disease Control and Prevention has warned that the current Ebola outbreak could become the worst on record if more contacts are not traced. International efforts to contain the virus are being impacted by a double threat: a sudden escalation in violence in the Democratic Republic of the Congo and widespread community mistrust. The latest data from Congolese authorities says the number of confirmed cases in the country has reached 837, including 196 deaths. CGTN's Caroline B tells us more.
7: In the eastern provinces of the Democratic Republic of Congo, hundreds of families are fleeing for their lives, escaping heavy fighting, only to run straight into another threat, the Ebola virus. The UN says humanitarian agencies are struggling to reach communities caught between violence and the disease.
8: Humanitarian colleagues tell us that escalating violence in the east of the country continues to take a heavy toll on civilians, constraining aid operations and complicating our efforts to contain Ebola outbreak. In the province of North Kivu, clashes over the weekend in the territories of Walikale and Masisi forced hundreds of families to flee.
7: As displaced people move across Ebola-hit regions, the risk of transmission is growing, and so are myths and misinformation. Convincing communities that the disease is real remains one of the biggest challenges. Aid workers say fear, misinformation, and distrust are slowing efforts to identify infections and stop the spread. In the Pangba refugee camp in Ituri province, community volunteers conduct campaigns, going door to door and hosting forums to sensitize people about the outbreak.
9: I have these posters to raise awareness among camp residents about how to protect themselves against the Ebola outbreak. People here in the camp do not want to believe the disease exists, so I am explaining to them that it is real.
7: Humanitarian organizations say community trust is critical to controlling the outbreak.
10: Today we listened to what the camp secretary told us about Ebola. I did not know about this disease and I did not believe it existed. But the secretary explained that Ebola comes from bats and chimpanzees and that we should not touch these animals. He also showed us how to wash our hands properly, rubbing our palms several times.
7: Health authorities have now confirmed more than 800 cases across Ituri, North Kivu and South Kivu provinces, but the situation could be much worse. The Africa CDC says health workers have lost track of nearly 90% of potential infections and warns that unless tracing and containment efforts improve rapidly, the outbreak could become one of the worst emergencies on record.
11: If we don't stop this outbreak very soon, it will be even worse than what we had in West Africa.
7: In affected regions, safe and dignified burials are being carried out to prevent further infections, while health workers continue surveillance, treatment and public education campaigns. Testing for the rare Bundibugyo strain of the virus is now available in 6 locations in the DRC, with 4 other labs having been activated in Uganda, where cases have been reported from the DRC. African leaders are also calling for a more coordinated response, with South Africa pledging $13.5 million in additional funding to support containment efforts. The United Nations is urging all parties to allow safe and unhindered humanitarian access, warning that without it, both the violence and the outbreak could worsen. Caroline B, CGTN.
0: Earlier, we spoke to a global health expert, Dr. Agbo Ebuta, and he highlighted reasons why the Ebola outbreak in the DRC may be the worst ever. He also gave some recommendations for facing the challenges. Let's listen in.
12: I mean, absolutely, it should be worrying. Almost a decade ago, we had an outbreak in West Africa that took the life of an estimated 11,000 people. We still have under 300 reported deaths, so those potentials remain. We may have a repeat. The challenge will depend on where the geographical areas you are looking at. If you look at within the DRC, where you have major security challenges, security comes up tops. But if you look beyond that, security now comes up, like in Uganda, security now becomes less of a factor. But in Eastern DRC, there are other factors that are critically and very important. Community mistrust is a major, major factor. The fact that people still prefer not to go to the hospital, people still feel that Ebola is really not present in the communities and that there are political interests and some international interests that are driving that agenda. The fact that people still prefer to embalm their bodies, dress and carry out very intimate burial ceremonies that require interaction with dead bodies is also a factor. The fact that people are not cooperating with health workers for contact tracing.

0: Republic of Congo. You do have security situations there that is undermining efforts, but that together with community distrust is critical. Funding is a major problem. You have a huge gap of about $2 billion funding, but no matter the amount of money you have to mitigate this challenge, if community distrust persists and security situation does not improve, you cannot mitigate the spread of Ebola. So what do we need to do? Number one, with respect to security, we need to reinvoke the 2025 Ituru peace agreement, where over six different militias came together and agreed to down tools and allow for health workers and people and some restoration of socio-political life to normalcy. So we need to bring security to the Eastern Democratic Republic. We need to also deepen health education interventions. People need to know that Ebola truly exists. People need to know that there are measures, hand hygiene. People need to appreciate that they have to subject themselves to contact tracing when they are exposed to a large extent. And of course, when it comes to burial practices, people need to comply to a large extent. This may undermine the spread. Also important is the fact that we need to, despite mentioning that funding is not the key challenge, we do need to speed up with funding. The funding gap is significant. WHO has mobilized about $500 million. We still have a funding gap of $2 billion, so we need to raise that money really quickly. We need to increase testing centers. We just have about 10 testing centers in the whole region. That's insufficient to meet the numbers because we have over 30,000 people who are still untested, who are suspected, and they are difficult to trace and are difficult to test. So we need more centers spread across the region to allow faster testing, which will require diagnosis, and testing that will require people who are treated to be permitted to return back to the community.
1: You're watching Africa Live, still ahead on the program. UNICEF warns over a billion children face growing threats from climate crisis.

0: A seminar was held on Wednesday in Beijing to mark the 70th anniversary of both China-Africa and China-Arab ties. It was organized by the Chinese Foreign Ministry and the China Institute of International Studies. CGTN's Wang Menjie has more.
1: Over the past 7 decades, both China-Africa and China-Arab ties have expanded far beyond trade and infrastructure, with the scholars highlighting the growing role of development cooperation.
2: Today, the global south has reached a new crossroads. Facing the uncertain world, China, African nations, and Arab countries can join hands to better contribute the wisdom of global south countries, including Asia, Africa, and Latin America, to global governance and development.
3: There are two key words to describe the outcomes of China-Arab cooperation: solidarity and unity. When we established diplomatic relations 70 years ago, unity was indeed evident. Today, as the world enters a period of turbulence, we still need to work together for modernization and maintain solidarity among Asia and Africa.
1: As the world grapples with uncertainty, experts say both China-Africa and China-Arab cooperation stand as models for South-South collaboration.
4: I believe, you know, we are on the right track. And the relation will going to be stronger more and more.
1: They believe the increased market access, expanded cultural exchanges, and deeper strategic cooperation could open new opportunities.
5: 70 years on, China-Africa and China-Arab ties are better positioned to build a higher-level community with a shared future. Experts believe it will bring fresh wisdom and strength to the broader pursuit of world peace and development. Wang Mengjie, CGTN, Beijing.
0: President Cyril Ramaphosa has urged South Africans not to blame migrants for the country's economic and social challenges amid rising anti-

0: immigrant protests and violence. Speaking during National Youth Day commemorations in Johannesburg, he acknowledged the country is facing high unemployment rates, crime, and poor public services. Anti-immigrant groups are warning undocumented migrants to leave the country by June the 30th. Ramaphosa's African National Congress Party is under pressure ahead of municipal elections in November, with the youth unemployment rate standing at 46%. Meanwhile, anti-immigration groups are stepping up pressure on South Africa's government to tighten border controls. A small group of demonstrators marched through Cape Town's affluent Sea Point suburb, calling for a crackdown on undocumented migrants. CGTN's Julie Shire reports from Cape Town.
1: Chanting slogans and waving placards, anti-immigration demonstrators took their demands to an unexpected stage. They marched through Sea Point, one of Cape Town's most affluent and iconic coastal suburbs.
2: Unlike the crowds we've seen in Soweto or Tshwane or Durban, here in Sea Point the numbers are quite small. It raises the question of whether this movement can extend its reach beyond communities where economic pressure is most acute, or whether this is just a symbolic gesture at media visibility.
1: While other parts of the country have suffered deadly waves of vigilante violence, those marching here took pains to distance themselves from xenophobia. For many local onlookers, the core issue isn't foreign workers. It's the legal paperwork.
3: As long as they don't hurt anyone, as long as South Africa does not hurt anybody from, our neighboring countries, those who are legal in the country, they're more than welcome to stay. That's my whole opinion. As long as it's peaceful marches like this one, then I don't have a problem with it.
1: South Africa is home to an estimated 3 million foreign nationals, roughly 5% of the population. But with national unemployment stubbornly sitting at 30% and pressure on public infrastructure, it has turned immigration into a major political flashpoint.
4: There have been a few marches that I've heard about in other regions as well, and I do think quite a few of them are xenophobic, to be honest. This one, though, at least I think was against illegal immigration, which I think is valid.
5: I think things are, of course, getting out of hand, but I also understand, as a South African, the frustration of what's going on in the country, because there are no control of our borders. So it's like South Africa is open for all, and there are so many illegal immigrants.
1: Movement organizers argue that economic anxiety transcends neighborhood boundaries.
2: In contrast to other anti-immigration marches seen across the country, this one was fairly small and peaceful. But the message here is clear. They want foreign nationals to leave the country before the 30th of June. Julie Shire, CGTN, Cape Town.
0: Two South African PhD candidates from the University of Johannesburg have been selected to travel to China's high-energy proton source facility. Located in Beijing, HEPS is one of the world's most advanced scientific facilities, hosting powerful synchrotron technology that can scan various materials, mineral and human tissue with extraordinary detail. CGTN Sumitra Naidu tells us more.
6: Pravation Madurai has an electrical engineering background, but found himself veering into medical science for his PhD. He will use the opportunity at China's HEPS facility to generate synthetic data that he will train for AI TB detection. His research requires extremely detailed scans of human tissue, which only a synchrotron can provide.
7: It's as simple as taking an X-ray image of someone and putting it through some sort of model, and it can tell you immediately whether you've got TB or not, and also the type of TB. So now all it means is any person in any rural area goes to a hospital or wherever, they get a scan done, and instantaneously you are told whether you've got TB or not.
6: Fellow student Abdul Sattar Kasim, currently on a course at Switzerland's CERN facility, is investigating radiation-induced molecular damage in telecommunication lines. He will use China's synchrotron to compare damaged and undamaged specimens at a nanoscale level.
8: The goal for this school is actually cornerstone to what my PhD is about. So by you going for the school in China, I'm going to be getting hands-on training with what we call a synchrotron or a light source, which is basically for the layman, an X-ray that's super, super, super precise.
6: China is providing a massive opportunity. These students will get hands-on experience using the synchrotron, but they'll also be able to take that research and apply it to addressing some of the big challenges that we face in Africa.
9: Madure and Kasim were among four students selected from Africa for the BRICS STARS program, supported by the Institute of High Energy Physics at the Chinese Academy of Sciences. China's HEPS will open to global users in the second half of 2026. Scientists say facilities like these can transform research in medicine, materials, science, minerals, energy, the environment, and engineering.
10: So the best short description of a synchrotron, it's like a giant microscope. Mm-hmm. It can see in five dimensions, your three space dimensions, can see in a time dimension, and then one other parameter, like energy, for example.
9: Africa does not yet have a synchrotron of its own. African researchers depend on using facilities internationally, and the gained skills and knowledge are often lost to other countries.
10: Africans are being sucked away and taking incredible, beautiful African research projects away that are being done outside of the continent. And so we want to reverse that. We want to create the opportunity that Africans can do African research in Africa.
9: While Madure and Kasim are grateful for the opportunity, they are determined to bring back their research to better the lives of Africans on home soil. Sumitra Nadi, CGTN, Johannesburg.
0: Childhood is increasingly being shaped by a climate emergency that is no longer distant or theoretical, but immediate and relentless. A new UNICEF report warns that nearly half of all children worldwide, including a rapidly growing share in Africa, are now exposed to multiple climate hazards, threatening their health, education, and survival. The UN agency says urgent cuts in greenhouse gas emissions and stronger adaptation measures are needed to prevent worsening impacts. CGTN's Enoch Sikolia has more on that report.
11: Climate change is no longer a future concern for African children. They miss school due to floods, walk longer distances to collect water during droughts, and face increased risks of malnutrition and disease. According to a new report by UNICEF, nearly all children globally are exposed to at least one climate hazard, while around half face three or more overlapping threats, including many across Africa's most vulnerable regions. Drought, extreme heat, and heat waves are the most prevalent trio of hazards. In Africa, the crisis is already visible. In the Horn of Africa, prolonged droughts have devastated agriculture and livestock. In West and Central Africa, flooding continues to displace millions of families each year. Meanwhile, rising temperatures are intensifying heat stress in urban settlements from Lagos to Khartoum. The report estimates that 1.8 billion children globally are exposed to drought conditions, many concentrated in Africa's drylands and semi-arid regions. About 1.2 billion children face exposure to extreme heat, a risk increasingly felt in rapidly urbanizing African cities where infrastructure struggles to cope with rising temperatures. Beyond extreme weather, the crisis is expanding health threats across the continent. Nearly all children are exposed to dangerous levels of air pollution, while malaria risk continues to widen as warmer temperatures allow mosquitoes to survive in new areas, including higher altitude regions. Outbreaks of climate-linked diseases such as cholera are also increasing, especially in areas affected by floods and poor sanitation infrastructure. The warning comes as parts of the world continue to experience record-breaking temperatures and shifting rainfall patterns, with Africa warming faster than the global average in many regions. The goal of limiting global warming to 1.5 degrees Celsius above pre-industrial levels established by the Paris Agreement on Climate Change is increasingly in doubt. Global emissions that drive climate change continue to rise, and climate financing gaps are widening, especially for developing countries that are least responsible for the crisis but most exposed to its effects. UNICEF is calling on governments and international partners to put children at the center of climate action to ensure their health, safety, and development. Enoch Collier, CGTN.
0: This year's Desertification and Drought Day puts rangelands at the center of global attention. For centuries, Kenya's pastoralist communities, like the Maasai, have been guardians of the country's ecosystems, practicing rotational grazing and community-based land management and living in harmony with wildlife. But more and more, their way of life faces extinction. A combination of land privatization, extreme climate shift, and ecological collapse is pushing one of humanity's ancient cultures to the brink. CGTN's Daniel Arap Moy reports.
12: Here in Kenya's semi-arid lands, life has always been simple. Follow the rains, protect the cattle, and honor the ancestors. But climate change is rewriting the ancient way of life. The land is crying, and so are the Maasai elders. For many years, Singile Olengongon has been a guardian of the community's land. But he is facing his toughest test yet, human encroachment. As developers buy up property and fence off the traditional rangelands, the vital path Singile uses to feed his goats are fast disappearing.
13: This land used to be open. We could walk for miles to feed our animals. Today, everywhere you look, there are fences and buildings. If the grass disappears completely, our way of life goes with it.
12: And this story is playing out across the region. According to Environmental Partnership, Landscape Alliance, Africa's rangelands covers at least 43% of the continent's total land area. Rangeland supports approximately 250 million pastoralists and contributes nearly 40% towards Africa's agricultural gross domestic product. And in Kenya, adding to the crisis is a severe scarcity of water driven by climate change. Many people in this community have to walk as far as 20 kilometers to get to this water point, which has been set up by the community leaders to try and mitigate the effects of climate change. Now, this water point is for both human and animal consumption. Abigail Ngilinda is a mother and a pastoralist. Every single day, her morning begins not with breakfast for the family, but with a search for water. Wanting to understand Ngilinda's daily struggle, I stepped in to help.
14: Let me
15: help you there.
16: We rely on this water for everything, from cooking our meals and drinking to washing our clothes. It truly sustains every part of our daily lives.
12: Kenyan researchers say sustainable rangelands management can only succeed when the people who rely on it are active partners in its preservation.
17: Communities must be at the center of restoration. You cannot manage the rangelands sustainably if you don't involve the very people who live on these rangelands.
12: The question for those whose livelihoods depend on the rangelands is whether help will arrive before the final fences close in and before unpredictable rains dry out their livelihoods. Daniel Arap Moy, CGTN, Kajiado County, Kenya.
0: And let's now go to Uche Okoronkwo for the latest business news. Uche.
18: Thank you, Beatrice. And coming up on Africa Live Biz.
0: South Africa bags $1 billion loan from the BRICS New Development Bank to upgrade its ailing infrastructure. And Equatorial Guinea's government resigns amid underperformance.

0: The greatest journeys. The greatest sights. 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
0: We're far more than just TV news. We're your passport to the wonders of Africa. So let's explore. CGTN. See the difference.
2: Well, let us start off in South Africa. The country has secured a $1 billion loan from the New Development Bank to upgrade its infrastructure. Now, these funds will be deployed across its eight largest metropolitan municipalities. Now, this news comes as the government intensifies its efforts to address a deepening service delivery crisis in the country that has disrupted businesses and households alike. The funding was approved by the BRICS-backed lender during a board meeting in Shanghai. Now, President Cyril Ramaphosa has repeatedly acknowledged that many municipalities are currently struggling to deliver basic services. He identified local government reform as one of the country's most urgent priorities. Now, business groups have warned that infrastructure deterioration is raising operating costs, also discouraging investment and undermining productivity in the country. Let's shift our focus to Nigeria now. The country's inflation rate has fallen significantly from record highs seen in 2024, as the development many economists say reflects improving macroeconomic stability and the impact of ongoing economic reforms. But while these numbers may be moving in the right direction, many Nigerians say that life remains difficult, with food, transport and housing costs still stretching household budgets. CGTN's Deji Bademosi tells us more.
3: For millions of Nigerians, the economy is not measured in percentages or policy documents. It is measured in the price of staples, the cost of transportation, and how far a salary can go before the month ends. Yet behind these daily realities, economic indicators tell a different story. After climbing above 30% in 2024, Nigeria's inflation rate has slowed considerably over the past year, reflecting what economists describe as improving macroeconomic conditions and greater stability in the foreign exchange market.
4: The exchange rate is a major factor in inflation. You know, and if you look at the, trend with respect to exchange rates, from 2024 to 2025, now to 2026, we are seeing a progressive improvement in terms of the exchange rate. We are seeing a significant level of appreciation, and more importantly, a remarkable level of stability in the exchange rate. And there's a very strong correlation between the exchange rate trend and inflation trend. So that is what has played out in terms of the trend.
3: But the improvement has not been entirely smooth. Rising geopolitical tensions in the Middle East, particularly disruptions linked to the US-Iran conflict, have pushed up global energy prices, increasing transport and production costs, and slowing the pace of progress in the country. The latest being a marginal increase of 0.24% in headline inflation from 15.69% in April 2026 to 15.93% in May 2026.
4: And if not for the geopolitical crisis and the energy shocks that came with the Iran war, by now we should have been getting close to maybe 10% or 11% inflation. But there was a reversal as a result of the Iran war, in February. It was why we now have inflationary renewed pressure, in March, in April, and now in May. But the good news is that now President Trump has announced that there'll be a ceasefire, 60 days. A peace deal is being agreed, an MOU is being signed, and crude oil price has dropped to about $83 per barrel.

0: So the trajectory, the outlook is that if we're able to sustain the ceasefire and sustain the peace deal, we are likely to see a gradual deceleration in inflation.
1: Even so, economists caution that lower inflation does not necessarily mean lower prices.
2: So what we have been experiencing, in the last year, is disinflation. It's a situation where inflation rate was 34% just December or November of 2024, and is now 15-point-something percent. So you would say, oh, that's a 50% drop, in absolute terms in the inflation numbers. That's disinflation.
1: That distinction may be clear to experts, but for many Nigerians, the reality is much simpler. Life remains expensive.
3: Prices of commodities have gone skyrocketed, almost unreachable for the common people.
4: Presently, as we speak, the price for electronics, even for food, is seriously on the high side now. We are talking about more than 100% as a percentage. So presently, for now, the cost of living is seriously on the high side.
1: Experts say boosting local production remains critical if Nigeria hopes to achieve lasting price stability. But some say doing so will require major investments in power, transportation, infrastructure, and security.
5: Nigeria's economic reforms may be restoring stability to key macroeconomic indicators, but experts say stability alone is not enough. Inflation is surely slowing down, but people say they need to feel the impact in their pockets before everything begins to make sense to them. Deji Bademasi, CGTN, Lagos, Nigeria.
6: Let's go to Equatorial Guinea now, where President Teodoro Nguema Obiang has now ordered a shake-up of the government. That's led to cabinet ministers resigning after failing to meet economic and infrastructure targets. Now, according to state media, the government fell significantly short of objectives outlined under the country's national development strategy. Now, this included infrastructure expansion, economic diversification, and improvements in public services. Now, that cabinet reshuffle comes at a critical time for the country, whose economy has struggled with declining hydrocarbon production and also efforts to reduce its dependence on oil exports. Once amongst Africa's fastest growing economies following major offshore oil discoveries in the 1990s, the country has now faced slowing growth as production declines and as global energy markets shift. Now, here in Kenya, transport delays and extreme heat have been threatening harvests in many parts of the continent. The introduction of solar-powered cool storage services has become one of the most effective ways of keeping produce fresh before reaching the market. Well, in Kenya, a pay-per-use model offered by cold chain company Soke Fresh charges farmers based on kilograms stored. And this has greatly helped to cut down post-harvest losses.
7: The Food and Agriculture Organization estimates that up to 40% of food produced in Africa is lost between harvest and market, largely due to poor storage, transport and processing infrastructure.
8: So when it comes to post-harvest loss, we find that where cold storage is integrated and used well, you move from having 40 to 50% of your produce getting lost to under 2%. And that's because it's very effective as a technology to be able to extend the shelf life of produce.
7: Solar-powered, off-grid cold rooms, warehouses and cooling hubs allow farmers and traders to preserve perishable goods without relying on expensive and unreliable electricity grids. This shift is gaining momentum across Kenya, Nigeria, Ethiopia, Rwanda and South Africa.
9: One of the main challenges was having cold storage so that you're having food straight from the farm, goes fresh by the time it's temperature controlled straight from when you after the harvest and all the way till when it reaches the final consumer. You see, when you do that, you increase the shelf life and the product comes increased, everyone makes a profit.
7: As food handling systems come under pressure from climate change, rising temperatures and sometimes disrupting supply chains, cooling technology is increasingly vital. In countries such as India, China, Japan, the Netherlands and the United States, sophisticated cold chain networks allow fresh produce to remain marketable for weeks. In many parts of Africa, however, farmers often lack access to cooling facilities and must sell their crops immediately after harvest, suffering significant losses.
8: Renewable energy equipment is also new, so there needs to be a way in which you can be able to give confidence to the users that this works. It works all the time, whether it's cloudy or it's sunny. So we do provide a lot of education.
7: Unreliable electricity supplies make conventional refrigeration expensive or impractical in many rural areas. SokoFresh says it has cut spoilage rates for its customers from up to 50% to under 2%, while helping farmers earn up to 50% more per kilogram.
9: You can actually rent the cold storage so that you can be able to use it and pay per month, as opposed to you buying a full cold storage. Buying a full cold storage is so expensive, and you know, you're beginning a farm, so many costs, and it was just going to be too expensive to even venture into export of herbs.
7: Analysts say such innovations are becoming increasingly important as African countries seek to improve their food security while reducing greenhouse gas emissions.
10: So we need to solve for how do we make this utility sustainable and bankable, so that then the projects beneath them or the projects where they're expected to offtake can also be bankable. And so that is really the way we need to think about it. And this is where our grids of the future work becomes relevant. And that is what we see ourselves playing. We are playing the role of unblocking things that are blocked to make the system fluid and smooth.
7: Traditional cold storage systems often depend on diesel generators, particularly in areas with unreliable electricity. And although experts argue that the most important benefit may be economic rather than environmental, solar-powered alternatives can reduce fuel consumption and operating costs while lowering emissions. Beryl Oro, CGTN.
6: Now, the 2026 Lujiazhui Forum, one of China's most influential annual financial conferences, has kicked off in Shanghai. And the two-day event gathers more than 70 financial policymakers, also regulators and industry leaders from around the world, to discuss financial cooperation under the Global Governance Initiative. Well, our reporter Wang Tianhui is there and brings us more.
11: It's been almost a tradition for major financial policies and signals to be released at the Lujiazhui Forum. This year, it's all about offshore finance.
12: We will support Shanghai in pioneering offshore finance, and we will launch a new action plan soon aimed at building an offshore financial system that matches the city's status as an international financial center. We will pilot businesses including offshore trade financing, bonds, reinsurance, and RMB trading, while expanding related products and improving the regulatory framework.
11: The forum is jointly hosted by China's central bank, financial regulators, and the Shanghai municipal government. On one hand, officials called for stronger regulation and tougher action against market misconduct. On the other, they pledged to further open up China's capital markets.
13: We will further develop a multi-level financial market system, including technology-focused segments in both equity and bond markets. By expanding financial products and improving market inclusiveness, we aim to better serve companies of all sizes and stages of growth, strengthen support for technological innovation, and attract more long-term investment into capital markets.
11: During the forum, participants will also explore how technology is reshaping the financial sector, from innovation in financial services to building stronger support systems for the real economy. Organizers say the goal is to generate new ideas for global economic development, financial stability, and future cooperation at a time when countries are navigating an increasingly complex global economic landscape. Wang Tianyu, CGTN, Shanghai.
6: Well, that's all for now on Africa Live Biz, but ahead on Global Business Africa, The G7 summit comes to a close in the French resort of Evian-le-Bain, with leaders welcoming a preliminary peace deal between the U.S. and Iran, and also prospects of peace talks between Russia and Ukraine. We'll bring you all of that at the top of the hour. For now, it's back to you, Beatrice.
14: Uche, thank you. Well, let's now take a look at your sports news. Here's what's ahead. Ghana kicks off the World Cup campaign against debutants Panama in Toronto. We start your sports segment with the latest from the FIFA World Cup, where Portugal is now playing the DR Congo in Houston. And it's the Europeans who are leading 1-0 as the game draws to halftime. Superstar Cristiano Ronaldo made history when he became the oldest player to start a World Cup game at 41. His Portugal side took only 6 minutes to open the scoring when João Neves headed in a Pedro Neto cross for the opener. DR Congo had a chance to draw level almost immediately, but a Cedric Bukambu shot from a corner was blocked. Uzbekistan will play Colombia in the other Group K clash in Mexico City later on Wednesday. Ghana head coach says he will use the players available for their Group L opener against Panama at the Toronto Stadium later Wednesday. This is after seasoned midfielder Thomas Partey lost his appeal against Canada's decision to deny him entry into the country. Partey was denied entry due to allegations of rape and sexual assault in Britain, charges that Villarreal midfielder has denied. After Panama, the Black Stars take on European heavyweights Croatia or England. Despite their failure to even make the last Africa Cup of Nations, Ghana qualified for this World Cup by topping their group and winning 8 of 10 matches. That set up the Black Stars' fifth appearance and sparked dreams of emulating their best ever run to the 2010 quarterfinals.
15: Victories come at a high price in this World Cup. The most important thing for me is that the Ghana players are ready to pay the high price for a victory that is very, very costly in this World Cup. We are ready to do everything we can to play better football, fight harder, and strive to be better.
14: Meanwhile, Panama will be chasing their first World Cup victory against the West Africans. The sole Central American representative this year are making a second appearance after their debut in 2018 in Russia. Under Danish head coach Thomas Christensen, who took the reins in 2020, Los Canaleros have shown a remarkable improvement. They have risen from 81st to 34th in the FIFA rankings and will be no pushovers. Christensen expects Ghana to be a difficult opponent, but trusts his team to earn a win. Later Wednesday, the big one in Group L sees England open their World Cup charge against Croatia at Dallas Stadium. German coach Thomas Tuchel has called up Chelsea defender Trevor Chalobah to replace Newcastle fullback Tino Livramento, who is injured. Despite the late switch, England are among the favourites, having cruised through qualifying with a perfect record and no goals conceded. Central to the Three Lions' hopes of lifting the trophy would be the rich form of star striker Harry Kane.
16: Of course, we dream. I think we have a right to dream, but we don't want to be delusional. We know that it comes with a responsibility, and the responsibility is on the effort. We want to put the effort in and then deserve the outcome.
14: Meanwhile, Croatia will be looking to dent the Three Lions' dreams with a victory of their own. The game will bring back memories of their 2-1 success in the semi-finals of the 2018 World Cup in Russia. That memorable win brought the Central Europeans to their first ever World Cup final, where they lost 4-2 to France. Six players in the current squad were part of that historic tournament, including midfield maestro Luka Modric. This will be their 12th meeting since Croatia became an independent nation, and England holds the edge with 6 wins. Elsewhere, Senegal fans rued their opening 3-1 defeat to two-time winners France at the New York, New Jersey Stadium in Group I on Tuesday. Hundreds gathered at a public viewing areas in the Senegalese capital, where large screens beamed the action live. This is after U.S. visa restrictions denied many an opportunity to travel and support their team. Although the Lions of Teranga looked like the stronger team in the first half, the second period was a different story as France stepped it up. That left Senegal supporters regretting their wasted chances.
17: At first, I had hope, honestly, I did. And the pressure in the first and second halves was good. But after the first goal, that hope faded. The second goal killed everything. So we are a bit disappointed. But the World Cup isn't over. We are waiting for the rest.
15: We played a great match, but we were unlucky. There were many technical errors or weaknesses in the defense. But compared to 2002, we had a great team without the stars we have this year. That's one of the reasons for this result.
14: And thousands of Algerian supporters stayed awake through the night to support the Desert Foxes in the capital, Algiers, as they took on Argentina in Kansas City, only to leave disappointed when they were outclassed at 3-0. Despite the late kickoff, the fans were in high spirits and burst into celebration when the other side's opening strike early on was ruled offside. But the Argentinian side opened the scoring shortly after and made three goals in the second half to dampen the mood. The Desert Foxes need to win their next matches in Group J against Austria and Jordan to reach the knockouts for the second time in their history. Here is what fans in Algiers had to say after the opening game.
18: The result was unexpected against the Tango team. The Argentinians are well known. It is their habit and tradition. They are the fast favorites, but we still have our chances.
19: We were hoping for something better, but what can you do? This is football. There's winning and there's losing. Everyone gets what God has written for them. The best is yet to come. They should not give up. We're still supporting them. Let us stay optimistic. Let us hope for the best. There's still more matches ahead. We will keep supporting our team.
14: Elsewhere on Tuesday, superstar Erling Haaland scored a brace as Norway moved atop of Group I with a 4-1 thumping of Iraq in Boston. Another star forward, Marko Arnautovic, rounded off the scoring deep into stoppage time as Austria joined Argentina at the top of Group J with a 3-1 win over World Cup debutants Jordan. Iran continues to face visa issues at the World Cup. After their opening match in Los Angeles on Monday, Team Melli were suddenly informed they had to return to Mexico immediately. While the squad looked to focus on making improvements for their next game against Belgium, the players say it is hard to maintain concentration. CGTN's Mark New has more.
20: Iran's 2-2 tie with a lower-ranked New Zealand team was somewhat disappointing. But following the game, Iran's players had much more on their mind.
21: If you want to see, still we have some problem because it's supposed to be training in tomorrow morning, recovery, then we leave to Tijuana. But we have to leave the Los Angeles right now, and it's not good for us, you know. I think it's not good for the football because in World Cup you have to preparation good for the next game because which is a lot of stress for the players and staffs and everyone, but we don't have that support.
20: Team captain Mehdi Taremi didn't clarify who exactly was telling the team they had to leave the U.S. immediately following the game. He also decried their lack of support, a reference to 11 support staff, including their media officer, who've been denied visas to enter the U.S.
21: As you see, our analyzer, for example, have come here doing the job of the media. And, you know, everything is like disaster.
20: Mehdi says they pointed out their difficulties to FIFA President Gianni Infantino, who's actually visited them in the locker room. Mehdi says Infantino wants to help, but implied there are other factors beyond his control.
21: It's a bad situation, and we're just tired of this situation because from the 2 months ago, last month, we're having a lot of problems, you know. And it's so bad, and it affects our team.
20: When asked what he'd like to say to U.S. President Donald Trump, Mehdi kept his message simple.
21: I'm a football player. I'm here to play football, my friend.
20: Mark News, CGTN, Los Angeles.
14: 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Uche Okoronkwo is up next with Global Business. Bye-bye.

Hello there and welcome to Global Business Africa. We'll be giving you insight into Africa's business and financial markets. I'm Uche Okoronkwo, coming to you from Kenya's capital, Nairobi. Let's start with a look at the markets. Now, sentiment across global markets has been positive as investors weighed that tentative U.S.-Iran peace deal. However, uncertainty still lingers as few details of the U.S.-Iran MOU due to be signed this Friday have been publicly confirmed. Most Gulf stock markets closed higher on the day following that announcement. We saw Egypt's blue chip EGX 30 index soaring over 8%. In South Africa, investors balanced strong domestic corporate earnings against lingering global macro uncertainty. Strong banking and financial results boosted the financial index. But of course, resources remains a key market driver. Gold miners also continue to benefit from elevated global gold prices. Now, also coming up on the show today. Leaders at the G7 summit throw support behind Trump's tentative agreement with Iran. President Ramaphosa asks South Africans not to blame migrants for the country's economic and social challenges. And Cote d'Ivoire and Ghana hold a high-level summit on the future of the cocoa economy. Now, leaders at the G7 summit have greenlit U.S. President Donald Trump's tentative agreement with Iran to further extend a shaky ceasefire and open the Strait of Hormuz. Now, this is despite neither the White House nor Iran publicly releasing the text of the deal. Closing the three-day summit, French President Emmanuel Macron called it, in quotes, a very good deal. And according to leaked copies of an interim agreement, Iran will take steps to reopen the Strait of Hormuz once the deal is signed.

0: Now, Iran will also get a $300 billion reconstruction fund, and it will be able to sell its oil without restrictions. It further lays out that the U.S. will work to end all U.S. and U.N. sanctions imposed on Tehran if a final agreement addressing Iran's nuclear program is reached. Now, the accord is due to be formally signed in a ceremony in Switzerland this Friday. Now, as the U.S. and Iran edge closer to finalizing that memorandum of understanding this Friday, Tehran is balancing the prospect of economic relief against a long history of mistrust. Our correspondent, Sefer Seremi, tells us more from Tehran.
1: I'm reporting from Tehran. To better understand the significance of this potential agreement, I attended the foreign ministry's press conference, spoke with a political analyst, and talked with ordinary people to gauge public sentiment. While the leadership remains cautious about U.S. commitments, there is also a noticeable sense of hope among many people that the agreement could finally bring much-needed stability.
2: The proposed agreement, expected to be finalized on Friday, aims to leave the naval blockade and unfreeze billions of dollars in Iranian assets. But within the corridors of power, the prevailing mood remains one of cautious calculation.
3: We have ample experience with the United States' history of breaking commitments and agreements, and it is possible that such violations may occur again in the future. Yes, we must remain fully vigilant. Our armed forces are always prepared for any contingency, while our diplomatic apparatus considers all options and scenarios. We will continue diplomatic talks and negotiations to secure Iran's national interests.
2: Analysts suggest that the influence Iran has demonstrated over the Strait of Hormuz has prompted a reassessment of regional power dynamics, one that may already be reshaping the status quo.
4: The opening of the Strait of Hormuz will definitely reduce the pressure on global economy, in agriculture, in industries, in transport, in every aspect. But from geopolitical point of view, Iran has already established new formula in the region and in the globe, after showing that it's in charge of the Strait of Hormuz.
2: This new formula, according to the analyst, has revealed growing strains within the U.S.-led sanctions framework, prompting even some traditional U.S. allies to pursue more direct engagement with Tehran.
4: There was a time when U.S. allies stood back and let the U.S. do everything, and they would enjoy the merits. They couldn't talk like South Korea, like Japan. But after the closure of the Strait of Hormuz, these two U.S. allies, they forgot all about the United States, left it alone, and rushed to Tehran individually, each, to discuss terms. You know, this means that the U.S. pressure, the U.S. hegemony, the U.S. rules, especially sanctions, are not as efficient as before.
2: While officials continue debating legal and geopolitical considerations, the human cost of the conflict remains the public's primary concern. Despite persistent skepticism over Washington's reliability, there is a strong and unmistakable desire for a return to normalcy.
5: I think the agreement is feasible, and because I personally am a follower of peace and tranquility, and if peace and tranquility are established, it is for the whole world. I am optimistic about this agreement, and I hope that this agreement will be achieved.
2: As Friday's deadline draws closer, Iran finds itself at a critical juncture. Whether this MOU paves the way for lasting peace or proves to be only a temporary pause will depend on the actions both sides take in the months ahead. Sefer Seremi, CGTN, Tehran.
0: Well, our correspondent Ehsan

0: Keivani gets more insight into what Tehran is saying about the full text of that MOU.
1: Tasnim news agency close to the Islamic Revolution Guards Corps has quoted a source from within the negotiating team. And according to that source, the text Bloomberg published as the full version of the Iran-U.S. Memorandum of Understanding, referred to as the Islamabad Understanding, is not accurate. In fact, they say it has multiple deficiencies. The source goes on to clarify that the MOU does indeed have 14 clauses, and the general themes of those clauses have already been discussed in the media. However, and this is the key point, in fact, the specific details Bloomberg provided for each clause are in significant ways incomplete. Take, for example, the first clause and the one dealing with the Strait of Hormuz. The source says Bloomberg's version is clearly off the mark, and that some very important keywords have been left out entirely. And now Tehran says the full text will be released after signing on Friday based on the mutual agreements of both parties. So for now, it looks like we'll just have to wait another 2 days before we get the full picture.
0: Now, that framework agreement between Washington and Tehran has raised hopes of ending months of the Israeli-U.S. war on Iran. That, of course, rattled global energy markets and also disrupted one of the world's most important shipping lanes. The deal has already sent oil prices lower and opened the door to renewed nuclear negotiations. But analysts are also cautioning that the agreement remains fragile, with significant hurdles still standing in the way of a lasting settlement. CGTN's Ian Kinyua takes a look at what has been agreed and what could still derail a deal.
2: Months of conflict between Iran, Israel and the United States have left energy facilities damaged, shipping routes disrupted, and global markets on edge. Now, a framework agreement between Washington and Tehran has opened a path towards de-escalation, with both sides committing to broader negotiations during a 60-day ceasefire period. U.S. President Donald Trump says the deal is complete and the Strait of Hormuz will reopen.
3: We have our deal done with Iran, and it should be successful. It goes to a second stage, which I think will be actually easier. I didn't want to attack them last week, but we had no choice.
2: Iran has also welcomed the framework, saying discussions will now focus on sanctions relief and the future of its nuclear program. But experts warn the agreement is only a starting point. They further warn that memorandum is not a final peace deal, but rather a statement of intent, leaving critical questions unresolved. From maritime security in the Strait of Hormuz, to the sequencing of sanctions relief and implementation measures.
4: The period has already been extended because we've been in a ceasefire period for quite some time and it has been extremely fragile. And the same fragility and vulnerability now applies to this interim MOU, which is not a deal. It's a statement of intent to negotiate amid a ceasefire. The greatest obstacle will be primarily Israel, as a spoiler, in particular in Lebanon, who, you know, have now across parties, across society, Israelis have opposed this deal and said they need to retain the autonomy to act as they see fit in Lebanon. That is likely going to be the number one vulnerability for this deal. The second issue remains sequencing and implementation, especially around the Strait of Hormuz.
2: The Strait of Hormuz remains one of the most contentious issues. While the agreement provides for freedom of navigation, Iran maintains that it should have a greater role in managing security along the waterway. Any disagreement over fees, maritime access, or enforcement could quickly reignite tensions. And at the same time, energy markets are watching closely.
4: The situation in the Gulf is very different from country to country. Some countries were hit very hard, especially Iran itself. The oil and the energy industry in general was hit very hard. It will take them quite a long time to bounce back to pre-war levels.
2: Beyond energy, negotiators must still tackle the future of Iran's nuclear program. Questions remain over uranium enrichment levels, monitoring mechanisms, and the fate of stockpiles that survived the conflict. Those details, analysts say, will determine whether the framework evolves into a durable agreement or joins a long list of failed diplomatic efforts.
4: The greatest challenge to the nuclear deal remains in the detail, not in the overall

intent. I think there is enough overlap in terms of a Venn diagram between the US and the Iranian side of what they find acceptable. Both sides agree to, in principle, that Iran will not become a nuclear weapons country. Where I think there is still some

0: What will happen to it?
1: For now, the framework agreement offers a rare opening for diplomacy after months of confrontation. But with regional rivalries, nuclear concerns, and energy security all intertwined, the real test will be whether negotiators can transform a fragile ceasefire into lasting peace. Ian Kenyo, CGTN.
2: Now, Kenya and Egypt are amongst the African nations that joined world leaders at the 2026 G7 summit. In his statement, Kenyan President William Ruto said that the international community must pay attention to Africa. He said that the continent is central to the future of global growth and shared prosperity, as it hosts some of the world's fastest growing economies, a youthful population, and abundant natural and mineral resources. He also said that Africa is not seeking partnerships built on the extraction of raw materials for processing elsewhere, but a different model of growth that creates value on the continent. Now, that meeting also saw U.S. President Donald Trump discussing trade issues with Egypt's President Abdel Fattah el-Sisi. A statement from the Egyptian government indicated that the two presidents discussed the issue of the waters of the Nile River, with President el-Sisi terming it a matter of national security for Egypt. Well, on that note, let's now take a look at our corporate highlights this Wednesday. Oil major ExxonMobil has signed a preliminary deal to supply liquefied natural gas to South Africa's first LNG import facility. Now, the Zululand Energy Terminal, which is yet to be built, is a part of South Africa's pivot away from coal-fired power generation, and it will be located in the country's east coast at the Richards Bay Port. Now, the state says it will be an entry point for as a priority market, as it looks to grow its LNG supply to over 40 million metric tons per year by the year 2030. And in Zambia, the mining firm Vedanta Resources Konkola Copper Mines plans to build a 300 and sell its shares in New York as part of its efforts to raise money for its Zambia copper mining complex. And pay TV operator DSTV continues to lose a market share across Africa. In Kenya, fresh data from the Communications Authority of Kenya says that it lost a further 8.3% customers between December and March this year. Now, the company is facing stiff competition from streaming services and free-to-air TV. Online streaming sites have particularly eroded its traditional mainstay, which is live sports and entertainment. However, the rising cost of living and changing viewer habits have also hit the broader pay TV market in the country. DSTV has been the hardest hit, and that's largely due to its pricey packages. And finally, Google continues to face increasing regulatory scrutiny across the world. Britain's competition watchdog ordered the firm to provide greater transparency on how its search rankings work. The move is part of new rules aimed at securing a fairer deal for businesses and addressing concerns over its dominance in the sector. Now, Google must rank organic search results using objective criteria, also increase transparency around its rankings, introduce clearer complaint processes, and allow users to transfer their search data to authorized third parties. Google said it was committed to protecting the integrity of its systems and that it will work with the regulator. And that's a look at our corporate highlights this Wednesday. And let's head into a short break now, but still to come on the show. Nigeria's former oil minister, Alison Madueke, cleared of all charges after a UK corruption trial. And the world observes this year's desertification.

0: Irrigation and Drought Day with a focus on rangelands.
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0: Welcome back. Now, President Cyril Ramaphosa has urged South Africans not to blame migrants for the country's economic and social challenges. And that is amid rising anti-immigrant protests and violence in the country. Now, speaking during National Youth Day commemorations in Johannesburg, he acknowledged the country is facing high unemployment rates, high rates of crime, and poor public services. Anti-immigrant groups are warning undocumented migrants to leave the country by June 30th. And Ramaphosa's African National Congress Party is under pressure ahead of municipal elections in November, with the youth unemployment rate standing at 46%. Meanwhile, anti-immigration groups are now stepping up pressure on South Africa's government to tighten border controls. A small group of demonstrators marched through Cape Town's affluent Sea Point suburb, calling for a crackdown on undocumented migrants. CGTN's Julie Shire reports from Cape Town.
3: Chanting slogans and waving placards, anti-immigration demonstrators took their demands to an unexpected stage. They marched through Sea Point, one of Cape Town's most affluent and iconic coastal suburbs.
4: Unlike the crowds we've seen in Soweto or Tshwane or Durban, here in Sea Point the numbers are quite small. It raises the question of whether this movement can extend its reach beyond communities where economic pressure is most acute, or whether this is just a symbolic gesture at media visibility.
3: While other parts of the country have suffered deadly waves of vigilante violence, those marching here took pains to distance themselves from xenophobia. For many local onlookers, the core issue isn't foreign workers. It's the legal paperwork.
5: As long as they don't hurt anyone, as long as South Africa does not hurt anybody from, our neighboring countries, those who are legal in the country, they're more than welcome to stay. That's my whole opinion. As long as it's peaceful marches like this one, then I don't have a problem with it.
3: South Africa is home to an estimated 3 million foreign nationals, roughly 5% of the population. But with national unemployment stubbornly sitting at 30% and pressure on public infrastructure, it has turned immigration into a major political flashpoint.
6: There have been a few marches that I've heard about in other regions as well, and I do think quite a few of them are xenophobic, to be honest. This one, though, at least I think was against illegal immigration, which I think is valid.
7: I think things are, of course, getting out of hand, but I also understand, as a South African, the frustration of what's going on in the country, because there are no control of our borders. So it's like South Africa is open for all, and there are so many illegal immigrants.
3: Movement organizers argue that economic anxiety transcends neighborhood boundaries. For Cape Town branch leader Charlie Roo, the frustration is deeply personal.
8: I'm the one with two kids without schools in public schools while I pay tax, while I'm watching foreigners have spaces, foreigners without even documents, some of them. So those who feel the pain that we feel as South Africans, they will join these marches to make sure that the government does hear our grievances about this issue of illegal foreigners in South Africa. Black economy, man, it's gone.

0: even open special shops, and that's the reality of it.
1: In contrast to other anti-immigration marches seen across the country, this one was fairly small and peaceful. But the message here is clear. They want foreign nationals to leave the country before the 30th of June. Julie Shar, CGTN, Cape Town.
2: Well, moving on now, former Nigerian oil minister Desani Alison Madueke was found not guilty by a London jury of 6 bribery charges. That's after a rare corruption trial of a high-profile former energy official. Prosecutors allege that Alison Madueke was given a life of luxury in London from bribes from oil and gas industry figures who are seeking lucrative contracts in Nigeria, which has long grappled with mismanagement and corruption. But the former oil minister, who was also briefly president of the OPEC, said that she never took any bribes and had no real influence over the awarding of government contracts. Now, Alison Madueke was Minister of Petroleum Resources between the years 2010 and 2015 under then-President Goodluck Jonathan. And this year's desertification and drought day puts rangelands at the center of global attention. For centuries, Kenya's pastoralist communities have, like the Maasai, have been guardians of the country's ecosystems, practicing rotational grazing and community-based land management, and also living in harmony with wildlife. But more and more, their way of life faces extinction. A combination of land privatization, extreme climate shifts, and ecological collapse is now pushing one of humanity's ancient cultures to the brink. CGTN's Daniel Arap-Moy tells us more.
3: Here in Kenya's semi-arid lands, life has always been simple. Follow the rains, protect the cattle, and honor the ancestors. But climate change is rewriting the ancient way of life. The land is crying, and so are the Maasai elders. For many years, Singile Olengongon has been a guardian of the community's land. But he is facing his toughest test yet, human encroachment. As developers buy up property and fence off the traditional rangelands, the vital paths Singile uses to feed his goats are fast disappearing.
4: This land used to be open. We could walk for miles to feed our animals. Today, everywhere you look, there are fences and buildings. If the grass disappears completely, our way of life goes with it.
3: And this story is playing out across the region. According to Environmental Partnership, Landscape Alliance, Africa's rangelands covers at least 43% of the continent's total land area. Rangeland supports approximately 250 million pastoralists and contributes nearly 40% towards Africa's agricultural gross domestic product. And in Kenya, adding to the crisis is a severe scarcity of water driven by climate change. Many people in this community have to walk as far as 20 kilometers to get to this water point, which has been set up by the community leaders to try and mitigate the effects of climate change. Now, this water point is for both human and animal consumption. Abigail Ngilinda is a mother and a pastoralist. Every single day, her morning begins not with breakfast for the family, but with a search for water. Wanting to understand Ngilinda's daily struggle, I stepped in to help.
5: We rely on this water for everything, from cooking our meals and drinking to washing our clothes. It truly sustains every part of our daily lives.
3: Kenyan researchers say sustainable rangelands management can only succeed when the people who rely on it are active partners in its preservation.
6: Communities must be at the center of restoration. You cannot manage the rangelands sustainably if you don't involve the very people who live on these rangelands.
3: The question for those whose livelihoods depend on the

0: rangelands is whether help will arrive before the final fences close in and before unpredictable rains dry out their livelihoods. Daniel Arap Moi, CGTN, Kajiado County, Kenya.
1: Now, Africa holds some of the world's greatest restoration potential. The African Forest Landscape Restoration Initiative indicates that more than 30 African nations have committed to restoring over 100 million hectares of degraded land by the year 2030. Now, Kenya is positioning itself as one of the continent's most ambitious restoration markets. The UN also estimates that nearly two-thirds of productive land across Africa is currently degraded, and that threatens food systems, biodiversity, and rural livelihoods. But as climate finance conversations accelerate, a more difficult question is now emerging. Is the broader local operational ecosystem ready to support long-term restoration investments at scale? Well, I had a conversation with Rishab Khanna, a co-chief executive at Earthbank. I spoke to him earlier, and he noted that land regeneration is not simply a financing challenge, but also an implementation challenge. Take a look.
2: It is a major challenge that we, at the moment, even though there is finance, there is not enough data to build the trust to unlock the finance. And the implementation challenge is not only about putting the trees on the ground or putting the solar panels. It's around, you know, where should the climate action be taking place and how that climate action could be monitored. And this is why Earthbank has been building the Earthbank operating system to support private sector, public sector agencies around the world, to support them with planning, to support them with implementation in a way that they can report on the near-term milestones and the longer-term objectives of building climate mitigation and climate resilience.
1: All right. And I just want to delve further into that, because you've also said that a lack of capital is fueled by a lack of investable projects at scale. You said there's a mismatch between how financial markets operate and how ecosystems regenerate, which often takes years. Can you give us more insight into how so?
2: Financial markets are built around quarterly cycles. You know, investors read quarterly reports, and based on that, they invest. And every company is trying to maximize returns in the short term. But ecosystems, and especially natural ecosystems, are not built like that. Nature takes time to regenerate, whether it's about, you know, water rejuvenation, whether it's about planting trees, whether it's about agroforestry. These things take time. You know, it has been years for us to destroy nature, extract from nature, and for us to regenerate these lands, it will require a lot of patient capital. But having said that, I think that there is a lot of merit in having systems, technology, whether that's satellite-based monitoring or drones, to be able to show how we are actually generating returns in the short term as well. So if we can give short-term reports on how, what we can actually do in the next 6 months or 1 year, that builds the trust for investors to keep investing in the long term. So data is the key, and that builds the emotional and intellectual connect with investors to keep investing in a long-term restoration project.
1: Of course, that was Rishab Khanna, co-chief executive at Earthbank there. Now let's head over to China. In the country's Gurbantungut Desert in Xinjiang, once hit hard by wind and sand, the arid land is now turning green. Now, Shang Jianglong shows us how an integrated ecology plus industry approach is now transforming the desert from the ground up.
3: Over 200 kilometers of the Altai-Urumqi Highway cut through the Gurbantungut Desert, where wind and sand once threatened road safety. To solve this, local authorities laid straw checkboards covering over 1.7 million square meters, along with high-standing sand barriers to reduce wind speed and stabilize sand. Today, the desert

0: along the highway is being tamed, ensuring safe travel while bringing new life to the barren land. At the desert park, visitors can enjoy camel rides, off-roading, and zip lining. During the May Day holiday, the park received up to 16,000 visitors in a single day. The booming tourism industry has created over 300 local jobs and boosted nearby homestays and restaurants, turning desert resources into real prosperity. On the northeastern edge of the desert lies the hometown of large-fruited sea buckthorn in China. Over the past two decades, the planting area has reached nearly 70,000 hectares. Sea buckthorn not only fixes sand, but also boosts local incomes.
1: In the past, sandstorms would block out the sky, and our mouths, noses, and hair were full of sand. It's unbelievable that sea buckthorn can grow in the desert like this. I never expected it to bear such a heavy crop of fruit.
0: But the pioneer wasn't satisfied with just planting. After developing sea buckthorn beverages and other products, his company now produces over 10 items, including seed oil and capsules. The benefits reach local herdsmen and farmers, who make up 80% of the workforce.
2: I used to work in a supermarket. Here, my monthly salary is 5,000 yuan, higher than before.
0: For Cai Yongguo, what started as a tool for desert control has now become a driver of prosperity. Sea buckthorn has restored the land and lifted local livelihoods, a win for both the people and the environment. To the south, another integrated model is taking shape. Hidden deep in the vast sea of sand is a mega project. Builders have erected the world's largest single-site solar power station, covering over 13 square kilometers. Construction avoided disrupting existing vegetation. The panels, together with natural plants, help block wind and sand movement. Data shows the panels reduce near-surface wind speeds by 30 to 50%, turning semi-fixed dunes into fixed ones. To the north of the solar farm, China's largest energy storage station is now in the final commissioning phase. The station will absorb excess daytime solar energy and release it at night, maximizing the clean energy use. Currently, only 20% of the planned capacity is connected to the grid, leaving huge potential for development. From cash crops to solar power, this desert proves that fight against the sand can also be a fight against poverty. Here, desertification control is more than just a cost. It's a cycle of green growth and shared prosperity. 沙江龙, CGTN, 新疆.
3: You're watching Global Business Africa. Let's take a short break now, but still to come on the show. China releases a white paper outlining efforts it has made to uphold multilateralism and wisdom to promote a better world. A new U.S. Federal Reserve chair leads his first interest rate meeting.
4: Each day, there are millions of stories. Each one can open new perspectives, new possibilities. Wherever you look, we are there. To see, discover, explore. We put the pieces together to find what really matters to you. All around the world, all around the clock. Our reporters are at home across the globe. From our headquarters in Beijing and production centers in Washington, Nairobi, and London. Stories from across the globe, reaching people across the globe. CGTN. See the difference.
3: Welcome back. Now, China's State Council and Information Office has released a white paper titled

0: more just and equitable global government, China's principles, proposals, and actions. Now, that document outlines the concrete efforts China has made to uphold multilateralism and wisdom to promote a better world. CGTN's Zhao Yunfei explains the document.
1: Seeking answers to the challenges of the times, China has put forward its principles, proposals, and actions to implement the Global Governance Initiative.
2: The Global Governance Initiative has evolved from a Chinese proposal into international practice, increasingly demonstrating strong vitality.
1: Since the initiative was first proposed last September, it has gained support from nearly 160 countries and international organizations. Over 60 countries have joined the Group of Friends of Global Governance. China believes that extensive consultation and joint contributions for shared benefit are grounded in respect and learning among civilizations.
3: We are actively promoting the integration of the agenda for exchanges among civilizations with that of global governance, fully leveraging the guiding role of the Global Civilization Initiative and contributing the strength of civilizations to the reform and improvement of global governance.
1: The white paper expressed concerns over the unstable world, saying that the number of armed conflicts in 2025 have reached a new high since the end of World War II. It also specified China's commitment to the cause of global governance. According to the white paper, China is the second largest contributor to the UN peacekeeping budget and the largest troop contributor among the permanent members of the UN Security Council. China has been upholding free trade and multilateralism, being a major trading partner of over 160 countries and regions, and has signed the Belt and Road Cooperation document with over 150 countries and 30 international organizations.
2: As the world enters a new period of turbulence and transformation, we need more than ever to revitalize multilateralism, uphold the rule of law, and enhance governance effectiveness.
1: As a responsible major country, China's proposal is a commitment to upholding international rules and laws, an endeavor for the well-being of humanity. Zhao Yunfei, CGTN, Beijing.
0: Now, the 2026 Liu Jiazhui Forum, one of China's most influential annual financial conferences, has kicked off in Shanghai. And the two-day event gathers more than 70 financial policymakers, regulators, and industry leaders from around the world to discuss financial cooperation under the Global Governance Initiative. Our reporter Wang Qianyu was there and has more.
4: It's been almost a tradition for major financial policies and signals to be released at the Liu Jiazhui Forum. This year, it's all about offshore finance.
5: We will support Shanghai in pioneering offshore finance, and we will launch a new action plan soon aimed at building an offshore financial system that matches the city's status as an international financial center. We will pilot businesses including offshore trade financing, bonds, reinsurance, and RMB trading while expanding related products and improving the regulatory framework.
4: The forum is jointly hosted by China's central bank, financial regulators, and the Shanghai municipal government. On one hand, officials called for stronger regulation and tougher action against market misconduct. On the other, they pledged to further open up China's capital markets.
2: We will further develop a multi-level financial market system, including technology-focused segments in both equity and bond markets. By expanding financial products and improving market inclusiveness, we aim to better serve companies of all sizes and stages of growth, strengthen support for technological innovation, and attract more long-term investment into capital markets.
4: During the forum, participants will also explore how technology is reshaping the financial sector, from innovation in financial services to building stronger support systems for the real economy.
6: Organizers say the goal is to generate new ideas for global economic development, financial stability, and future cooperation at a time when countries are navigating an increasingly complex global economic landscape. Wang Tianyu, CGTN, Shanghai.
0: Meanwhile, a seminar was held on Wednesday in Beijing to mark the 70th anniversary of both China-Africa and China-Arab ties. It was organized by the Chinese Foreign Ministry and the China Institute of International Studies. CGTN's Wang Mingjie tells us more.
7: Over the past 7 decades, both China-Africa and China-Arab ties have expanded far beyond trade and infrastructure, with the scholars highlighting the growing role of development cooperation.
2: Today, the global south has reached a new crossroads. Facing the uncertain world, China, African nations, and Arab countries can join hands to better contribute the wisdom of global south countries, including Asia, Africa, and Latin America, to global governance and development.
3: There are two key words to describe the outcomes of China-Arab cooperation: solidarity and unity. When we established diplomatic relations 70 years ago, unity was indeed evident. Today, as the world enters a period of turbulence, we still need to work together for modernization and maintain solidarity among Asia and Africa.
7: As the world grapples with uncertainty, experts say both China-Africa and China-Arab cooperation stand as models for South-South collaboration.
8: I believe, you know, we are on the right track, and the relation will going to be stronger more and more.
7: They believe the increased market access, expanded cultural exchanges, and deeper strategic cooperation could open new opportunities.
9: 70 years on, China-Africa and China-Arab ties are better positioned to build a higher-level community with a shared future. Experts believe it will bring fresh wisdom and strength to the broader pursuit of world peace and development. Wang Mengjie, CGTN, Beijing.
0: Now, around 500 youth leaders from around the world met in the city of Wuhan in central China for the 2026 World Youth Development Forum. Now, my colleague Li Qiyuan interviewed Ahmed Wisichong Bening, the Secretary General of the Pan-Africa Youth Union. He sees a bright future in collaboration between Chinese technology and African ingenuity, as well as Global South cooperation. Take a look.
10: We're looking at our youthful demographic as a dividend for the continent, as a demographic that is able to change the tide on the continent, creates a more progressive and resilient continent that's would also, by a large extent, contribute to the stability of the world and creating a better life for the South. The future of the world is anchored on young people's ability to understand the digital age. We talk about AI and its accompanying frameworks. Now, the issue of technology and the digital platforms is not an issue of just Africa. China, it's a country that's done enormously well in terms of converting their sense of ingenuity into a powerhouse of technology. I have always said that the most potent collaboration that we're looking at is the China-Africa collaboration, because China is a powerhouse when it comes to technology and industry. Africa has the population and the sense of ingenuity. We have the mineral resources as well. And so we're looking at an area where, in terms of technological advancement, we are able to combine these forces between China and Africa to be able to build something that is for the good of the world. You go into every single country on the continent, from the Kingdom of Morocco all through to Madagascar, and you find that there's huge collaboration between Chinese technology and African ingenuity in terms of in our infrastructural development. Now, in moving forward, I think that the Global South, the collaboration between the Global South, will be the defining point for the future of the world. And I say so because the majority of citizens are in the Global South. If you look at the current dispensation where there's a breakdown in trust and confidence in multilateralism, and majority of the countries that had led the world for some time are beginning to collapse the system by themselves. It would take the Global South, led by China, to reinforce the real meaning of multilateral cooperation among our citizens.
0: On that note, let's head over to the U.S., where the new chair of the U.S. Federal Reserve has led his first monetary policy

0: Policy Committee meeting. It left interest rates unchanged in the 3.5 to 3.75% range for overnight borrowing. Now, Kevin Warsh and the Fed officials removed their prior outlook for a rate cut this year, indicating that a cut is possible, though not certain. Between rising inflation and political pressures, it has been a big first test for this new Fed governor. On that note, let's take a look at commodity markets today. And of course, all eyes are on oil prices. We saw them rise more than 1% after U.S. President Donald Trump threatened to resume bombing Iran if it doesn't, in quotes, behave. They still remained near three-month lows as the International Energy Agency warned of excess supply next year. Now, Brent crude futures were up 93 cents to trade at around $79.89 a barrel. And U.S. WTI gained 79 cents to trade at around $76.84 a barrel. Of course, both contracts hit their lowest since early March, earlier in today's session. Let's take a short break now, but still to come. Cocoa producers in West Africa discuss the threat presented by cocoa alternatives used to make a chocolate.
1: Images may appear to be identical, but looks can be deceiving. The difference is not always obvious. It has to be discovered. There are always different sides to a story. We put the focus on the details. To see more, to understand better. CGTN. See the difference.

0: Welcome back. Now, Cote d'Ivoire and Ghana held a high-level summit on the cocoa economy in Abidjan. And that event was attended by President Alassane Ouattara and his counterpart, President John Dramani Mahama, as well as senior government officials, industry stakeholders, and representatives from both nations. Now, the objective of that meeting was to enhance cooperation between the world's two largest cocoa-producing nations and also address key challenges that are currently facing the cocoa sector.
1: The summit centered on the cocoa sector's sustainability, pricing, farmer welfare, and long-term market stability. In his inaugural speech, the Ivorian President Alassane Ouattara emphasized that despite the significant achievements of the Cote d'Ivoire-Ghana Cocoa Initiative, the sector continues to face considerable challenges.
2: Global price volatility continues to weigh on the incomes of our populations and farmers, as well as on our public finances. None of our states can absorb such shocks sustainably. Added to this are the effects of climate change on the productivity of our orchards, increasing pressure on rural land, accentuated by illegal gold mining, as well as the aging of plantations and the persistence of cocoa tree diseases.
1: Journalists at the meeting raised the issue of the experimental cocoa-free chocolate alternative called Choviva, currently being tested by some Western tech and agribusiness startups. The lab cocoa-free chocolate is to be produced without traditional cocoa beans and could potentially impact the sector.
3: If you use anything to produce something that is like chocolate, it's not chocolate. That's why they call it choco something, but they try to use the cho. But cho ends with chocolate, and chocolate is made from cocoa. Many people who are health conscious are beginning to look for organic and original products. And so yes, people can do their innovations, create artificial chocolate, artificial meat, artificial orange, artificial apples. If you want to eat artificial apples, you are free to do so. But many people in the world are now conscious about eating organic and healthy.
1: Africa accounts for approximately 80% of global cocoa production, yet it only captures a small percentage of value in the cocoa chocolate supply chain. With this in mind, the summit steering committee emphasized the necessity to expand the Cote d'Ivoire-Ghana Cocoa Initiative to other African countries with the aim of enhancing regional cooperation and harmonizing sector policies.
4: In accordance with the provisions of its charter, and in view of the need for coordinated action among African producing countries, the committee recommended officially opening the initiative to other countries, notably Nigeria and Cameroon. This expanded integration aims to reinforce regional cooperation and harmonize the sector's policies, strengthen collective bargaining power in global markets, and facilitate the sharing of best practices.
1: The committee also reaffirmed the importance of accelerating efforts towards local processing and industrialization of cocoa within the producing countries. The summit encouraged regional and continental trade, thereby stimulating national and regional consumption of cocoa-based products. It also committed to guaranteeing producers fair and decent remuneration and placing them at the heart of the cocoa value chain. Beryl Oro, CGTN.
0: Well, let's now turn our attention to that World Cup fever. As it continues, Libyan barber Marwan Alagwe has used clients' hair clippings to depict the World Cup logo on the floor of his barbershop in Tokra. Now, the 34-year-old says he blends his passion for drawing with his profession, which is transforming his cut hair into artwork. Alagwe has attracted a wide following on social media for his portraits of sports figures and other images.
5: At first, I used to draw on the paper on the board back in primary school. I wanted something within my field. I wanted to return to drawing, but at the same time, I'm a barber, so I wanted something related to my profession. I found the closest thing is to draw with hair. Drawing with hair is similar to drawing with sand. And that is how the idea came back. I'm thinking about the possibility of creating my own exhibition where I can display my photos and see them displayed. If the opportunity comes to participate in exhibitions abroad or inside Libya, that is totally fine. I have no problem with that.
0: Well, let's shift our focus now and take a look at currency markets today. And the U.S. dollar edged higher ahead of the conclusion of the U.S. Fed meeting, of course, the first to be chaired by Kevin Warsh. Markets are closely watching for any signs of a hawkish shift from policymakers. Now, the dollar index rose 0.11% to 99.66. Meanwhile, on the continent, Egypt's pound has become the world's best-performing currency after oil prices dropped sharply. We saw it has risen about 4% against the dollar this week. Now, the Egyptian pound traded at around 47.9 pounds per dollar in the week before the war began. South Africa's rand was flat after data showed May inflation numbers rose by less than expected. We saw it traded around 16 rand 18 cents against the dollar. Of course, headline inflation in the country quickened to 4.5% year-on-year in May. And analysts are saying this reduced the likelihood of another central bank interest rate hike in South Africa next month. And before we leave you, let's give you an update on the current World Cup matches. The World Cup game between Portugal and the DRC is in the final minutes and still held at a 1-1 draw. Johan Wiese headed in DR Congo's equalizer in the fifth minute of added time in the first half added time in the Group K clash. Now, Portugal's João Neves had scored during the sixth minute. And that is where we leave it on this edition of Global Business Africa. Remember, you can send your feedback to the contacts on your screen. You can also follow us on our various digital media platforms. From me, Ucheo Koronkwo, and the rest of the team.

0: U.S. President Donald Trump declares victory on a draft agreement with Iran as the G7 concludes with new details emerging about the deal. A sobering new warning on Ebola in the Democratic Republic of Congo 1 month after the WHO declared the deadly outbreak an international emergency. And a historic moment for DR Congo as they face Portugal in Houston, their first World Cup appearance in over 40 years. Hello, everyone, and thank you for joining us. I'm Asiye Namdar in Washington. And we begin with an eventful finale at the G7 summit, U.S. President Donald Trump meeting with world leaders and again touting the peace deal with Iran as a major diplomatic achievement. He also issued a warning to Tehran if it fails to uphold its commitments. CGTN Sarah Coates begins our coverage from Evian Lobin.
1: U.S. President Donald Trump has wrapped up his three-day trip to the G7 summit here in France, defending his deal with Iran, but making clear he sees it as the beginning of the process and not the end. Now, speaking after these days of talks with G7 and other leaders, Trump called the agreement a breakthrough, saying it had helped calm oil markets and reduce the risk of a wider regional crisis. But he's also warning Iran that Washington could return to military action if Tehran fails to meet its commitments. So let's take a listen to what we did hear from the U.S. president a little earlier.
2: It should be permanently. But if it's not permanently, we will bomb them. They will be bombed, just like I bombed them on Wednesday night and Tuesday night, and was going to bomb them on Thursday night at a level that was three times greater.
1: Now, meanwhile, CNN says it's obtained a memorandum of understanding, that is, between the U.S. and Iran, with U.S. officials saying the wording is deliberately broad, designed to open the door to further talks rather than settle every difficult issue now. Now, those talks are expected to cover Iran's nuclear program, sanctions relief, regional security, and the reopening of the Strait of Hormuz. But there's pressure on the energy side, with a temporary U.S. Treasury waiver allowing purchases of Russian oil and petroleum products already loaded at sea as of April 17th. Well, that's due to expire unless Washington extends it again. Now, the U.S. Treasury Secretary had framed the waivers as a way to limit market turmoil from the Iran conflict, but has previously suggested that this one may not be renewed. Now, G7 leaders have backed the U.S.-Iran deal, saying they're ready to help implement it. And Trump is now in Versailles, just west of Paris, for a grand dinner with the French President Emmanuel Macron, something really seen as a shiny object to keep him here for the duration of the G7. Sarah Coates, CGTN, French Alps.
0: G7 leaders also promised to boost Ukraine's air defenses and tighten sanctions on Russia. Dasha Chernyshova with reaction from Moscow.
3: Well, the Kremlin is yet to respond to this statement, but what we have seen was that Moscow in general doesn't really care about the statements coming from the West because they do expect them to be all in line with the general anti-Russian narrative. So we've heard the Russian Foreign Ministry spokeswoman Maria Zakharova early in the day saying that the behavior of the Ukrainian President Volodymyr Zelensky at the G7 summit is actually reflecting his attempts to show that he's actually the one who is managing the organization and is capable of getting the results that he wants. But in the meantime, we understand that Russia is still steadfast when it comes to

0: its resolve to achieve the goals of its so-called special military operation in Ukraine by military means or by diplomacy if Moscow believes Ukraine gets back to the negotiating table. So at this stage, it does seem that any statement coming from the Western countries regarding the tighter sanctions or perhaps more military aid to Ukraine is not going to affect Russia's operation and will only be prolonging this conflict. So from the Russian perspective, what the West should be doing is actually trying to help to broker the negotiations in which Moscow says Kyiv is not taking part. The phone call that was initiated by the Iranian Foreign Minister Abbas Araghchi was held with the Russian Foreign Minister Sergei Lavrov early on Wednesday, and the two have been talking about the details of this memorandum that Tehran and Washington are about to sign. And Moscow has stressed the importance of this memorandum, these arrangements actually being now hammered out. He stressed also from the Russian perspective, it is important that those obligations, that those commitments are well taken into account and respected by all sides of this deal. And obviously, the Russian foreign minister has reminded that Moscow could be providing its help if needed in the negotiations process, keeping in mind that Moscow has played an important role back in 2015 when the JCPOA has been signed.
1: Dasha Chernyshova. Now, China has issued a key policy document on improving and reforming global governance. It outlines ways to make the system more just and equitable. Foreign Minister Wang Yi also used the occasion to stress wars and conflicts require diplomatic solutions.
2: We need to actively de-escalate regional hotspots, resolve conflicts through dialogue, and achieve lasting peace through common security. Political solutions must be found for issues including Ukraine and Gaza. The situation in the Middle East has global implications.
1: Wang Yi also reaffirmed China's support for Iran's sovereignty and security during a call with his Iranian counterpart, Foreign Minister Abbas Araghchi. Beijing says it's also providing more humanitarian aid to Iran and Lebanon. It will support affected populations with post-conflict recovery and economic development. China provided emergency aid to Iran and a number of other countries in the region earlier this year as well. Gaza's humanitarian crisis far from over. Amid the devastation and daily struggles, a small group of volunteers racing against time to preserve the territory's history before it is lost forever. Nadra Al-Tibi is in Gaza.
3: Inside a tent in southern Gaza, volunteers store artifacts rescued from destroyed heritage sites. The collection is part of the Heritage Guardians Initiative, launched in 2024 to protect Gaza's cultural heritage from being lost beneath the rubble. Team members recover artifacts from archaeological sites before transporting them for cleaning, documentation, and storage inside numbered wooden crates.
4: We stored the artifacts inside a tent because there are no museums, warehouses, or restoration laboratories left in Gaza. All of these facilities have been destroyed. Even the museum in Al-Kawara was completely destroyed, so we transferred the artifacts to a safer area in Al-Mawazi and preserved them inside this museum tent.
3: The team says it has already recovered nearly 3,000 artifacts, including ancient pottery, traditional Palestinian embroidery, household items, and archaeological pieces dating back centuries.
5: We rescued these artifacts after traveling to collect them from damaged locations. We then organized them into a digital archive. The team made tremendous efforts to recover the artifacts from beneath the rubble of targeted sites.
3: Palestinian authorities have requested UNESCO to place 14 cultural and natural landmarks in Gaza in the occupied West Bank on the World Heritage Initiative list, citing threats facing historical sites during Israel's war on the territory.
6: Our work is not limited to preserving photographs or entering data into computers. We document the historical background of every artifact to ensure it remains a witness for future generations. Each piece goes through several stages, including photography, documentation, and digital archiving.
3: UNESCO says it has verified damage to 164 cultural sites in Gaza since October 2023, including religious sites, historical buildings, museums, monuments, and archaeological locations.
7: For more than 1,400 years, these stones have stood here at Gaza's Great Omari Mosque. Today, despite all the damage caused by war, they remain a symbol of the heritage that volunteers are working to protect from being lost. Nadir Al-Tibi, CGTN, Gaza City.
1: Still ahead, warnings from the World Health Organization about the growing Ebola outbreak on the African continent. What's complicating containment efforts when we come back?
8: You might think you are better informed in an information age. 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And data poverty shuts out many. We at CGTN are committed to transcending the information gap and the digital divide. CGTN, bridging nations and civilizations. 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
1: The Ebola outbreak in the Democratic Republic of Congo could possibly become the worst on record. That's the warning from the Africa Centers for Disease Control and Prevention. There are now more than 800 confirmed cases, nearly 200 deaths, 1 month after the World Health Organization declared Ebola an international emergency. The United Nations says ongoing violence in the region is hampering aid efforts.
9: This has further disrupted humanitarian access and left more people without any assistance. Ongoing clashes, resulting displacement risks, are increasing the risk of transmission of Ebola, particularly as people move to and from affected provinces. Our partners are ready to respond, but are constrained by poor access.
1: If the current situation remains as is, health officials expert and former deputy director general at the Africa CDC, he joins us from Seattle, Washington. Dr. Agwell, welcome to the program. What makes this outbreak particularly concerning for you, and why are health officials sounding the alarm now?
10: Thank you for having me. This outbreak is special in several ways. First is that it was detected late, after it had been in circulation for some time. And that means that the numbers from the beginning were more than we were counting. Second is that it's in a conflict area, and therefore deploying health workers, engaging with the communities is much more difficult, much more unsafe than in a non-conflict area. And also dealing with the different entities that are controlling the different parts of the area is also complicated. Third is we don't have any licensed therapeutic or vaccine. And that means that we only use the usual public health measures to try and bring this under control. And finally is it is in an area which is near other countries. And therefore, with all the movements, cross-border importation becomes a concern, and therefore there is need for us to act a little bit faster than we are doing now so that we can be able to contain this within the space where it started.
1: So with all the challenges that you mentioned, and those are pretty big obstacles, Dr. Agwell, what needs to happen right now, with having said all the things that you said, to bring this virus under control, if you will?
10: My advice, there are a few things that we need to do, and right now. The first is community engagement. The community needs to

0: best way to deal with disinformation and misinformation is engaging with the community with the right information in the way they understand the best.
1: Understood.
0: And this for me is exactly the first place to begin. The second is to ensure that all the tools that health workers need are at their disposal, whether it is PPEs, whether it is therapeutics, whether it is diagnostics. Any tool that the health worker needs should be made available at the center of this particular outbreak. Right now, we are seeing some slow availability of diagnostics and PPEs. That needs to change.
1: And Dr. Ogwell, okay, go ahead. Go ahead.
0: Yeah. Third is we must see this as a response that is beyond just the DRC. We need to be preparing globally so that we have every surveillance system being at its best. That way we can be able to pick any case that may slip through from the center of the outbreak.
1: So how important is contact tracing, Dr. Ogwell, especially with thousands of people potentially exposed? And from what I understand, many of these people have not been reached or contacted.
0: Contact tracing is the bastion of getting an outbreak like this to be contained. Right now, we are chasing the contacts, and we are quite far behind because the ideal is at least 90%, and we have not yet reached that threshold. If we do not do effective contact tracing over the next 5 or so days, then this particular outbreak can outrun us, and we don't want that to happen. Therefore, every effort needs to be put into the space of contact tracing, and that has to be combined with community engagement so that they appreciate and understand that they should not be hiding cases. They should be bringing those cases forward so that the rest of the public can be able to be protected. And it is the core of ensuring we catch up and be ahead of this outbreak.
1: And finally, Dr. Ogwell, what is your message to the international community? Clearly, the Democratic Republic of Congo needs a lot of help right now.
0: To the international community, this is a solidarity moment where everyone who has anything that can be able to be used in containing this particular outbreak, you need to bring it forward today because we are already doing catch-up. We should not be waiting until a case is reported in your geography. We should be supporting the DRC and Uganda to ensure that we contain this outbreak at source.
1: All right, we're going to leave it there. Dr. Ahmed Ogwell, thank you so much. It's day 7 of the World Cup, and by the end of Wednesday's action, all 48 teams will have a game under their belt. The spotlight now on some of the tournament's biggest stars. Alistair Barberstock joins us from Dallas. Alistair, what can you tell us about the upcoming matches?
2: Well, we've got a full day of football here, Asier, right ahead of us. And the first match of that has just finished. Portugal versus the Democratic Republic of Congo, finishing 1-1. Cristiano Ronaldo of Portugal, not able. You can see a lot of people here very, very excited about this tournament. Cristiano Ronaldo, as I mentioned, not able to get on the score sheet. It's his last World Cup. And he's won almost everything else in the game, so he'll be a bit worried about that. But a draw is not necessarily the end of the world in the group stage. Then here, as you can see in Dallas, right behind me, we've got England versus Croatia. Almost certainly the biggest game of this opening round of group stage matches, given that both teams are real contenders for the title itself. We've got, and it's something of a grudge match as well between England and Croatia. The last time these two teams met at this tournament, he knows they met. The last time they met at this tournament, Croatia beat England in the semi-final to make it into the final in 2018. There's another player on Croatia's side, an angel in midfield, Luka Modric, who's also playing in his last World Cup. Elsewhere, we've also got Ghana versus Panama and Uzbekistan versus Colombia. So lots to look forward to, Asier.
1: And Alistair, of course, another big star played on Tuesday, had a big game. We're talking about Argentina's Lionel Messi.
2: Asier, Lionel Messi was at his brilliant best again yesterday. A hat-trick for his...

0: efforts against the team, a hat-trick for his efforts, and that puts him at the top of the scorer's sheet with three goals going into the second round of matches. And it was a statement from Argentina. The current reigning champions actually lost their opening game of the previous World Cup to Saudi Arabia. So a bit of a nervy start for Argentina, but looking good as they get off with their World Cup campaign. So the defending champions definitely have the right man in their squad as he looks to make a mark at his final World Cup.
1: All right, Alistair Barberstock, thank you. Now joining the Democratic Republic of Congo's national team on their journey is a super fan who went viral for his support of the Leopards. CGTN's Chris Oshambringa caught up with him before he traveled to North America.
2: Michelle Nkuka Mboladinga is an ardent supporter of the Democratic Republic of Congo's national football team, the Leopards. He's better known as Lumumba Via for mimicking the DRC's independence hero, Patrice Lumumba. In January, he shot to international fame for standing still with an outstretched hand throughout the duration of all DRC matches at the 2025 Africa Cup of Nations finals in Morocco. His videos went viral, earning him recognition and awards.
3: My life has really changed after returning from Morocco. I now feel I've become a star.
2: While most of them sing and dance, Lumumba Via has chosen a different style, standing still like the statue of Patrice Lumumba. And fellow Leopard supporters like his unique style.
4: Lumumba Via has become a model of resilience, especially for the youth, sports lovers and the elite in the DRC and Africa as a whole.
5: The work that he's doing is so good. It's uplifting our country.
6: The Ebola outbreak in the DRC has disrupted travel plans of many Congolese fans who are preparing to visit the US to support their team. But passionate supporters like Lumumba Vera have refused to give up hope. Chris Ochamringa, CGTN, Kinshasa, Democratic Republic of Congo.
1: Coming up, the new chairman of the U.S. Federal Reserve delivers his first major decision on interest rates, what the move signals about the outlook for the U.S. economy.
7: ...360-degree profiles of industry movers and shakers, tech mavericks, and policymakers. We drill down on their success. We ask how they set strategy and how they navigate in an increasingly competitive market. Real talk, real business. Join the conversation. 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

0: The U.S. central bank is keeping its main interest rate steady at around 3.5%. The decision came during the Federal Reserve's first meeting led by a new chairman nominated by President Donald Trump. CGTN's Owen Furklough reports from Washington.
1: A new regime starts with nothing new at the U.S. Federal Reserve. The central bank under new chair Kevin Warsh maintaining the interest rate that steers the economy at the same level. Surging inflation caused directly by the U.S.-Iran conflict's impact on energy prices is now more than double the Fed's target. But Warsh has argued underlying inflation that strips out big price swings for things like energy isn't as high as conventional measures suggest. That's typically an argument for cutting that rate to gradually bring down the cost of borrowing. Though the Fed's board of governors that votes on monetary policy was unanimous in Wednesday's decision. Warsh's interest rate view has attracted criticism, partly because it chimes with the man who nominated him, U.S. President Donald Trump. Trump tried to fire Warsh's predecessor amid constant demands for a lower rate that Jerome Powell largely resisted. And yet those who favor a rate cut can point to an overall resilient economy despite inflation. Retail sales jumped in May, according to data released on Wednesday, following strong jobs numbers and unemployment that remains historically low. Owen Fairclough, CGTN, Washington.
0: China and Myanmar's longstanding economic and trade ties were on display at the China South Asia Expo. As Yang Jinghao reports, businesses from both countries used the occasion to explore new opportunities for cooperation.
2: These varieties of rice come from Myanmar, one of the world's major rice-producing countries. Myanmar companies are using the 10th China South Asia Expo to promote their products to Chinese consumers.
3: This is Pa San rice, one of the most popular rice varieties in Myanmar. The broken rice in the middle is mainly exported to China to make rice noodles and other products. The rice on the left is a premium variety and goes through a sophisticated processing process.
2: The rice industry is just one example of the close trade relationship. Chinese-made machinery plays an important role in Myanmar's rice cultivation and processing, while China's also become one of the country's key export destinations for rice.
4: Last year, we export about 500,000 metric tons, and to China, out of today, export volume of 2.7 million metric tons. And in this coming year, we plan to export about 3 million metric tons. That's our target. We are trying to see more to the China market as well, because China is the second largest market for our country export.
5: Rice is just one example of the goods traded between China and Myanmar. Beyond agriculture, many more signature products from the country are on display here, highlighting the strong potential for bilateral cooperation.
2: From jewelry and coffee to handicrafts, a diverse range of exhibits showcase Myanmar's rich culture and expanding industrial capabilities. This company is one of Myanmar's leading food manufacturers, specializing in instant noodles and vermicelli, and began exploring opportunities in the Chinese market this year.
6: We are looking for more distributor as the China is very big. So like every province, we will have one or two distributor to sell our product and promote our product through online and offline.
2: Official figures show bilateral trade between China and Myanmar reached $19.4 billion in 2025. Marking a 19% year-on-year increase. That momentum has carried into 2026, with the trade during the first 2 months jumping by more than 50% from the same period a year earlier.
7: Looking ahead, we also are seeking the deeper cooperation with China, especially with Yunnan, in the area such as modern technologies and coffee industry. And also, I look forward to expand our cooperation with Yunnan in cross-border trade, tourism development, and investment promotion.
2: As the China-Myanmar Economic Corridor continues to move forward, expanding flows of trade, investment, and exchange are expected to further strengthen ties between the two neighboring countries. Yang Jinghao, CGTN, Kunming, Yunnan Province.
0: And that is the world today. Thank you for watching. I'm Asiya and I'm Darren Washington. We'll be back with more news at the top of the hour. And for news anytime, visit our website, cgtn.com.

0: So each of those three are important in China for China, from China to the global south, and from China for multilateralism.
1: The understanding of interpersonal relationships that is captured in the literature, the history, the philosophy of the ancient times, and that can be readapted, reauthorized for the modern world.
2: Welcome to World Insight with me, Tian Wei. China concludes its presidency of the United Nations Security Council. From addressing climate crisis to fostering peace and sustainable development, China's proposals are increasingly shaping on the deepening ties between the UN and China and how Chinese wisdom is translating into actionable solutions for today's most pressing global challenges.
3: So nice.
0: It's gorgeous, isn't it? We're very, very lucky to have our offices right here.
3: Mm-hmm. Right by the river.
0: People. China has enormous importance now for the development story elsewhere in the world. China is massively important to the development of the continent of Africa, from which I have just arrived. Massively important to the future of my continent, Western Europe. So the mandate, the work that I'm called upon to do, it is about trying to coordinate this wonderful UN team that we have in China to progress China's own development, but also to assist China in assisting the development of the rest of the world. So that is a big job.
2: That is a big job. Let's talk about the big job itself, because SDG, as we know, 2030, that is, we are moving toward there. And
0: Correct.
2: The term of yours as RC in China exactly coincides
0: Correct.
2: With the final tour of the SDG. So how is it relevant, what China is doing right now, and your cooperation with China, to all your teams around the world within the UN?
0: It's massively relevant. Let me explain why in at least two ways. The first way is a very concrete way. Thinking statistically, 1.4 billion people as a percentage of the 8 billion people that there are on the planet. So that's about 20% of the global population. So if China makes it to the SDGs by 2030, and right now China probably has met about two-thirds of the Sustainable Development Goals already, so one-third still to do. If China gets there by 2030, then that means that 20% of the planet gets there by 2030. But the second way that you're pointing to is the example that China can set in development terms for the rest of the world. So we know it. Over the last couple of decades, China has lifted more than 800 million people out of absolute poverty. And you know that the very first of the 17 Sustainable Development Goals

0: SDG 1 is on the elimination of poverty. So China has set an extraordinary example of how to do that. What I find very attractive is China's willingness to share that experience, but not impose it. So China says, this is how we did it.
1: By the way, that's a fine balance.
0: It's a very fine balance, but it's a very important one, I think, to say, this is what we did. This is what worked for us. Maybe it can work for you. But not say, this is the only way. And I think China's always very careful to say every country must walk its own development path. I mean, just a final word or two on that. We had just recently the Global Poverty Reduction Forum here, at which His Excellency, the Premier, spoke. And this was the consensus. You had people from all over the world attending that meeting to look at what has been China's experience, but what have other countries done in terms of poverty alleviation, what's comparable, what's shareable, and then also perhaps what differs. But with this laser-like focus on how do you lift people out of poverty, and that is SDG number one, which is the foundation for everything.
1: Multilateralism has been a word that China respects and show its action towards. Mm. And yet that phrase has become irrelevant, it seems, to some in some parts of the world. So they say, please face the reality. It's not multilateralism anymore. It's rules of the jungle. Whoever has the bigger power has the bigger say. And that has been how the United Nations will be run. Mm. How do you see the rhetorics vis-a-vis the realities in both ways?
0: I think what you're mostly pointing to is in the area of global peace and security. And there, China was in the presidency, as you know, of the UN Security Council for the month of May, and convened a very, very important debate on multilateralism, the global order, and the UN Charter just towards the end of May. Minister Wang Yi, His Excellency Wang Yi, was there to preside over that debate. In that debate, our United Nations Secretary General indicted very much the same things that you're talking about. He talked about a very dangerous erosion of respect for international law in international affairs. He talked about the fact that the Security Council is no longer able to achieve consensus around issues that threaten us all. And he really deplored and regretted that. He called for a renewal of faith in the United Nations Charter as the single best hope for humanity and for peace. And I, of course, he's my boss, so I would have to agree with him. But I also, as an individual, I profoundly agree with him. I profoundly think that the only solution for the planet is to get back to multilateral cooperation. The law of the jungle would lead nowhere. We've tried that. We know where that path leads. That leads to global conflict and massive loss of life. And by contrast, if we look at the era of global cooperation that really began in the 1980s and more or less to the present day, we've seen an extraordinary expansion in welfare for the world. China lifting its 800 million people out of poverty. How did China do that? By opening up. By opening up. And that phrase, opening up, I think that's really multilateralism, isn't it? Because you're opening up towards the other and you're seeing your benefit in that cooperation. I think we'll get back to this. I think that this is a passing moment in human affairs where there is this skepticism out there. I choose to be the optimist and believe that it is a passing moment and that really the experience of history tells us that we do best when we do together.
1: You see, China has been emphasizing on the capacity and the authority of the Security Council. There are also others who are emphasizing on different areas of how to strengthen the Security Council. So that will be a great debate, it seems, leading up to the real thing.

0: Absolutely. Security Council reform is vital and also really hard. But there's a lot that we can do to improve the other tools that we have in the United Nations. And particularly, and this is something that I think is of great interest, China, in all of the introductory meetings that I've had here with senior officials, whether it's from the Minister of Foreign Affairs, from the Minister of Commerce, from the Chinese Development Agency, CIDCA, many others, everybody's essentially said the same three things to me in different ways on arrival. They've said, China continues to be a devout believer in multilateralism with a strong United Nations at the center. That's the first point. And it's obviously a very welcome one. The second, they will say, any entity, any organization that is 80 years old, it probably needs some updating. But then the third point is to say, but we want that updating to make the United Nations stronger, not weaker. And we particularly want the development pillar of the United Nations to emerge stronger and not weaker.
1: People will say, oh, China is already well developed. So what can its role be now? Now here is the critical point, because there were some earlier plans being drawn up, and yet plans are plans. It really takes action to implement them. Tell us more about what are some of the immediate actions that US and RC is working with China to implement the development.
0: The first is, I say, is in China for China. So that's how we assist China's onward journey in its own development. And I'll come back to that in a second. The second we talked about is China's contribution to global development, right? And so that's everything that is partnership, that is cooperation with the global south. And that's a very important part of our agenda here, as well as UN China, is to try to help countries around the world learn from China's example, and where it's applicable, and also to take advantage of the capacities and the resources for development that China has. And then the third is, we've just talked about, is China's thinking about the future of the UN and of multilateral cooperation at the global level. So each of those three are important: in China for China, from China to the global south, and from China for multilateralism. On in China for China, it's very interesting. So since coming to China, I've spent a lot of time reading and thinking about the Shouwu, the 15th five-year plan. It's exciting because it envisages an even greater future for China's people. But it's also honest in that it recognizes and proposes actions for dealing with some of the challenges. And some of those challenges are around what the plan talks about as unbalanced development. It's quite normal. If you grow as extraordinarily rapidly as China has, it's inevitable that some people, some groups, some parts of the country may not be able to keep up with that extraordinary pace and risk, as we say in the language of the Sustainable Development Goals, being left behind. And then even some of that extraordinary achievement of lifting 800 million people out of poverty, some of those people, that achievement, it's still a little fragile. If they have a sudden health emergency, for example, they might drop back into poverty. So the plan is very honest, I think, and clear-eyed about those challenges. And our job as UN China is to work with China's government at national level, but also at provincial level and even below, in those parts of the country that do risk falling behind a little bit, not sharing in that meteoric journey towards prosperity and development, and to see how that they can come forward. So, to be very concrete about it, the whole agenda around rural revitalization. So, some of that challenge of unbalanced development is to be found in rural areas compared with the urban centers. Some of the challenge is around what we call social protection, social safety nets. So China has a really remarkable set of different safety nets for the elderly, for the unemployed, for young people, for people living with disability, for people living in the rural areas. How do you bring all of those together? and strengthen them. So there really is universal coverage. The 15th five-year plan, it talks about the challenge of the silver economy, as we call it, those who have grey hair increasingly like I do, but also the challenge for young people to find quality jobs, particularly at a moment where we see such extraordinary innovation in China around robotics, automation. So where are the jobs going to be for the young people? Thinking about all of those kinds of development issues coming together. And then the third area that is also, I think, a big one for UN China through the She Wuwu is the green transition. So climate change is impacting even China. Desertification, for example, how one combats that and how one protects rural livelihoods based around farming in a context where climate change is advancing with every year and with every decade. So all of which is to say that within that overall story of extraordinary development success, one of the things I admire about China is its honesty in identifying those development challenges. And that brings us back to the Sustainable Development Goals, because you're not going to achieve those remaining one-third of the SDGs unless you deal with this challenge of unbalanced development, which the 15th five-year plan, I think, is very clear-eyed about.
1: There has always been linguistic and rhetorical power, mm-hmm. as in the real world. Mm-hmm. And some even suggest that anything coming out of China, mm-hmm. it would always be studied with extreme detail, but at the same time with a color lens. For some of the media outlets, for example. So how would the UN be able to, against the trends of so-called rhetorical power only, and focus on the realities?
0: The first thing I would say is that globally, we know that the Sustainable Development Goals are off track. No country on the planet, not in all probability, not China, certainly not Ireland, where I come from, not countries in America, in Africa, Asia. Nobody is going to achieve all 17 of the SDGs. They're very, very ambitious to begin with. Their aspirations. And then we had COVID, and we had the resumption of conflict, and we had the climate crisis, all of which have forced us to deviate. So that means that anything that helps, helps. So any contribution to that global effort to progress sustainable development is something that in principle I think we should welcome. And so it is a communications challenge for me as resident coordinator China to point that out first. The second, you talked about sort of looking under a microscope. I would say it's always important that anywhere in the world that we are, we look carefully at any proposal and any plan, and we say, how is this going to carry forward human prosperity, human dignity, human freedom? So that's something that as the United Nations we would do. We have a very, very important normative mandate as well around the whole range of norms and international standards and rights. But I agree with you that we are at a moment in human history where I think many people around the world and many governments around the world have eroded trust in one another and are on a bit of a hair trigger with respect to one another. And that's another thing that the United Nations was designed to help with. We are precisely about dialogue, about communications, about mutual understanding. And so with healthy respect for one another, sitting down, talking it through, and saying, well, this looks to me to be like an important contribution. What do you think? And inviting those views, but trying to bring more light and less heat to that discussion. And that also is part of what I think the resident coordinator China is required to do. It is a communications challenge. It is a translation challenge. And that's something that I look forward to very much.
1: Thank you so much, Stephen. What a beautiful conversation.
0: Really a great pleasure. Thank you for the opportunity.
1: Thank you.

0: Welcome back. This is World Insight with me, Tianwei. In an era marked by geopolitical frictions and unprecedented global uncertainties, the ancient philosophies of the East offers a refreshing lens for coexist. Roger Im, a world-renowned philosopher and sinologist, believes that Chinese traditional wisdom holds the key to solving modern global crises. We sat down with Professor Im to discuss his lifelong journey of translating Chinese philosophy for the West and the world, and why he believes China's intellectual heritage is not just a relic of the past, but can be a vital grift for the future of humanity. What exactly is classical studies?
1: One of the goals of classical studies is to expand our understanding. Usually in English, usually in the Western world, classical studies are Greek and Roman texts. But that is not global. And so what this conference wants to do is to be inclusive. And so Chinese has its classical tradition. The Vedic, the Indians have their tradition. And so those are part of classical studies too.
0: But if I ask you, you know, I have not been a student here, where shall I start?
1: I think you already started a long time ago, that classics are so sedimented into our languages that we can't speak for 2 minutes without speaking the classics. Mm-hmm. In English, Shakespeare. The cliches of English are Shakespeare. And so even though we don't know it, we're speaking classics all the time.
0: And what about for Chinese? Give us an example.
1: Example would be, I don't know any language that uses the Chengyu. You know, these sayings, like so many of the Chengyu are come from out of the classical tradition.
0: And tell us more about this, because it started from the translation of some of the most basic principles and ideas in Chinese philosophy.
1: I mean, I recently have published classical texts, and my goal is not to replace one bad translation, a Christian vocabulary, with another bad translation. Wittgenstein says the limits of our language are the limits of our world. If a Western student is really serious about understanding Chinese philosophy, then they have to understand that Tian is Tian, and that Dao is Dao, and that Ren is Ren. Like when you think of Tian within the Chinese concept, Tian, if we look at Jiaguan, is a large person, is an important person. And so Tian certainly has religious associations, but it has to do with culture. It has to do with cultural heroes. It has to do with political heroes. It has to do with nature in some ways, you know. So it's a different way of understanding what it would deity. So when you say Tian Ren He Yi, when you say the inseparability of Tian and the human experience, what you're saying is that the culture that is inherited by each generation provides us with a context for personal cultivation, but in the fullness of time, we have to make a contribution to that tradition.
0: People would ask the relationship between philosophy and politics. So what do you make of real so-called philosophical studies vis-a-vis philosophical studies based on political needs or needs of other necessities?
1: And as a young person, I was a beatnik. A beatnik is a person who didn't want to go to the symphony.

0: because that's their music. I wanted to make music. I wanted to write poetry. I wanted to live a bohemian life.
1: Make something.
0: To make something, to make culture, to make a counterculture. And so what we need today from the young people is a counterculture.
1: Are you seeing it?
0: No, I don't see it. I understand, like, we have not served them well. You know, we've not given them a world that is sustainable. There's 8 people in the world who own more money than half of the world's population, who have more chattel and property than half of the people in the world. This is unsustainable. What we need is solidarity as human beings. That solidarity, I think, comes from going back to the idea of family. I think that the preservation, the continuity of the Chinese tradition is the story of family-centered cultural tradition. And that doesn't mean that Confucians have to go and preach to Italians that family is important. I think Italians know. What we have to do is we have to go back to the kind of the understanding of interpersonal relationships that is captured in the literature, the history, the philosophy of the ancient times, and that can be readapted, reauthorized for the modern world.
1: And of course, that discipline comes from references the AI are being fed to.
0: Exactly.
1: So what are the references, Professor, if you could suggest to those engineers who are cracking their, you know, stretching their head and trying to think, what should I do?
0: When we ask the AI more serious questions, what is happening now is that AI data banks are drawing upon all of the scholarship, all of the classics that human beings have had in order to give us intelligent answers. But those same kinds of technologies can be activated. Think of drone warfare. Think of bombs. I mean, fire is necessary for civilization, but fire can be become a gun, can become a bomb. And so what we have to do is we have to make sure that we regulate these in a global perspective. Now, you can't do it individually. Again, we have to collaborate in order to make these kinds of regulations have a capaciousness to include the world.
1: That's all the time we have for today. If you'd like to know more, search World Insight. Check out our YouTube channel and also X and Facebook. I'm Tian Wei. Thanks for being with me. Bye for now.

0: U.S. President Donald Trump declares victory on a draft agreement with Iran as the G7 concludes with new details emerging about the deal. A sobering new warning on Ebola in the Democratic Republic of Congo 1 month after the WHO declared the deadly outbreak an international emergency. And a historic moment for DR Congo as they face Portugal in Houston, their first World Cup appearance in over 40 years. Hello, everyone, and thank you for joining us. I'm Asiye Namdar in Washington. An eventful final day at the G7 summit, U.S. President Donald Trump meeting with world leaders and again touting the peace deal with Iran as a major diplomatic achievement. He also issued a warning to Tehran if it fails to uphold its commitments. Sarah Coates has more from Evian Lobin.
1: U.S. President Donald Trump has wrapped up his three-day trip to the G7 summit here in France, defending his deal with Iran, but making clear he sees it as the beginning of the process and not the end. Now, speaking after these days of talks with G7 and other leaders, Trump called the agreement a breakthrough, saying it had helped calm oil markets and reduce the risk of a wider regional crisis. But he's also warning Iran that Washington could return to military action if Tehran fails to meet its commitments. Let's take a listen to what we did hear from the U.S. president a little earlier.
2: It should be permanently. But if it's not permanently, we will bomb them. They will be bombed, just like I bombed them on Wednesday night and Tuesday night, and was going to bomb them on Thursday night at a level that was three times greater.
1: Now, meanwhile, CNN says it's obtained a memorandum of understanding, that is, between the U.S. and Iran, with U.S. officials saying the wording is deliberately broad, designed to open the door to further talks rather than settle every difficult issue now. Now, those talks are expected to cover Iran's nuclear program, sanctions relief, regional security, and the reopening of the Strait of Hormuz. But there's pressure on the energy side, with a temporary U.S. Treasury waiver allowing purchases of Russian oil and petroleum products already loaded at sea as of April 17th. Well, that's due to expire unless Washington extends it again. Now, the U.S. Treasury Secretary had framed the waivers as a way to limit market turmoil from the Iran conflict, but has previously suggested that this one may not be renewed. Now, G7 leaders have backed the U.S.-Iran deal, saying they're ready to help implement it. And Trump is now in Versailles, just west of Paris, for a grand dinner with the French President Emmanuel Macron, something really seen as a shiny object to keep him here for the duration of the G7. Sarah Coates, CGTN, French Alps.
0: G7 leaders also promised to boost Ukraine's air defenses and tighten sanctions on Russia. Dasha Chernyshova with reaction from Moscow.
3: Well, the Kremlin is yet to respond to this statement, but what we have seen was that Moscow in general doesn't really care about the statements coming from the West because they do expect them to be all in line with the general anti-Russian narrative. So we've heard the Russian Foreign Ministry spokeswoman Maria Zakharova early in the day saying that the behavior of the Ukrainian President Volodymyr Zelensky at the G7 summit is actually reflecting his attempts to show that he's actually the one who is managing the organization and is capable of getting the results that he wants. But in the meantime, we understand that Russia is still steadfast when it comes to its resolve to achieve the goals of its so-called special military operation in Ukraine by military means or by diplomacy if Moscow believes Ukraine gets back to the negotiating table. So at this stage, it does seem that any statement coming from the Western countries regarding the tighter sanctions or perhaps more military aid to Ukraine is not going to affect Russia's operation and will only be prolonging this conflict. So from the Russian perspective, what the West should be doing is actually trying to help to broker the negotiations in which Moscow says Kyiv is not taking part. The phone call that was initiated by the Iranian Foreign Minister Abbas Araghchi was held with the Russian Foreign Minister Sergei Lavrov early on Wednesday, and the two have been talking about the details of this memorandum that Tehran and Washington are about to sign. And Moscow has stressed the importance of this memorandum, these arrangements actually being now hammered out. He stressed also from the Russian perspective, it is important that those obligations, that those commitments are well taken into account and respected by all sides of this deal. And obviously, the Russian foreign minister has reminded that Moscow could be providing its help if needed in the negotiations process, keeping in mind that Moscow has played an important role back in 2015 when the JCPOA has been signed.
4: Dasha Chernyshova. China has issued a key policy document on improving and reforming global governance. It outlines ways to make the system more just and equitable. Foreign Minister Wang Yi also used the occasion to stress wars and conflicts require diplomatic solutions.
5: We need to actively de-escalate regional hotspots, resolve conflicts through dialogue, and achieve lasting peace through common security. Political solutions must be found for issues including Ukraine and Gaza. The situation in the Middle East has global implications.
4: Wang Yi also reaffirmed China's support for Iran's sovereignty and security during a call with his Iranian counterpart, Foreign Minister Abbas Araghchi. Beijing says it's also providing more humanitarian aid to Iran and Lebanon. It will support affected populations with post-conflict recovery and economic development. China provided emergency aid to Iran and other countries in the region earlier this year as well. Well, Gaza's humanitarian crisis is far from over. Amid the devastation and daily struggles, a small group of volunteers is racing against time to preserve the territory's history before it is lost forever. Nadra Al-Tibi is in Gaza City.
6: Inside a tent in southern Gaza, volunteers store artifacts rescued from destroyed heritage sites. The collection is part of the Heritage Guardians Initiative, launched in 2024 to protect Gaza's cultural heritage from being lost beneath the rubble. Team members recover artifacts from archaeological sites before transporting them for cleaning, documentation, and storage inside numbered wooden crates.
7: We stored the artifacts inside a tent because there are no museums, warehouses, or restoration laboratories left in Gaza. All of these facilities have been destroyed. Even the museum in Al-Kawara was completely destroyed, so we transferred the artifacts to a safer area in Al-Mawazi and preserved them inside this museum tent.
6: The team says it has already recovered nearly 3,000 artifacts, including ancient pottery, traditional Palestinian embroidery, household items, and archaeological pieces dating back centuries.
8: We rescued these artifacts after traveling to collect them from damaged locations. We then organized them into a digital archive. The team made tremendous efforts to recover the artifacts from beneath the rubble of targeted sites.
6: Palestinian authorities have requested UNESCO to place 14 cultural and natural landmarks in Gaza in the occupied West Bank on the World Heritage Initiative list, citing threats facing historical sites during Israel's war on the territory.
9: Our work is not limited to preserving photographs or entering data into computers. We document the historical background of every artifact to ensure it remains a witness for future generations. Each piece goes through several stages, including photography, documentation, and digital archiving.
6: UNESCO says it has verified damage to 164 cultural sites in Gaza since October 2023, including religious sites, historical buildings, museums, monuments, and archaeological locations.
10: For more than 1,400 years, these stones have stood here at Gaza's Great Omari Mosque. Today, despite all the damage caused by war, they remain a symbol of the heritage that volunteers are working to protect from being lost. Nadira Tibi, CGTN, Gaza City.
4: Still ahead, warnings from the World Health Organization about the growing Ebola outbreak and what's complicating containment efforts when we return.
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360-degree profiles of industry movers and shakers, tech mavericks, and policymakers. 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

0: The Ebola outbreak in the Democratic Republic of Congo could possibly become the worst on record. That's the warning from the Africa Centers for Disease Control and Prevention. There are now more than 800 confirmed cases and nearly 200 deaths, 1 month after the World Health Organization declared Ebola an international emergency. The United Nations says ongoing violence in the region is hampering aid efforts.
1: This has further disrupted humanitarian access and left more people without any assistance. Ongoing clashes, resulting displacement risks, are increasing the risk of transmission of Ebola, particularly as people move to and from affected provinces. Our partners are ready to respond, but are constrained by poor access.
0: If the current situation remains as is, health officials predict the outbreak could last as long as a year and infect thousands of people. Earlier, I spoke to Dr. Ahmed Ogwell, a public health expert and former deputy director general at the Africa CDC. I asked him what makes this particular outbreak so concerning.
2: First is that it was detected late, after it had been in circulation for some time. And that means that the numbers from the beginning were more than we were counting. Second is that it's in a conflict area, and therefore deploying health workers, engaging with the communities is much more difficult, much more unsafe than in a non-conflict area. And also dealing with the different entities that are controlling the different parts of the area is also complicated. Third is we don't have any licensed therapeutic or vaccine. And that means that we only use the usual public health measures to try and bring this under control. And finally is it is in an area which is near other countries, and therefore with all

0: so that we can be able to contain this within the space where it started.
1: So with all the challenges that you mentioned, and those are pretty big obstacles, Dr. Agwell, what needs to happen right now, with having said all the things that you said, to bring this virus under control, if you will?
0: My advice, there are a few things that we need to do, and right now, the first is community engagement. The community needs to be spoken to in the language they understand, context-specific messaging, and appreciating and accommodating their cultural practices. We should not allow misinformation and disinformation to be ahead of us. Right now, it is. And the best way to deal with disinformation and misinformation is engaging with the community with the right information in the way they understand the best. And this, for me, is exactly the first place to begin. The second is to ensure that all the tools that health workers need are at their disposal. Third is we must see this as a response that is beyond just the DRC. We need to be preparing globally so that we have every surveillance system being at its best. That way we can be able to pick any case that may slip through from the center of the outbreak.
1: So how important is contact tracing, Dr. Agwell, especially with thousands of people potentially exposed? And from what I understand, many of these people have not been reached or contacted.
0: If we do not do effective contact tracing over the next 5 or so days, then this particular outbreak can outrun us, and we don't want that to happen. Therefore, every effort needs to be put into the space of contact tracing, and that has to be combined with community engagement so that they appreciate and understand that they should not be hiding cases. They should be bringing those cases forward so that the rest of the public can be able to be protected. It is the core of ensuring we catch up and be ahead of this outbreak.
1: It's day 7 of the World Cup, and by the end of Wednesday's action, all 48 teams will have a game under their belt. The spotlight now on some of the tournament's biggest stars. Alistair Barberstock has more from Dallas.
2: Well, we've got a full day of football here, RCA, right ahead of us, and the first match of that has just finished. Portugal versus the Democratic Republic of Congo, finishing 1-1. Cristiano Ronaldo of Portugal, not able. You can see a lot of people here very, very excited about this tournament. Cristiano Ronaldo, as I mentioned, not able to get on the score sheet. It's his last World Cup, and he's won almost everything else in the game, so he'll be a bit worried about that, but a draw is not necessarily the end of the world in the group stage. Then here, as you can see in Dallas, right behind me, we've got England versus Croatia. Almost certainly the biggest game of this opening round of group stage matches, given that both teams are real contenders for the title itself. We've got, and it's one, something of a grudge match as well between England and Croatia. The last time these two teams met at this tournament, Croatia beat England in the semi-final to make it into the final in 2018. There's another player on Croatia's side, an angel in midfield, Luka Modric, who's also playing in his last World Cup. Elsewhere, we've also got Ghana versus Panama and Uzbekistan versus Colombia. So lots to look forward to, RCA.
1: Our thanks to Alistair Barberstock. Well, the Democratic Republic of Congo is making its first World Cup appearance for the first time in decades. On their journey is a super fan who went viral for his support of the Leopards. CGTN's Chris Ochamringa caught up with him before he traveled to North America.
3: Michelle Nkuka Mboladinga is an ardent supporter of the Democratic Republic of Congo's national football team, the Leopards. He's better known as Lumumba Via for mimicking the DRC's independence hero, Patrice Lumumba. In January, he shot to international fame for standing still with an outstretched hand throughout the duration of all DRC matches at the 2025 Africa Cup of Nations finals in Morocco. His videos went viral, earning him recognition and awards.
4: My life has really changed after returning from Morocco. I now feel I've become a star.
3: While most of them sing and dance, Lumumba V.

0: Here has chosen a different style, standing still like the statue of Patrice Lumumba. And fellow leopard supporters like his unique style.
1: Lumumba Villa has become a model of resilience, especially for the youth, sports lovers and the elite in the DRC and Africa as a whole.
2: The work that he's doing is so good. It's uplifting our country.
0: The Ebola outbreak in the DRC has disrupted travel plans of many Congolese fans who are preparing to visit the US to support their team. But passionate supporters like Lumumba Vere have refused to give up hope. Chris Ochamringa, CGTN, Kinshasa, Democratic Republic of Congo.
3: Coming up, a new chairman of the US Federal Reserve delivers his first major decision on interest rates. What the move signals about the outlook for the U.S. economy.
4: Whether it's about your education, the home you live in, or the items you buy, your money has a story to tell. Because every business story is a human story. Global Business.

0: 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Facing the unknown is always difficult. In a world in turmoil, it's easy to lose orientation. 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CGTN, see the difference.
1: The world's currencies are more connected than ever before. The mechanisms that drive the economy are universal. Money moves markets. We explain these trends and show you how the cash in your pocket can have a wide-reaching effect. Because money makes the world go round.

0: The U.S. Central Bank is keeping its main interest rate steady at around 3.5%. The decision came during the Federal Reserve's first meeting, led by a new chairman nominated by President Trump. CGTN's Owen Furcloth has more from Washington.
1: A new regime starts with nothing new at the U.S. Federal Reserve. The central bank, under new chair Kevin Warsh, maintaining the interest rate that steers the economy at the same level. Surging inflation caused directly by the U.S.-Iran conflict's impact on energy prices is now more than double the Fed's target. But Warsh has argued underlying inflation that strips out big price swings for things like energy isn't as high as conventional measures suggest. That's typically an argument for cutting that rate to gradually bring down the cost of borrowing. Though the Fed's board of governors that votes on monetary policy was unanimous in Wednesday's decision. Warsh's interest rate view has attracted criticism, partly because it chimes with the man who nominated him, U.S. President Donald Trump. Trump tried to fire Warsh's predecessor amid constant demands for a lower rate that Jerome Powell largely resisted. And yet those who favor a rate cut can point to an overall resilient economy despite inflation. Retail sales jumped in May, according to data released on Wednesday, following strong jobs numbers and unemployment that remains historically low. Owen Fairclough, CGTN, Washington.
0: China and Myanmar's long-standing economic and trade ties were on display at the China-South Asia Expo. And as CGTN's Yang Jinghao reports, businesses from both countries used the event to explore new opportunities for cooperation.
2: These varieties of rice come from Myanmar, one of the world's major rice-producing countries. Myanmar companies are using the 10th China South Asia Expo to promote their products to Chinese consumers.
3: This is Pa San rice, one of the most popular rice varieties in Myanmar. The broken rice in the middle is mainly exported to China to make rice noodles and other products. The rice on the left is a premium variety and goes through a sophisticated processing process.
2: The rice industry is just one example of the close trade relationship. Chinese-made machinery plays an important role in Myanmar's rice cultivation and processing, while China's also become one of the country's key export destinations for rice.
4: Last year, we export about 500,000 metric tons, and to China, out of today, export volume of 2.7 million metric tons. And in this coming year, we plan to export about 3 million metric tons. That's our target. We are trying to see more to the China market as well. That's because China is the second largest market for our country export.
2: Rice is just showcasing Myanmar's rich culture and expanding industrial capabilities. This company is one of Myanmar's leading food manufacturers, specializing in instant noodles and vermicelli, and began exploring opportunities in the Chinese market this year.
5: We are looking for more distributors as the China is very big. So like every province, we will have one or two distributors to sell our product and promote our product.
2: By more than 50% from the same period a year earlier.
6: Looking ahead, we also are seeking the deeper cooperation with China, especially with Yunnan, in the areas such as modern technologies and coffee industry. And also, I look forward to expand our cooperation with Yunnan in cross-border trade, tourism development, and investment promotion.
2: As the China-Myanmar economic corridor continues to move forward, expanding flows of trade, investment and exchange are expected to further strengthen ties between the two neighboring countries. Yang Jinghao, CGTN, Kunming, Yunnan Province.
0: And that is the world today. Thank you for watching. I'm Asiye Namdar in Washington. For more news anytime, visit our website, cgtn.com.

0: Hello and welcome to Dialogue. China says the current international system should be reformed and improved, not replaced, to better reflect the reality of today's world and deliver more effective results. The message comes in a newly released white paper outlining China's vision and practical proposals for reforming and improving global governance. So why has global governance reform become increasingly urgent?How can the international community build a more just and equitable system, one in which the voices of the global south are better represented? And can new approaches help address the growing deficits in peace, development, security and governance? Join us for discussion today from Beijing. I'm Xu Qingduo.Joining me now are Wang Xinsong, Associate Professor at Beijing Normal University, Vijay Prashad, Director of Tri-Continental Institute for Social Research, Zun Ahmad Khan, Research Fellow at the Center for China and Globalization, and John Pang, Senior Fellow at the Belt and Road Initiative Caucus for Asia Pacific. Welcome to the show.So, Xinsong, I will start with you. You know, this white paper titled,More just and equitable global governance, China's principles, proposals, and actions. It presents China's vision for building such a system. So give us some of the, you know, background, you know, why China is publishing such a white paper, Xinsong.
1: Yeah, good evening, and thanks for having me. And I do think that the white paper is issued at a very timely manner because we are faced with the international global governance situation where the international law is not well respected, sovereignty and other norms that have been maintaining global peace are being sidestepped. And we're also seeing many multilateral institutions.Becoming more and more dysfunctional because some of the countries are either not following the rules or leaving those institutions. So at this critical moment where the world is experiencing a lot of geopolitical turbulence as well as deficit in global governance, the Chinese government rolls out the white paper, which is based on the global governance initiative that was announced by President Xi Jinping last year.This is a very critical white paper in which the Chinese authority proposes to the world about what global governance should be and how it can be restored to promote more global cooperation. And if I were to summarize the main points from the white paper, as well as the Global Governance Initiative,I would do two things. I mean, it's a full pack. It's a full agenda, by the way, but there are two things. One is to restore, to go back to the fundamentals of global governance. That is, go back to the United Nations, go back to the UN Charter, go back to the major norms and principles in the UN Charter, including sovereignty and respect for international rule of law. And I have explained the background of why China is proposing this, obviously,many norms and rules are being disrespected. And the second major agenda is that there's got to be more active and equitable participation by the larger majority of the global community, because for decades, the global rule of law and the rulemaking were sort of the privilege of a few countries in the West. But if you think about the United Nations, when it was funded, many of the countries that exist today did not exist back then. So we're talking about a global governance system that worked to a great extent, but increasingly becoming dysfunctional. Part of the reason is that a very large majority of the global community is not actively participating in it. So China is proposing more participation,more effectiveness in those participation. And that's why multilateralism is being called for, people-centered governance is being called for, as well as more actions being called for by the Chinese Global Governance Initiative, as well as this white paper.
0: Mm-hmm. Well, Vijay, on the urgency or necessity of reforming today's global governance system, What we are seeing into this world is like we are seeing more conflicts and the wars, and economic fragmentation is deepening. Development goals are falling behind. New challenges such as climate change and artificial intelligence are emerging faster than rules can be made. Do you see that as a reason, or what's your understanding of the reason, of China's purpose of publishing such a white paper of stressing the global governance initiative here?
2: Yeah, very nice to be with you. You know, it's very interesting, this question of the timing of the release of the report. It comes during a series of illegal actions taken by the United States, the illegal war against Iran, no UN Security Council resolution for the war, the illegal blockade of Cuba, the illegal attack on Venezuela, and of course, the genocide against the Palestinians. It's in this context that this white paper uses a very strong phrase. It talks about the laws of the jungle. It says that we are not living in an era of liberal internationalism, but the laws of the jungle. I was struck by that use of the phrase. I think it's a very strong statement by the Chinese government saying that, look, this is not at all the way in which the world should be organized. I mean, that's important for people to bear in mind. It's a very strong statement. But it's interesting that you use the word development. The word development appears in this report over 100 times. And that's interesting, because this is very clearly a different kind of statement about the question of international law. There's no point talking about international law and peace if you're not also talking about hunger, poverty, inequality, and so on. If people are not going to be able to eat, if they're not going to be able to feed their children, it's going to lead to conflict. Conflict's root is not in conflict itself, but conflict's root is in the inequalities in the world. And I think it's a very important point that this this white paper makes by linking once again the concepts of peace and development and showing in a way that they are twin concepts. You can't talk about the UN Security Council without talking about the UN Economic and Social Council. It's ludicrous to think about peace by itself. Peace has to be seen alongside development. And I'm very glad that this white paper emphasizes that. The only hesitation I have with it is that it sometimes feels a little too incremental, as if the United Nations will be able to reform itself. The incremental nature doesn't fully carry the urgency of the moment. And I very much hope that this white paper and these discussions are not only left inside the UN system, but are also taken to the BRICS process and other processes and are put on the table with urgency, something greater than just incremental reform.
0: Mm-hmm. Interesting observation there. We'll come back to that. But before that, so let's take a look at this, the global governance initiative itself, the principles in the initiative. You know, China's global governance initiative, we know, was put forward last year, 2025. It's built around five guiding principles, sovereignty, equality, sovereign equality, rather, respect for international law, multilateralism, a people-centered approach, and action-oriented cooperation. Let me have a zoom. Share with us your understanding of this global governance initiative. What's the true nature? What makes it stand out, especially compared with, let's say, the existing global governance system, or say even some of practice is probably not that fit for today?
3: Thank you, Shendo, firstly, for having me. I think I'll also address a little bit, in the context of the white paper and then the Global Governance Initiative. You know, the two biggest things that I feel the white paper, as well as the Global Governance Initiative being announced, really tries to achieve is, number one, address or talk about the urgency to address inequality and injustice. I mean, this is at the root, like what Vijay just talked about. Inequality and injustice are the root causes of conflicts. They are the reasons we are not able to achieve sustainable development goals. And well, as was rightly mentioned, when the UN was formed, a majority of the countries that are members today did not even exist. They fought against colonialism to be able to become sovereignly equal stakeholders, countries, nation states on the global platform. And what's happened over the last few decades, what we've seen is that that sense of, you know, representation, their desires, their aspirations, whether they're economic, whether they are the concerns they have about how global powers have dealt with or ignored existing development issues. I mean, all of these are at the root cause of what the world is really, a vast majority of the global majority is really trying to address. And the second thing is that China has demonstrated, and with the white paper and with the GGI, it demonstrates that it is possible. It is possible to prioritize peace. It is possible to think of comprehensive, cooperative peace that is sustainable. It is possible to address sustainable development goals. And let's specifically talk about the Global Governance Initiative. I mean, it is really a call for the global community to recognize that in the end, whether or not the UN has been able to deliver what a vast majority of the countries wanted to deliver, it is the most representative international organization that in its spirit represents what the world really needs. And now it's really up to us as international actors, and especially it's a call for powerful countries who are trying to step away. And the United States was not really mentioned, but there was a reference that, you know, you cannot say that the UN is useless or futile. The point is that we all need to work together proactively to address it. So the Global Governance Initiative really outlines the principles that are already embedded within the UN Charter. Mm-hmm. These are the principles that the vast majority of the world wants to aspire towards. And this is the way we can actually achieve development that is sustainable and that is comprehensive and that is inclusive. So this is the call for the world at large. And I think also it's important to note that 20 years ago, it was impossible to conceive a global power of China's inertia and China's impact to be so centered on pushing for governance and reform that is inclusive, that is speaking for a vast majority of the world. We have been studying international relations from a prism of imperialism and colonialism. So today we have that voice, and now it's up to us as a vast majority of the countries and the UN to really work together towards achieving the goals that we have already outlined. And China offers a roadmap domestically and also through the white paper and through the GGI.
0: Mm-hmm. Speaking of China speaking for the majority of the international community, John, you know, the initiative, as said by the white paper, has received support from nearly 160 countries and international organizations, with over 60 countries joining the group of friends of global governance. So, share with us, you know, what explains this level of international response? Is it about the Chinese initiative itself, or does it reflect a wider, probably, wide expectation or of a better, you know, better governed global system, or even a wider dissatisfaction with the existing system?
4: Thank you. I think the answer is both. There is genuine appeal and, in fact, a huge demand for something like China's proposal, you know, calling for extensive consultation, joint contribution, shared benefit, and so on. This describes outcomes or a process that people actually want. For example, in ASEAN, this is the operating system, right, of the region, how it works. Articulated at a sort of global scale. But those 160 countries, I think, also represent genuine frustration, dismay, and even horror at what's become of the international system. As Vijay just has pointed out, that context in which this document lands is very important. So, I mean, there are existing, although, yes, I agree, I think there is a certain almost tension between the fundamental change that's required, and indeed that this document, this white paper suggests and moves towards, and this going back to the UN. But of course, the UN is, remains, the principle of the UN at least remains indispensable, that of sovereign equality. I mean, that's the basis on which a country like Malaysia, for example, has a seat at the table. It's just that what has become of the UN in the post-war era is something that has just really come to an end. A layer of colonial and imperial privilege, as Zun mentioned, was overlaid on it, and it's time to take it off. So we look at the IMF quota reform, for example. It was agreed in 2010. It took until, you know, now or 2016 to implement the World Bank, you know, reform, World Bank shareholding. We're still waiting for that. So when China puts forward these concrete proposals and says, here's an alternative pathway, it's different from just anybody else just offering a communique. So these 160, they're not just choosing a camp or whatever. They're saying, we've been patient. This door is open. We're just going to be walking through. So yes, this is absolutely critical at this point. I want to stress also that there is a great depth to this effort. This paper comes a year after the Global Governance Initiative was announced last year, and then prior to that, we had, you know, the Global Civilization Initiative, the Global Development Initiative, the Global Security Initiative, not in that order. But we've had all these, and anchored in all these is 10 years ago, President Xi laid out this vision of a community of a shared future for humankind. Now, that's the basis. Every one of these elements is important. They give weight and they give density and content to the multilateralism that is proposed here. So yes, it's very much not a substitute for the UN, although I think more and more organizations such as BRICS have to press, have to, and ASEAN as well, have to be part of a kind of growing consensus about where to take the international system. So it's not a substitution of the UN system, but a thoroughgoing reform, but piece by piece.
0: Mm-hmm. Piece by piece there. We know that earlier, Vijay mentioned about this incrementalism. Xin Sun, I wonder, what's your response to this? You know, because, you know, if you look at the Chinese initiative, it goes back to the UN, as you said, the principles. It stresses very much about the principles of the UN Charter and also international law-based global order. It stresses very much about it's not reinventing the wheel. It is reforming. It is improving the system. Do you think that it will work as we expect, probably, incrementally to improve the situation?
1: Well, I think the reform of the United Nations system is going to be a very long project. And UN was established 80 years ago. And many of their institutions need updating, need reforms, there's no doubt. And I think China is becoming more active in participating in many of the United Nations projects and programs in more recent decades. For example, China now is very actively participating in the peacekeeping missions. China is also a very large contributor in terms of finance in both peacekeeping and other social economic projects. But we have to understand where China comes from. Right? China comes from a very low development point. Late 70s, China's per capita GDP was still $100. China became very active in global governance about two decades ago. Mm-hmm. As you remember that in 2005, a senior ranking official from the U.S. government called for China to become a responsible stakeholder. Over the past two decades or so, China has been very active in promoting global governance, in providing public goods and services to the international community. And now you see what's happening, that Washington is regarding Beijing as a threat because Beijing is too active in global governance as well as in other arenas. Mm-hmm. in

0: international relations.
1: Okay.
0: So all I'm saying is that number one, the United Nations needs a long time to be updated and reformed, and China is very willing to be part of this reform process. Number mm-hmm. two, China also needs to balance its mission as well as its capacity in mm-hmm. this project.
1: Mm-hmm. Well, Vijay, you talked about development and peace there. You know, China's own experience, if you look at the country, previously a backwater of economy, now second largest economy, still improving. What does that tell about, I want you to talk more probably on that. You know, a majority of the international community, I think the top priority, personally, still development.
2: Yeah, firstly, I want to say that in the report, the line that most gave me a warm feeling was where it said that China will always be a part of the global South, and that's where China's roots will remain. I think that sentence, whoever wrote that sentence should get a prize, because that's a very important political gesture. It suggests that the politics of this text are very clear. China is not interested in a great power conflict. China is interested in instantiating new values in the world, values that are already there in the UN Charter, but have been dulled. And those are the values to emancipate humanity from suffering. I mean, that's the basis of the UN Charter, to emancipate humanity from war and from basic suffering, from economic suffering, from cultural suffering, racism, and so on. Those values are still key. And I think this global government initiative should be seen as a revitalization of the UN Charter, revitalization of those values. It's very important, you know, when this white paper says that the international system must listen to more global South voices. This is said at the opening of the document, and there's a whole section on it. There is no Latin American country that has a permanent seat at the Security Council, not one. There is no African country that has a permanent seat in the Security Council. When China's paper says there needs to be more voices from the global South, we need more Latin American voices, more African voices, because they will put the question of development ahead of questions of terrorism, counterterrorism, and so on. The issue is starvation. That's the real issue. And I think this paper puts that back on the table.
1: Yeah. Yes. And related to that, mm-hmm. I thought, and also the reality we are in, so Zoom here, China called for true multilateralism to foster an equal and orderly multipolar world and universally beneficial and inclusive economic organization. Here's some keywords, true multilateralism, equal and orderly multipolar world, and what kind of globalization we are going to have. So share with us more about your observation. You know, how is it different from the world itself, you know, on the surface?
3: I think Chintu, I'll also mention that, one of the reasons why this white paper, the Global Governance Initiative, China's proactiveness really in trying to mobilize. I mean, we have seen China hosting so many events, many of them are also mentioned in the white paper, to really, create space for broader consensus among the global South, among the global community on issues that have been, defined in a wrong way or misrepresented, and the efforts are, ongoing for decades, really. These white papers and this messaging from China is also a call to let the world know that this is not the time to despair. I mean, yes, we have these conflicts. Yes, some countries they believe they are above the law and they're above any consequences. And that this shouldn't be a moment for all the efforts that we have made as the Global South to be seen as futile. This is the time to really organize, mobilize, and continue that struggle. So this is number one. Secondly, the idea of true multilateralism. We know that, for many years, some Western blocs have been created that are against certain other countries, and they're divisive. There is zero-sum politics, which was also mentioned alongside law of the jungle. and such terms. So the idea of true multilateralism really is for a broader, greater benefit, and China demonstrates that. I think we should also look

0: at how China has multilateralized a lot of its own interactions with the world at large. Look at China-Africa cooperation at large. Look at China-Central Asia cooperation, China-ASEAN. I mean, unless we look at regions in a broader sense, we will not be able to synergize our efforts. So this is an important message. And it's also a message that for developing countries, it's very important to have a world where basic rules of open economy, globalization, opportunities are followed. They're not blocked. And that is what will help us achieve our basic goals. And our goals are essentially pragmatic. So China is really defending those values, those ideas, which, again, a vast majority of the world requires for them to be able to, you know, move forward sustainably. And these ideas, again, resonate with the UN. They resonate with the vast majority of the world. And China is making efforts on a bilateral and multilateral front as well to create space for not just consensus, but practical actions on this end.
1: Right. John, in a sense, you know, the Global Governance Initiative is China's answer to two fundamental questions of our time. You know, what kind of a global governance system do we need and how can it be reformed and improved? If the first question is about the destination, the goal, the second is about the path to get there. So, I mean, how can we get there? The goal is easy probably to set. Your mic is off, John? Yeah.
2: Sorry. Implicit in the multilateralism that is proposed here is this consultative, equal, this process of equal consultation and so on. But the building blocks for this, the philosophical building blocks are laid out in, I think, the one of the later chapters, I think chapter 4, about the direction of change. And there, I think it introduces the horizons of legitimacy. So, you know, it answers the question, why this vision from China at this moment? So, you know, it restates the Global Governance Initiative's principles, right? And provides China's vision for this, and it's open for others to offer their vision along these lines. So the idea of the common values of humanity, peace, development, fairness, and justice, right? So that these priorities of global justice, and it's true, inequality is a huge concern of the paper. Development, as members, countries of the Global South have this is their main priority, actually, and that's there too, reflected in that. So that vision laid out, as I said earlier, over the last few years, very, very systematically, actually gives real weight to this. This isn't just a document. It's talking about some aspirational future. Mm-hmm. It's actually describing what China's already doing. So it's already doing this in a very practical fashion. So among the five principles, that China articulates, one of those is about action orientation and a kind of material orientation. Mm-hmm. This stuff is already happening.
1: Yeah, stresses very much about the results, the outcome is not only about the talk or the paper, let's say. Well, with that, we are coming to the end of today's discussion. Many thanks to our guests. You can also watch us on the CGTN app or on YouTube. I'm Xu Qianduo. Thanks for being with us. See you next time.

Welcome to Global Business on CGTN. Hello, everyone. I'm Asiye Namdar in Washington. The U.S. Central Bank holds rates steady, the first big decision under new Fed Chair Kevin Warsh. How did markets take it? We'll check in on Wall Street. And Beijing outlines a vision for global governance in a new white paper.

0: First up, the U.S. central bank keeping a key main interest rate steady at around 3.5%. The decision came during the Federal Reserve's first meeting, led by a new chairman nominated by President Trump. CGTN's Owen Furclough reports from Washington.
1: A new regime starts with nothing new at the U.S. Federal Reserve. Kevin Warsh chairing his first board meeting and a decision to maintain the interest rate that steers the economy at the same level.
2: The committee decided to maintain the target range for the Fed funds rate at 3.5% to 3.75%.
1: Surging inflation caused directly by the U.S.-Iran conflict's impact on energy prices is now more than double the Fed's target. But Warsh has argued underlying inflation that strips out big price swings for things like energy isn't as high as conventional measures suggest. That's typically an argument for cutting that rate to gradually bring down the cost of borrowing. But the Fed thinks inflation will remain elevated until the end of the year, and the Board of Governors who vote on monetary policy was unanimous in Wednesday's decision. Warsh's drive to change inflation measurements that can favor low interest rates attracted criticism, partly because it aligns with the view of the man who nominated him, President Donald Trump.
2: Most of the data that central bankers and other government officials in the United States consume come with old-fashioned survey methods, national accounts of what the U.S. economy looks like that looks very little like the U.S. economy in 2026.
1: Trump tried to fire Warsh's predecessor amid constant demands for a lower rate that Jerome Powell largely resisted. And yet those who favor a rate cut can point to an overall resilient economy despite inflation. Washington.
0: Well, investors on Wall Street closely monitoring that decision from the Fed. For more on market reaction and other corporate news, let's turn to Corina Mitchell in New York. Hi, Corina.
3: Hey, Asya. Yeah, let's talk about that market reaction to the Fed's decision to hold rates steady. And perhaps more importantly, what new Fed Chair Kevin Warsh had to say, and maybe even more important, what he didn't have to say. Because Kevin Warsh has been known in the past as a real rate hawk, but he's also turned slightly more dovish in recent years. But he is also a hawk when it comes to the Fed's balance sheet, who has previously said that tightening it, quantitative tightening, is an indirect way to reduce inflation by taking out liquidity from the market and then capping prices in that respect. But he didn't give up which way he stood on rates one way or the other during his remarks today. He held everything very close to the vest, and that created some confusion. In fact, while he was speaking, markets bounced up and down all through his speech. And that seemed to spoil the mood a little bit of the market that thought they would now perhaps get an easy money Fed. So on the day, the Dow dropped 500 points, off by 1.6%. The Nasdaq and S&P also off by more than 1%. Moving over to Europe, things were a bit more muted there. Remember, the ECB did announce last week that it was going to hike rates by 0.25% to try and rein in inflation. On the day, the FTSE and DAX up, finishing in the green, the CAC off by 0.2%. And then over to Asia, it was a mixed finish for the session. The Nikkei and Kospi both higher. Kospi, the big winner, up by 1.6%. And then the Hang Seng off by 0.7%. Let's bring it back to the U.S. and economic data that we got from the Commerce Department, the latest round of retail sales data for May, which delivered a big upside surprise, up by 0.9%. That's a really good number. The estimate was for a gain of 0.5%. Now, the April number was revised lower, but it still was up by 0.4%. All of that signaling that consumers have been still quite resilient. They're able to buy the things that they need to buy. But experts have recently been saying that that is about to come to an end because they say consumers have been helped along because they got bigger tax refunds. That money is about to run dry and that will pressure consumers. But what they haven't taken into account in this data that came out is what just happened over the weekend, where this was this fragile framework for a potential ceasefire between the U.S. and Iran, and that drove down energy prices and gasoline prices, which obviously have been a very big sticking point when it comes to higher prices for a range of consumer goods. So we did see those prices come down a little bit. I want to stay on oil, though, because during the U.S. session,

0: We did see that both Brent and WTI rose during the session. That was because of comments made by U.S. President Donald Trump, who said that this draft MOU agreement hasn't been finalized, and that if he doesn't like the final wording before going into the signing on Friday, where it's scheduled to be, you know, signed in Geneva, he can back out of it and go back to bombing Iran as well. That raised some eyebrows and caused both Brent and WTI to rise above 2%, settling a little bit lower, both below 80 at the end of the U.S. session. So that was good news there. But it's very important to mention that this is a draft agreement and changes could be going on as we speak. It was 14 points that some media outlets have reported on. One of the points in that agreement, if it stays, is that there would be a waiver upon signing this agreement so that Iran can start selling oil once again. So we'll have to watch and see if that stays in or what changes there may be. And then very quickly, want to talk about SpaceX. It has had a meteoric rise since it started trading on that amazing IPO on Friday. It has jumped almost 60%, market cap of $2.7 trillion. It did come off its highs during the session today just because of broader markets finishing the session lower. But don't feel too sorry for anyone, because if you happen to be able to get in on that IPO at $135, you made more returns in the past three trading days than you would have made on AI returns over the past 3 years. That is a striking statistic, RCA.
1: Wow, that sure is. All right, Corina, it's making me think. Thank you so much. Well, coming up on the program, Beijing outlines a vision for global governance in a new white paper.
2: Images may appear to be identical, but looks can be deceiving. The difference is not always obvious. It has to be discovered. There are always different sides to a story. We put the focus on the details. To see more, to understand better. CGTN. See the difference.

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0: China has released a white paper laying out its vision for global governance, warning that conflict, protectionism, and unilateralism are putting the international system under strain. The document highlights China's global governance initiative and Beijing's role in peace efforts, including support for a two-state solution and aid to Gaza. It also calls for more cooperation on climate and a stronger voice for the global south.An eventful final day at the G7 summit in France, U.S. President Donald Trump meeting with world leaders and again touting the peace deal with Iran as a major diplomatic achievement. He also issued a warning to Tehran if officials there fail to uphold their commitments. Sarah Coates has more from Evian Lobin.
1: U.S. President Donald Trump has wrapped up his three-day trip to the G7 summit here in France, defending his deal with Iran, but making clear he sees it as the beginning of the process and not the end. Now, speaking after these days of talks with G7 and other leaders, Trump called the agreement a breakthrough, saying it had helped calm oil markets and reduce the risk of a wider regional crisis. But...He's also warning Iran that Washington could return to military action

0: if Tehran fails to meet its commitments. So let's take a listen to what we did hear from the U.S. president a little earlier.
1: It should be permanently, but if it's not permanently, we will bomb them. They will be bombed, just like I bombed them on Wednesday night and Tuesday night, and was going to bomb them on Thursday night at a level that was three times greater.
0: Now, meanwhile, CNN says it's obtained a memorandum of understanding that is between the U.S. and Iran, with U.S. officials saying the wording is deliberately broad, designed to open the door to further talks rather than settle every difficult issue now. Now, those talks are expected to cover Iran's nuclear program, sanctions relief, regional security, and the reopening of the Strait of Hormuz. But there's pressure on the energy side, with a temporary U.S. Treasury waiver allowing purchases of Russian oil and petroleum products already loaded at sea as of April 17th. Well, that's due to expire unless Washington extends it again. Now, the U.S. Treasury Secretary had framed the waivers as a way to limit market turmoil from the Iran conflict, but has previously suggested that this one may not be renewed. Now, G7 leaders have backed the U.S.-Iran deal, saying they're ready to help implement it. And Trump is now in Versailles, just west of Paris, for a grand dinner with the French President Emmanuel Macron, something really seen as a shiny object to keep him here for the duration of the G7. Sarah Coates, CGTN, French Alps.
2: G7 leaders also promised to boost Ukraine's air defenses and tighten sanctions on Russia. Dasha Chernyshova with reaction from Moscow.
3: Well, the Kremlin is yet to respond to this statement, but what we have seen was that Moscow in general doesn't really care about the statements coming from the West, because they do expect them to be all in line with the general anti-Russian narrative. So we've heard the Russian foreign ministry spokeswoman Maria Zakharova early in the day saying that the behavior of the Ukrainian president Vladimir Zelensky at the G7 summit is actually reflecting his attempts to show that he's actually the one who is managing the organization and is capable of getting the results that he wants. But in the meantime, we understand that Russia is still steadfast when it comes to its resolve to achieve the goals of its so-called special military operation in Ukraine by military means or by diplomacy, if Moscow believes Ukraine gets back to the negotiating table. So at this stage, it does seem that any statement coming from the Western countries regarding the tighter sanctions or perhaps more military aid to Ukraine is not going to affect Russia's operation and will only be prolonging this conflict. So from the Russian perspective, what the West should be doing is actually trying to help to broker the negotiations in which Moscow says Kyiv is not taking part. The phone call that was initiated by the Iranian foreign minister Abbas Araghchi was held with the Russian foreign minister Sergei Lavrov early on Wednesday, and the two have been talking about the details of this memorandum that Tehran and Washington are about to sign. And Moscow has stressed the importance of this memorandum, these arrangements actually being now hammered out. He stressed also from the Russian perspective, it is important that those obligations, that those commitments are well taken into account and respected by all sides of this deal. And obviously, the Russian foreign minister has reminded that Moscow could be providing its help if needed in the negotiations process, keeping in mind that Moscow has played an important role back in 2015 when the JCPOA has been signed.
2: The future of the U.S.-Mexico-Canada trade deal hanging in the balance. U.S. and Mexican officials are holding a second round of talks in Washington, this time focusing on agriculture and energy. Canada remains shut out of formal negotiations, though its trade minister, Dominique Leblanc, continues to meet separately with U.S. Trade Representative Jamieson Greer. Now, on July 1st, the three countries must decide whether to extend the pact or recommend changes. But revisions are not expected by then, and a full renegotiation could take years. A third round of talks is set for Mexico City the week of July 20th. To delve into the details, my colleague Sean Caleb spoke with Heidi Jane Smith, an economics professor in Mexico City.
4: I think it's important to highlight

0: Good. And it's interrelated to the United States. So it's highly important that the relationship continues in USMCA and the creation and the mechanisms of which the supply chains continue. Why these two areas are clearly important for this fundamental relationship for Mexico is because the interrelationship of these supply chains actually the rules of origin, specifically with the auto industry, as well as thinking about aluminum and steel, are clearly important for the U.S. market, as well as the Mexican market, and the production of ensuring that the supply chains are continued and that there's not external costs outside of the regional area.
1: Yeah, to pick up on what you're talking about, from the first round of discussions, the United States is pushing for 82% of North American auto content, with half specifically from the United States. Is that even achievable?
0: I can't say whether it's achievable or not. That's beyond my scope of understanding. But I think that this is an important area for the U.S. marketplace. But part of the development of NAFTA was to encourage participation of Mexican industry, and the Mexican market is very dependent on exporting to the United States. So it's clearly part of the role of the auto industry, as well as specifically steel and aluminum, as important components. What the Mexican government wants is to ensure that they're elevating their manufacturing industries and bringing high-tech industry into Mexico to for economic development purposes. So it's the idea is to ensure that more competitiveness is interlocutored. Right. This means that there is a benefit, cost and benefit, in terms of too much regulation in terms of industrial policy across USMCA.
1: Right.
0: Too many rules of origin will create a less efficient market, but at the same time, ensuring that the production processes are held within the region is fundamental for the agreement to continue.
1: Yeah, I don't think anybody expects there to be an agreement by July 1st, but with a 10-year renegotiation clock basically ticking, what is that going to mean for businesses on both sides of the border? And then again, Canada, who literally has been left out in the cold, at least at this point.
0: Sure. So part of USMCA Article 34.7 ensures that there has to be renegotiation, and then it's a renewal after 6 years. And so it's expected to increase. If there's no agreement to continue, then it goes into a year-by-year renegotiation. So it's expected that I think most analysts suggest that there, in terms of business insecurity or questions of how to proceed, that there will be a renegotiation of USMCA, but also that these 16 years that follow will be sector specific in terms of lobbying groups around obviously the key components. And we can talk specifically about different trade areas that have benefits or different parts of USMCA. But the agreement itself needs to be approved for continued to eliminate business uncertainty, and then
1: sure,
0: it's highly probable that these lobbying groups will continue to ensure how they're going to interact with one another on a more annual basis from there on.
2: Our thanks to Heidi Jane Smith. In other trade news, copper is one of Peru's top exports to China. It's a key mineral needed for electric vehicle batteries and energy technology. Dan Collins is in Lima.
3: Global commodity prices are increasing, and for Peru, that's good news. The country is a major exporter of gold and copper, as well as other minerals like zinc, silver and lead. Exports have soared in the first quarter of this year, where mining and primary exports increased by more than 50% to nearly $26 billion. China remains the main destination for Peruvian exports and one of the world's largest buyers of copper, a key mineral for the manufacture of green energy technology. Electric vehicle batteries are driving the demand for copper, says Gabriel Arrieta, head of economic studies and business intelligence with Peru's Exporters Association, ADEX.
4: The structural shift in China's economy and production

0: is driving increased demand for this mineral, and not just the adoption of green industries, for example, or the sudden rise in electric vehicle production, which are specifically aimed at reducing pollution's impact on the world.
1: Copper is mostly made into refined copper cathodes, which are in high demand for circuit boards, electric motors, EV batteries, and even solar panels. Along with copper, Peru exported gold, which is also at near record prices, along with other minerals to over 70 global destinations. But China accounted for 46.6% of the total exports, much more than countries like India and Canada, in part due to the Chinese-owned port in Chiang Kai, 80 kilometers north of Lima.
2: What better example than the port of Chiang Kai? It is a world-class port with first-rate infrastructure that also puts us on the international logistics map in a very significant way and with great potential for the future.
1: Majority owned by the Chinese shipping giant COSCO, the ultra-modern deep-water port creates a direct maritime link between South America and China. For Peru's export-based economy, direct links to its biggest trading partner, China, are a win-win. Dan Collins, CGTN, Lima.
3: Still ahead, a historic match for DR Congo as they face Portugal in Houston, their first World Cup appearance in over 40 years.

0: holding guns.
1: Guns from police forces towards protesters.

0: Were you worried about your life at that particular time?
1: Not at all.
2: Excellency, thank you very much for the interview. What is your assessment of the state of the continent today?
3: Africa has the potential to power itself.
4: Excuse me.

Facing the unknown is always difficult. In a world in turmoil, it's easy to lose orientation. But when the storms come, we have to see the possibilities, reinvent, find new opportunities, discover a path forward. CGTN. See the difference.

0: Welcome back. It's day seven of the World Cup, and by the end of Wednesday's action, all 48 teams will have a game under their belt. The spotlight now on some of the tournament's biggest stars. Alistair Barverstock reports.
1: The first match of that has just finished. Portugal versus the Democratic Republic of Congo, finishing 1-1. Cristiano Ronaldo of Portugal, not able. You can see a lot of people here very, very excited about this tournament. Cristiano Ronaldo, as I mentioned, not able to get on the score sheet. It's his last World Cup, and he's won almost everything else in the game, so he'll be a bit worried about that. But a draw is not necessarily the end of the world in the group stage. Then here, as you can see, in Dallas, right behind me, we've got England versus Croatia. Almost certainly the biggest game of this opening round of group stage matches, given that both teams are real contenders for the title itself.

0: shot, and it's one something of a grudge match as well between England and Croatia. The last time these two teams met at this tournament, he knows they met. The last time they met at this tournament, Croatia beat England in the semi-final to make it into the final in 2018. There's another player on Croatia's side, an angel in midfield, Luka Modric, who's also playing in his last World Cup. Elsewhere, we've also got Ghana versus Panama and Uzbekistan versus Colombia. So lots to look forward to, Asier.
1: Thank you, Alistair. Joining the DR Congo's team on the World Cup journey is a super fan who went viral for his support of the Lepers. Chris Oshambringa caught up with him before he traveled to North America.
2: Michelle Nkuka Mbola-Dinga is an ardent supporter of the Democratic Republic of Congo's national football team, the Leopards. He's better known as Lumumba Via for mimicking the DRC's independence hero, Patrice Lumumba. In January, he shot to international fame for standing still with an outstretched hand throughout the duration of all DRC matches at the 2025 Africa Cup of Nations finals in Morocco. His videos went viral, earning him recognition and awards.
3: My life has really changed after returning from Morocco. I now feel I've become a star.
2: While most of them sing and dance, Lumumba Via has chosen a different style, standing still like the statue of Patrice Lumumba. And fellow Leopard supporters like his unique style.
4: Lumumba Via has become a model of resilience, especially for the youth, sports lovers and the elite in the DRC and Africa as a whole.
5: The work that he's doing is so good. It's uplifting our country.
6: The Ebola outbreak in the DRC has disrupted travel plans of many Congolese fans who are preparing to visit the US to support their team. But passionate supporters like Lumumba Vea have refused to give up hope. Chris Ochamringa, CGTN, Kinshasa, Democratic Republic of Congo.
1: And that's our program for now. Thank you for watching. I'm Asier Namdar in Washington.

What sets apart China's vision for the future of the world? China has just offered more answers to that question. A white paper has been released on Wednesday in Beijing titled More Just and Equitable Global Governance, China's Principles, Proposals and Actions. Now, this document fleshes out a proposal Chinese President Xi Jinping put forward last September called the Global Governance Initiative, or GGI. With that, China has already proposed a complete action framework made up of four different initiatives laying out the country's vision for the future of the world. So why is China releasing this white paper now? What is at

0: What does it actually say, and how might it affect you who are watching us now? Welcome to this special edition of The Point with me, Liu Xin, coming to you live from the Chinese capital. This is an opinion show, and I'm pleased to be joined from Shanghai by Claire Passon, International Development Director of the global law firm DLA Piper and former chair of the British Chamber of Commerce in China.From Beijing by Yasiru Rana Raja, founding director at the Belt and Road Initiative for Sri Lanka. And here in the studio by Liu Xiang, research fellow at the Institute of American Studies of the Chinese Academy of Social Sciences. The warmest welcome to all of you. So first of all, Claire, it's good to have you on the show. You always make things so easy and interesting to listen to. So why does it matter for the people who are watching us now that we talk about GGI and the other series of global initiatives that China has proposed?
1: Nice to see you, Liu Xin. Thank you very much for having me on the show. The reason I think that GGI really matters at the moment is because the world is in a state of flux. So if you think about the international institutions that were developed under Bretton Woods, IMF, or subsequently United Nations. That was 1944, 1945, a very idealistic period of rebuilding after the war. And without a doubt, the countries that dominated those discussions were the ones that were the economic and geopolitical hegemons at the time. The US was responsible for 35% of global GDP. At that juncture, China was 4% of global GDP. Today, we're in a completely different world. If we're talking about reconstruction, if we're talking about equitable solutions, if we're talking about democratic representation, then we need the voices at the table that represent the majority of the people in 2026. China today is about, even GGI is so important, it's globalization 2.0. It's updating the idealism of 1945. It's not about talking, it's about walking. It's about delivering reconstruction. I mean, the 1945, the people around the table at Bretton Woods, they were good people. They wanted to rebuild after
0: World War II. And China was there too.
1: China was there. China had the microphone. But was China writing the minutes? Who was the person who really was able to execute? The reason the United Nations was set up in New York was because John D. Rockefeller gave them 11 acres of land by the river. You know, there was a confluence of factors that made New York the headquarters of the United Nations. It was going to be Geneva. UK wanted Geneva in 1945 to sort of build on the League of Nations. But in the end, the Soviet Union disagreed with the UK about Geneva being the hub of the United Nations, and it became New York because John D. Rockefeller jumped in and gave them the land and the money to fulfill the geopolitical and idealistic will. Today, the land, the money, and the expertise in reconstruction is in China. If I go to a meeting today, I always think, who are the important people in the room that I need to please? And it's always, we always have a confluence of US and China. My last four meetings with US-China parties, I've just come back from Istanbul. The other one was in Beijing. The other one was in Kuala Lumpur. The other one was in Hong Kong. And the other one was in Shanghai. Why? Because a meeting isn't the meeting outcome or the meeting execution is what matters. It's not the talk, it's the walk. And if China's not comfortable in the room with the right food, the right time zone, the right language, and the right opportunity to write the minute after the meeting, then it's not fully represented. And China is now the person who's building 50,000 kilometers of high-speed rail. If you want something done after a meeting, have China on microphone in the meeting and don't have it as an afterthought.
0: Yeah. What about the vast majority of other Global South countries, though? And hence, I want to go to my second guest, Yasiru Rana Raja from Sri Lanka. Originally, he's now in Beijing. Mr. Rana Raja, what does the GGI, what does having China as a much more important player in the global economic and political stage, what does it mean for countries such as Sri Lanka and the vast majority of developing countries that are also collectively becoming more important?

0: Thank you, Lucian, for having me, and it's always great to have a chat with you. So I was just reading the document which was out recently, and what I've seen through it is an interpretation of how to understand Chinese approach to the developing world in the coming era. So we have seen what has happened in the past year. The disturbance of international rule of law has been damaged. What have happened in Venezuela and Middle East, the whole global nations have been dissatisfied or lost trust on what we call the international global order. So what we call the Western order, that is just 15 to 20% of the world, vast majority of nations are underrepresented in this current global structure. So what China brings forward with this GGI, it's sort of a normative approach towards what Chinese foreign policy would look like in the future. It gives an opportunity for other countries also to develop their own interpretations of these international norms, which have been following for the last few decades itself. The clauses like sovereign equality and international rule of law, multilateralism, these are already existing dialogues among nations, but we need a new interpretation of how countries would see it in the current era. As Claire just now said, the UN structure was built after the World War II, and the realities of the current world is very different. So recently I had a chance to visit the Xiangnan, a new development region, which is very close to Beijing. And when I was talking with one official, I asked him the development plans there, and I just noticed that there are no tall buildings there. So I asked him why aren't there tall buildings, and what are the reasons you are not bringing a lot of investments there. So he told me development for us, or development for some people, is not just tall buildings. It's also protecting environment and safeguarding the ecosystem to coexist with the other surroundings of the region. So it gives me another interpretation of what development look like in Asia probably. So this GGI also give another interpretation for ma vast majority of countries to give their outputs on how to interpret these new words that they're coming in.
1: Well, GGI, as I said, is only part of the big framework that China has by now proposed. There are GGI, but actually it started with GDI, which is Global Development Initiative, and then there is the GSI, Global Security Initiative, and then there is GCI, which is Global Civilization Initiative, and then GGI, which is Global Governance Initiative. We'll talk about the relationship between all of these different initiatives in just a moment, but I want to focus on the relationship between what China is proposing now with what is in existence. And I want to go to Professor Liu Xiang there. There is this very important paragraph which caught my attention for sure. It says, all countries should firmly uphold the international system with the UN at its core, safeguard the international order based on international law, and uphold the basic norms governing international relations underpinned by the purposes and principles of the UN Charter. And here comes the critical sentence, instead of reinventing the wheel. What does China mean by saying that?
2: Okay, actually, we know Chinese government has proposed these four initiatives. And the first is about development, second about security, and the third one is about
1: Civilization?
2: I'd like to say civilizational exchange. And now it's about global governance. Actually, in my understanding, the global governance is something like a guarantee of the former three initiatives. Because if we don't have a global governance system, a sound system of that, and then all talks about the former three topics are just empty. Now, if we are talking about global governance, first of all, we have to understand that we have a quasi-government, that is UN. UN was,
1: Global government.
2: it's a kind of global government, not a real government, but it functions in some way like a global government. So it's the core. We know that the UN was built on the ruins of the Second World War, and in the past 80 years, it is the core for international coordination.
1: But my question really is, you know, we all understand the UN, but China says we are not reinventing the wheel. What does that mean? Why is China making this point clear? So what does China want to build on the basis of the UN system that we have, Professor Liu?
2: Yeah, the problem is that now we have seen deficiencies. We have seen deficits in global governance, especially in the way that the majority of the countries, especially the global south countries, are not fully represented by the current institutions. They are they have to be more represented in both scope and depth. And global south representing the majority of the world population, but you know, poverty are still prevail in the global south.
1: Yeah.
2: So for China is the largest in terms of economy and to some extent in terms of population, China is the largest global south country.
1: Mm.
2: And China has especially important, indispensable responsibility for global south countries to be better represented in global institutions.
1: Of course, I think that point is abundantly clear. Now, however, while China is making it formal, public, articulated, written in words, and now with this, you know, more concrete, more detailed explanation as to the principles, and the actions, what does it mean for the developed countries? I mean, the middle powers, for instance, the G7 that have been meeting. Claire, what does China's idea mean to them?
3: I think it's really important, Lucian, because, you know, let's talk about international negotiations. That's my job. And it's really a game. It's a game about who feels comfortable in the environment or who's not spoken to in the tea break in their native language, or who's got indigestion because they're not got access to the food that they like, or who got insulted when they went through the visa queue into that country. So I think what's really important for what you call the middle countries, I mean, G7, it's had a good ride, but it does only represent about 9% of the world, whereas the global south's 85%. So if you want to talk democratically, then it's really important that the global south has somebody who represents them coherently in international negotiations. And that means not just having GGI as a paper, but having it as a place. Because it's in a meeting, person, it's not about diversity. It's not about 44 countries being at Bretton Woods. It's about the country that is at home during the negotiation. It's not about diversity, it's about dominance. And dominance is about who created the legal infrastructure, who is eating the food they like, who's speaking their first language.
1: So are you saying that developed countries need to be worried at this moment that China is coming together with a lot of developing countries to change the world and, you know, to eat the cheese that have traditionally been, you know, on the plate for the developed countries? Claire, what should they be preparing for? What should they be bracing for at this moment?
3: I think developing countries can use China as a mouthpiece. Because if you think about it, when I'm putting together a board for a company or a foundation, I'm not looking for somebody from a developing country who's scared to speak up in the board. I'm looking for somebody from the developing country who's willing to dominate discussions and be minuted at the end and execute their idea. In the old days, China used to be somewhere at the back of the room. Now China's at the front of the room because everybody knows that people like Xi Jinping have lived 10 lives in one lifetime. ICP

0: people like Xi Jinping, Wang Yi, or the Chinese CEO of the firm where I work, they're absolute gold dust on boards because they don't swallow the narrative of the last 70 years. They don't swallow Bretton Woods without thinking. They're able to articulate a new world order that is actually in existence, but actually the legal architecture hasn't caught up with the economic and developmental reality. To your point, Lucien, and I really like what the professor said as well, they're not going to eat somebody else's breakfast. They're going to have somebody on the microphone who knows what it's like to work with their hands as well as write with the pen, who knows what it's like to dominate in AI and vehicle production, but also to dig a hole in the ground. And it's only when you have this middle mindset that can understand the worker and the legislator that you get a balanced view in developmental discussions. And that's why I think China's so important, because they know how to have mud on your hand and the microphone at your mouth. And that is really rare, and it's because China developed 10% GDP per annum that they can do that. And that's why I think China's an absolute gift to developing countries, because they think the same way. And people who've been privileged for three generations have no idea what developing countries want, and they don't prioritize their needs in meetings. I've seen it many times.
1: Mr. Rana Raja, what do you say to that? Because, for instance, when after China put out the Global Development Initiative, the group by now of friends to that initiative has literally grown to include all of the developing countries in the world. And since last September, when the Global Governance Initiative was put out, so far there are 60 countries who have officially declared their friends to this GGI. Why are so many developing countries on board for China's initiatives?
2: Lucien, we have to understand, when Belt and Road came to play 10 years ago, everyone thought it's going to be a dominance of China all over the world, and it's going to be a huge pressure on the countries that partner with China. But looking at the current situation, many BRI projects are now integrated to a regional mechanism. So we should understand Chinese development is not the end of the world. It's a part and parcel of how the world works. And some might project it as, oh my God, China is developing, it's going to be a big pressure on other countries. It's not actually. I think China and the regional countries in Asia understand dialogue and multilateralism a lot. And in this GGI also, China is not leaving out any other country. All countries are allowed to interpret how this initiative would apply in their own systems, similar to what BRI was 10 years ago. So in the current context, there is a very famous international mechanism called adversary opinions, where you take international cases and you give opinions on different issues. It has become very famous and very popular among many developing countries and among academics as well. So I have international order in coming years, because if we break this state-centric global governance order, then it will become a big problem. In an era where we see tech companies coming forward and many tech CEOs giving very controversial clauses, very controversial statements in current era, it will be difficult if people lose the confidence in a state mechanism. So we are unable to pass laws in international forums. We are unable to make conventions work if this go forward. So what China is building is to build that trust among your own states globally, starting with China. So that's what I see how the GGI is coming out towards many other countries, which many developing countries would want to be a part of it.
1: Some lines in the white paper that was released earlier today also touches upon the concrete actions that China has taken, not specifically under the GGI, which is about, you know, conceptual ideas such as governance, but more concretely about development. For instance, it says, the paper, and I quote, China has established a project pool under the Global Development Initiative, launched more than 1,800 cooperation projects, and completed the training of

0: 80,000 people within the framework of the initiative, assisting other developing countries in improving their capacity for independent and sustainable development. Professor Liu Xiang, so it's about action, not just some rosy ideas.
1: Yeah, actually from the very beginning, when we saw that the GGI was first proposed by President Xi Jinping and then followed by a concept paper from the Ministry of Foreign Affairs, and now we see the white paper. And in the original concept paper, it's very clear the project, the initiative is focused on real results. And in the white paper now, we see it's focused on real actions. So I say, I would say that real actions which can lead to real results are the core of this white paper. And just like our other guests said, what the project, what the initiative could deliver, that's the core of this white paper. So if you look at the conference, you see it's attended by two high rank officials for economic affairs. Yeah, one from the National Development and Reform Commission, the other is from China International Development Cooperation Agency. Okay, these two men are for money. They are for investment. So they are talking about poverty alleviation of African countries, and they are talking about investment projects in global south countries. So now it's time. Last year when we hear GGI, we say, okay, we saw that that's a initiative, a proposal, and then now it's about actions. And a bit later, we will see deliverables. Mm. What we deliver, that's the most important thing.
0: Mm. Claire, China has been, let's say, increasing its friend circle, right, for GDI, for the Global Development Initiative. There are almost all the developing countries in the world. And China says it's open for developed countries as well through third-party collaboration. Now, with the Global Governance Initiative, or GGI, 60 countries have officially declared they support this initiative. But on the other hand, China is also criticizing a small handful of, developed countries, let's say Western countries, for forming small blocs, for forming alliances, targeting third countries. Is China contradicting itself?
2: No, I don't think so, because China's always very good at, hosting and giving the invitation. And China's basically trying to overcome the trust deficit in international relations at the moment, because there's certain unilateral actors who are egregiously breaking the rules-based order. So I think what China's trying to do is, rather than tell people they can't have their little clique, you know, at school there's always like a little bully clique in the corner, but the way to dilute the bully clique, you get it in any company, you get it in any school, is not to tell them they can't meet. They can meet, they can have their four or five friends, that's lovely. You stay over there in the corner. But you just create something more attractive over here. You know, I deal a lot with corporate and board politics. And what we do is, if there's a clique, and there's often a clique of rich kids, you know, it's the same in the geopolitical world, then what we do is we create something else over here, which is more geopolitically diverse and ultimately more attractive. Why? Because it delivers.
0: Because will the world be really breaking into two camps, Claire?
2: That's true, Lucian. And why is it breaking into two camps? I mean, Lucian, when I came to China, our country, Britain, we were three times the Chinese economy. In 2006, your country, my country, parity, GDP. Today, your country is 5.5 times as big as the GDP of the UK. So the problem is there are two camps. There's the people who haven't got the memo that there is a new world order, and they're largely in the West. And then there's the people who are in what I call the Global South, who've definitely got the memo because there's been a forum on China and Africa in 2006 with 51 African presidents in 2006. They've been at G20 in Hangzhou in 2016. They know there's more than a unicultural rich clique who are running the world. And now, thanks to social media, thanks to CGTN, and thanks to diverse opinions online, we're able to rectify the conservative thinking. A lot of people, you know, they still think, oh, my grandmother was in the Raj, so I'm important. That's exactly the sort of thinking that China is trying to undermine. And you don't create it by saying you can't have your Five Eyes, your Quad or whatever. Lovely, go and have it. But just create something over here, more diverse, more representative, globally democratic, and people will join you in the end.
0: Mr. Rana Raja, very quick question to you. Keep it 1 minute, please. What do other developing countries need to do in order that collectively we benefit from a more equitable world?
3: I think most countries would be focusing on strengthening the international order rather than breaking it down, because international order is the only way we can do commerce, we can discuss about security and various other aspects. So when China brings GGI, most developing countries, what they demand are not very high. They need just a seat at the table and to listen to their opinions and take their concerns also when dealing with international issues. So I believe this inclusiveness would be much more appreciated by more developing countries, and it could strengthen the global governance structure in the coming years.
0: Well, certainly by asking that question, I mean, it's a collective endeavor. It's not that China, you know, shouldering the heavy lifting for the whole rest of the world and trying to stand up against something. It takes everybody to build that. We have to leave it there. Many thanks to Yasiru Rana Raja, Claire Passon, and Liu Xiang for this wonderful, very inspiring discussion. And with that, we come to the end of this edition of The Point with me, Liu Xin. You can follow me on Facebook, X, and YouTube. Using the tag Liu Xin in Beijing. On behalf of the whole team, thank you for watching. You've got The Point.

Chinese Foreign Minister Wang Yi says that China supports what it calls Iran's reasonable and legitimate claims to safeguard its sovereignty and security. That as details of the Memorandum of Understanding between Washington and Tehran become public. Also, how voters in a by-election for a vacant parliamentary seat may well be choosing Britain's next prime minister. And they say everything's bigger in Texas. The U.S. state played host to two World Cup matches, and they certainly delivered on excitement. We'll have all the action from day seven at the World Cup. Hi, everyone. Thanks for joining us. I'm Sean Calebs here in Washington, D.C. Chinese Foreign Minister Wang Yi spoke by phone with his Iranian counterpart, Abbas Araghchi, on Wednesday. The two discussed the MOU between Iran and the United States, Wang reaffirming China's support for what it calls Iran's sovereignty and security. He said navigation through the Strait of Hormuz should be properly addressed, and that Beijing is ready to strengthen communication and coordination with Tehran to contribute to regional peace and stability. Araghchi thanked China for its active role in promoting the negotiations. Beijing says it is also providing more humanitarian assistance to Iran and Lebanon.

0: and will support affected populations with post-conflict recovery and economic development. China provided emergency aid to Iran and other nations in the region earlier this year as well. Details of the U.S.-Iran deal disclosed. U.S. officials say it includes ending the fighting on all fronts, and that includes Lebanon. Then there's the reopening of the Strait of Hormuz and ending the U.S. naval blockade. At the G7 summit, U.S. President Donald Trump characterized the deal as a major diplomatic achievement. He also issued a warning to Tehran, saying that if it fails to uphold its commitments. Sarah Coates has more from Evian LeBon.
1: U.S. President Donald Trump has wrapped up his three-day trip to the G7 summit here in France, defending his deal with Iran, but making clear he sees it as the beginning of the process and not the end. Now, speaking after these days of talks with G7 and other leaders, Trump called the agreement a breakthrough, saying it had helped calm oil markets and reduce the risk of a wider regional crisis. But he's also warning Iran that Washington could return to military action if Tehran fails to meet its commitments. Let's take a listen to what we did hear from the U.S. president a little earlier.
2: It should be permanently, but if it's not permanently, we will bomb them. They will be bombed, just like I bombed them on Wednesday night and Tuesday night, and was going to bomb them on Thursday night at a level that was three times greater.
1: Now, meanwhile, CNN says it's obtained a memorandum of understanding, that is, between the U.S. and Iran, with U.S. officials saying the wording is deliberately broad, designed to open the door to further talks rather than settle every difficult issue now. Now, those talks are expected to cover Iran's nuclear program, sanctions relief, regional security, and the reopening of the Strait of Hormuz. But there's pressure on the energy side, with a temporary U.S. Treasury waiver allowing purchases of Russian oil and petroleum products already loaded at sea as of April 17th. Well, that's due to expire unless Washington extends it again. Now, the U.S. Treasury Secretary had framed the waivers as a way to limit market turmoil from the Iran conflict, but has previously suggested that this one may not be renewed. Now, G7 leaders have backed the U.S.-Iran deal, saying they're ready to help implement it. And Trump is now in Versailles, just west of Paris, for a grand dinner with the French President Emmanuel Macron, something really seen as a shiny object to keep him here for the duration of the G7. Sarah Coates, CGTN, French Alps.
0: G7 leaders also promised to boost Ukraine's air defenses and tighten sanctions on Russia. Dasha Chernyshova has the reaction from Moscow.
3: Well, the Kremlin is yet to respond to this statement, but what we have seen was that Moscow in general doesn't really care about the statements coming from the West, because they do expect them to be all in line with the general anti-Russian narrative. So we've heard the Russian foreign ministry spokesman Maria Zakharova early in the day saying that the behavior of the Ukrainian president Vladimir Zelensky at the G7 summit is actually reflecting his attempts to show that he's actually the one who is managing the organization and is capable of getting the results that he wants. But in the meantime, we understand that Russia is still steadfast when it comes to its resolve to achieve the goals of its so-called special military operation in Ukraine by military means or by diplomacy, if Moscow believes Ukraine gets back to the negotiating table. So at this stage, it does seem that any statement coming from the Western countries regarding the tighter sanctions or perhaps more military aid to Ukraine is not going to affect Russia's operation and will only be prolonging this conflict. So from the Russian perspective, what the West should be doing is actually trying to help to broker the negotiations in which Moscow says Kyiv is not taking part. The phone call that was initiated by the Iranian foreign minister Abbas Araghchi was held with the Russian foreign minister Sergei Lavrov early on Wednesday, and the two have been talking about the details of this memorandum that Tehran and Washington are about to sign. And Moscow has stressed the importance of this memorandum, these arrangements actually being now hammered out. He stressed also from the Russian perspective, it is important that those obligations, that those commitments are well taken into account and respected by all sides of this deal. And obviously, the Russian foreign minister has reminded that Moscow could be providing its help if needed in the negotiations process, keeping in mind that Moscow has played an important role back in 2015 when the JCPOA has been signed.
0: Ardasha Chernyshova there. Now, China issues a key policy document on global governance outlining ways to improve and reform the system to make it more just and equitable. CGTN's Xiao Yunfei reports from Beijing.
4: Seeking answers to the challenges of the times, China has put forward its principles, proposals, and actions to implement the Global Governance Initiative.
5: The Global Governance Initiative has evolved from a Chinese proposal into international practice, increasingly demonstrating strong vitality.
4: Since the initiative was first proposed last September, it has gained support from nearly 160 countries and international organizations. Over 60 countries have joined the Group of Friends of Global Governance.
6: We are actively promoting the integration of the agenda for exchanges among civilizations with that of global governance, fully leveraging the guiding role of the Global Civilization Initiative and contributing the strength of civilizations to the reform and improvement of global governance.
4: The white paper expressed concerns over the members of the UN Security Council. China has been upholding free trade and multilateralism, being a major trading partner of over 160 countries and regions, and has signed the Belt and Road Cooperation document with over 150 countries and 30 international organizations.
5: As the world enters a new period of turbulence and transformation, we need more than ever to revitalize multilateralism, uphold the rule of law, and enhance governance effectiveness.
4: As a responsible major country, China's proposal is a commitment to upholding international rules and laws, an endeavor for the well-being of humanity. Zhao Yunfei, CGTN, Beijing.
0: A former prime minister of Spain was questioned in court over allegations of corruption. He is the first government head in the country's modern era to face such a probe. The case is the latest corruption scandal to hit the administration of Prime Minister Pedro Sanchez, plunging his government into crisis. Ken Brown reports from Madrid.
7: On the steps of Spain's national court, the former Spanish Prime Minister, José Luis Rodríguez Zapatero, was summoned to testify over a corruption investigation that's rocked the country and which could lead to him becoming the first premier in modern Spain to face criminal charges. It centers on a $60 million bailout of the airline Plus Ultra in 2021, links to Venezuela, and a recent discovery of jewelry in his office valued over $1.5 million. The national and international press have gathered here, but the 65-year-old former prime minister insists on his innocence. But it is yet another case that puts the Socialist Party next to the word corruption in headlines and the sitting prime minister, Pedro Sanchez, under more pressure. Sanchez publicly supports Zapatero.
8: Full cooperation with justice, full respect for the presumption of innocence, and all my support for Prime Minister Zapatero. This is a clean government. My party is a party of integrity, and certainly the corruption of a few will not undermine or cast doubt on the tremendous work being done by this government.
7: A string of corruption cases involving Sanchez's inner circle have shaken the left-leaning governing coalition, with both number twos in his Socialist Party, his brother and his wife, facing investigations or criminal charges. Sanchez claims there is a coordinated campaign of lawfare against him, accusing certain judges of playing politics. The opposition says it's time to go.
9: How will history remember you? I'll tell you, for being the prime minister with the most corruption allegations in Spanish democracy.
7: Feijóo and his centre-right People's Party, or PP, have won a succession of regional elections with the support of far-right party Vox and want general elections now, echoed by some in the streets of Madrid.
10: I think that we all want elections.
7: So is Spain's government about to fall?
11: If Pedro Sanchez is known for anything, it's his capacity for resilience and ability to deal with everything thrown at him. I think the intention of this government is to stay in power until the end of the legislature in 2027.
7: Those elections are set for no later than August 22nd next year, and Pedro Sanchez is still Spain's prime minister, for now at least. Ken Brown, CGTN, Madrid.

0: Another European politician also feeling the heat. In less than 24 hours, a by-election in a small corner of northwest England could set in motion a process that will ultimately oust UK Prime Minister Keir Starmer. The mayor of Greater Manchester, Andy Burnham, wants to replace Starmer, but needs a seat in Parliament before he can actually challenge him. Jen Copestake unravels the story.
1: Labour hopes Andy Burnham can hold one of its traditional heartlands. But the issues emerging here, frustration with the main parties, concern over immigration, and a sense of being left behind, are not unique to this corner of England.
2: Makerfield isn't a single town, but a collection of former mining communities in the northwest of England between Liverpool and Manchester. Terraces like these were built to house the workers. The pits are long closed, but the economic and social changes that followed shape the area, even today.
1: For decades, these communities relied on coal mining and heavy industry. Andy Burchell knows that history firsthand.
3: Sometimes life were hard, but you had a life, you know, and you had a community, and we all looked after one another. And when they deindustrialised this area, they ripped the soul out of it as well.
1: A Labour supporter for 30 years, he says some of his friends and family plan to vote Reform UK to protest against Labour.
3: Well, that's the way of fighting, Mike. That's the way of saying we've had enough. We've had enough. We've had 40 years of people promise us things. We've had enough.
1: Reform UK is a right-wing party that has won support in recent years with its strong anti-migrant rhetoric, a message that resonates for some here in Makerfield who don't see a future.
4: I mean, I'm 60. I feel sorry for, shall we say, 20-year-olds now, because in 20, 30 years' time, it'd be unrecognisable. I'd be glad I'm dead, but I'd hate to see it, you know, what's coming.
5: What's coming?
4: What is coming is scary.
1: Not everyone shares that pessimism. Towns like Ashton and Makerfield are home to many successful independent businesses. Peter Kane is a butcher and longtime supporter of Andy Burnham.
6: I think the people of Ashton don't realise how important this is, because if Andy Burnham wins here, he could become the next Prime Minister of England.
7: Whatever happens in the election will go on and have a ripple effect onto the future of our country. Absolutely, it's a really important vote, yeah.
1: But for many who feel this region is often sidelined, candidates ignore local concerns at their peril, such as a plan to build hundreds of houses on Greenbelt land.
8: The North continually seems to be left out of everything. You know, the government, successive governments have given money to try and equal up the North and the South. We're a long way behind.
1: The outcome of this by-election is being watched far beyond Makerfield. For Labour, it's a test of whether the party can reconnect with communities that once formed the backbone of its support. For Andy Burnham, it could lead to a future role as Prime Minister. Jen Copestake, CGTN, Makerfield.
0: And still to come, a roundup of today's World Cup action. Stay with us right after this break.
9: You might think you are better informed in an information age. 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
1: Alistair Aberstock now joins us from Dallas. Alistair, bring us up to date on these matches. There have been some great ones so far.
2: Well, Sean, England-Croatia, which has just finished behind me, you can see the faces of the happy fans here because it did not disappoint. It was one of the most anticipated matches of this first round of group games in the World Cup, and 6 goals overall, 4-2 to England, 4 goals in the first half, including... That's right, exactly. 4 goals in the first half alone, including a penalty which was missed, then had to be retaken, given that the VAR, video automated referee, said that the goalkeeper was off his line. Harry Kane, the England captain, then stepped up and buried his second bite at the cherry. So a disappointing start for Croatia, but nevertheless, England fans here, as you can see, are absolutely delighted.
3: It's coming home, as you can see.
2: And then elsewhere today, before we saw Portugal face the Democratic Republic of Congo, and there we saw Cristiano Ronaldo frustrated, 1-1 overall, and the Portuguese ace has won everything else almost in football, and the World Cup will be something that he now hungers after. So Portugal has not had the best start to its World Cup campaign. Nevertheless, the football continues here today, Sean.
1: High marks for your concentration, my friend. And there are a couple more matches, so buckle up. Scheduled for Wednesday evening. What are we looking forward to as the day moves on?
2: Well, Sean, first of all, as an Englishman, I'm used to it's coming home being shot from here. I've done it a few times myself. So, but what else have we got showing up today? Thank you very much. Is Ghana Panama. Now that's an interesting game. Ghana are missing their key player. Thomas Partey was not allowed a visa into North America, given that he's facing criminal charges in the UK. He plays for Arsenal back in London. As for Panama, this is their second World Cup, and it's one which they seek to do a bit better than last time. Dead last they came in 2018 when Russia was the host. Elsewhere, we also have Uzbekistan versus Colombia. Uzbekistan, this is their first World Cup, and they will be seeking to make an impression. They're coached by Fabio Cannavaro, who won the World Cup with Italy in 2006, so a lot of experience there. And Colombia are back again. They missed the last iteration of the World Cup in 2022, and James Rodriguez is a famous name in World Cup history, is back also probably for his last World Cup. So as you mentioned, Sean, all the teams will have played by the end of today, and the World Cup continues.
1: Everything's bigger in Texas, my friend. Alistair Aberstock, thank you so much. Moving on, the Democratic Republic of Congo is making its World Cup appearance for the first time in decades. On its journey is a super fan who went viral for his support of the Leopards. CGTN's Chris Okamaringa caught up with him before traveling to North America.
4: Michelle Nkuka Mbola-Dinga is an ardent supporter of the Democratic Republic of Congo's national football team, the Leopards. He's better known as Lumumba Via for mimicking the DRC's independence hero, Patrice Lumumba. In January, he shot to international fame for standing still with an outstretched hand throughout the duration of all DRC matches at the 2025 Africa Cup of Nations finals in Morocco. His videos went viral, earning him recognition and awards.
5: My life has really changed after returning from Morocco. I now feel I've become a star.
4: While most of them sing and dance, Lumumba Via has chosen a different style, standing still like the statue of Patrice Lumumba. And fellow Leopard supporters like his unique style.
6: Lumumba Via has become a model of resilience, especially for the youth, sports lovers and the elite in the DRC and Africa as a whole.
7: The work that he's doing is so good.
3: It's uplifting our country.
7: The Ebola outbreak in the DRC has disrupted travel plans of many Congolese fans who are preparing to visit the US to support their team. But passionate supporters like Lumumba Vere have refused to give up hope. Chris Ochamringa, CGTN, Kinshasa, Democratic Republic of Congo.
1: Okay, coming up, the new chairman of the U.S. Federal Reserve delivers his first major decision on interest rates. What this move signals about the outlook for the U.S. economy.
0: You might think you are better informed in an information age. The fact is, people are more often misled by misinformation. You might think every voice is heard in a digital world. The fact is, many nations and peoples are still underrepresented. And data poverty shuts out many. We at CGTN are committed to transcending the information gap and the digital divide. CGTN, bridging nations and civilizations. 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
1: The U.S. Central Bank kept its key interest rate unchanged, as analysts expected. But the new Fed chairman said persistently high prices are a burden for the American people, and he hinted at the potential of higher rates ahead. Owen Fairclough reports from D.C.
8: A new regime starts with nothing new at the U.S. Federal Reserve. Kevin Warsh chairing his first board meeting and a decision to maintain the interest rate that steers the economy at the same level.
9: The committee decided to maintain the target range for the Fed funds rate at 3.5% to 3.75%.
8: Surging inflation caused directly by the U.S.-Iran conflict's impact on energy prices is now more than double the Fed's target. But Warsh has argued underlying inflation that strips out big price swings for things like energy isn't as high as conventional measures suggest. That's typically an argument for cutting that rate to gradually bring down the cost of borrowing. But the Fed thinks inflation will remain elevated until the end of the year, and the Board of Governors who vote on monetary policy was unanimous in Wednesday's decision. Warsh's drive to change inflation measurements that can favor low interest rates attracted criticism, partly because it aligns with the view of the man who nominated him, President Donald Trump.
9: Most of the data that central bankers and other government officials in the United States consume come with old-fashioned survey methods, a national accounts of what the U.S. economy looks like that looks very little like the U.S. economy in 2026.
8: Trump tried to fire Warsh's predecessor amid constant demands for a lower rate that Jerome Powell largely resisted. And yet those who favor a rate cut can point to an overall resilient economy despite inflation. Retail sales jumped in May, according to data released on Wednesday, following strong jobs numbers and unemployment that remains historically low. Owen Fairclough, CGTN, Washington.
1: China and Myanmar's long-standing economic and trade ties were on display at the China-South Asia Expo. As Yang Jianghao reports, businesses from both countries used the event to explore new opportunities for cooperation.
10: These varieties of rice come from Myanmar, one of the world's major rice-producing countries. Myanmar companies are using the 10th China South Asia Expo to promote their products to Chinese consumers.
11: This is Pa San rice, one of the most popular rice varieties in Myanmar. The broken rice in the middle is mainly exported to China to make rice noodles and other products. The rice on the left is a premium variety and goes through a sophisticated processing process.
10: The rice industry is just one example of the close trade relationship. Chinese-made machinery plays an important role in Myanmar's rice cultivation and processing, while China's also become one of the country's key export destinations for rice.
12: Last year, we export about 500,000 metric tons, and to China, out of today, export volume of 2.7 million metric tons. And in this coming year, we plan to export about 3 million metric tons. That's our target. We are trying to see more to the China market as well, because China is the second largest market for our country export.
13: Rice is just one example of the goods traded between China and Myanmar. Beyond agriculture, many more signature products from the country are on display here, highlighting the strong potential for bilateral cooperation.
10: From jewelry and coffee to handicrafts, a diverse range of exhibits showcase Myanmar's rich culture and expanding industrial capabilities. This company is one of Myanmar's leading food manufacturers, specializing in instant noodles and vermicelli, and began exploring opportunities in the Chinese market this year.
3: We are looking for more distributors as the China is very big. So like every province, we will have one or two distributors to sell our product and promote our product through online and offline.
10: Official figures show bilateral trade between China and Myanmar reached $19.4 billion in 2025, marking a 19% year-on-year increase. That momentum has carried into 2026, with the trade during the first 2 months jumping by more than 50% from the same period a year earlier.
14: Looking ahead, we also are seeking the deeper cooperation with China, especially with Yunnan, in the areas such as modern technologies and coffee industry. And also, I look forward to expand our cooperation with Yunnan in cross-border trade, tourism development, and investment promotion.
10: As the China-Myanmar Economic Corridor continues to move forward, expanding flows of trade, investment and exchange are expected to further strengthen ties between the two neighboring countries. Yang Jinghao, CGTN, Kunming, Yunnan Province.
1: That does it for this edition of The World Today. Thanks so much for watching. I'm Sean Cableton, Washington.

0: 大家好，我是来自美国的杨离子，我是 Z 世代，欢迎大家跟我一起探索七彩云南。
1: Quite a few times, and one of the places was this little cluster of houses.
2: Hello, everyone.
1: Right now, I'm on my way to a little cluster of houses. When I was back here,
3: Catherine Olson, who goes by the screen name I'm Yang Lizi, is a travel vlogger. She focuses on small Chinese towns and the lives of their ordinary inhabitants, especially those of ethnic minorities. Where will she go this time? Lijiang in northwest Yunnan province is an internationally renowned tourist destination. Sitting at the foot of Yulong Snow Mountain, it was a hub on the Southern Silk Road and ancient Tea Horse Road in previous centuries. It boasts a favorable climate and a thriving economy, which has drawn various ethnic groups to settle here over the ages. The Naxi is the largest of its 13 ethnic minorities. Yang Lizi first connected to Lijiang and the Naxi in 2017.
0: 我在丽江周边的一个小村里面做过三个星期的支教，就是跟纳西族算是有感情吧，因为他们是我接触的第一个少数民族。但是那个村里我体验的主要是老百姓的生活，所以我特别期待多了解一下纳西族的一些历史和文化。A
3: key part of Naxi traditional culture is the Dongba religion and its accompanying mysterious script. In 2003, manuscripts embodying this culture were selected as Memory of the World. In Naxi culture, Dongba is used as an honorific title for wise men and priests.
4: 你好，何董吧，你好。你好，我现在正在看我们纳西族的东巴技术。哇，这个是你自己写的，是吗？对，这个是我自己写的。我这里呢，这是其中一部分，现在存世的有3万多卷吧。哇。原来的这些书呢，现在基本上属于文物了，都已经收藏在博物馆里面。
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0: Hoshio Hung is a sixth generation inheritor of the Nashi traditional papermaking technique, which dates back over 1,200 years to the Tang Dynasty. In 2006, the technique was listed as an item of national intangible cultural heritage. A sheet of Nashi handmade paper, also called Dongba paper, undergoes numerous steps: raw material gathering, sun drying, steaming, peeling, washing, a second steaming, shredding, pulping, forming, another sun drying, and pressing or calendaring. This two-week process makes Dongba paper exceptionally valuable.
1: This is our making paper material, then this one first to cook.
2: 这个都是你自己种的吗？这个植物还是外面山上摘的？
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0: 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Currently, there are no cultivated plants of this species in Lijiang, so the bark has to be collected from the wild.
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0: After peeling, the bark is boiled for 3 days. After that, it's chopped up and pounded into pulp.

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1: A few times, and one of the places was this little cluster of houses.
2: Hello everyone.
0: Le moi, 是你好的意思。

0: Martina Gudovinova is a Gen Z WE Media influencer and renowned content creator. After 5 years living in China, she has developed a deep love for Chinese culture. Through her engaging video posts, she shares her personal stories and perspectives, captivating a sizable fan base. Now she sets out to explore Shishuang Banna's Jinwo Mountain.
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0: In Jinghong's Jinwo Mountain reside the Jinwo people. They are one of Yunnan's distinctive ethnic minorities. The name Jinwo translates as descendants of the uncle, or the people who respect their uncle. They are among the 7 ethnic minorities with smaller populations in Yunnan.
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8: 哎，丹，
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0: 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Her enduring love for the craft and dedication to its preservation have kept her committed to the art form for decades. Machete cloth is a unique hand-woven fabric used in Jinwo attire to this day. The technique involves threading and skillfully weaving back and forth using a wooden shuttle. After each pass, a machete-like wooden board is used to tighten the weft of threads.Giving rise to its name, machete cloth.
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0: Rapid advancements in artificial intelligence are taking the world by storm. Its expansion has allowed for developments in healthcare, education, agriculture, and green energy. Global South nations are now trying to close the AI gap by investing in research, data centers, and digital infrastructure. We'll discuss how China is promoting access and expansion across the developing world. But first, a look at India and its focus on elevating startups and strengthening partnerships in its push for national and international AI integration. To discuss this and more, let's bring in our guest. S. Krishnan is Secretary of India's Ministry of Electronics and Information Technology. Krishnan, great to have you with us. Thanks for your time.
1: Thank you. Thank you for having me.
0: Now, earlier this year, India's AI Impact Summit was held in New Delhi. This was the first time that a summit of this kind was hosted by the Global South. There's an effort right now to shift the focus away from the fear of what AI could bring in the world to its potential for economic growth, for social empowerment as well. What can you tell us about the summit and the issues that it addressed?
1: I think the basic objective of having the summit, and it was the first summit which was held in the Global South, was to put to position AI in a positive context in terms of what it could do for the cause of development, how it could accelerate growth as a horizontal technology, the impact that it could have on different productive and real sectors of the economy, including agriculture, manufacturing, healthcare, education, and governance itself. In each of these areas, what kind of differences it could make is what we wanted to highlight. And how you include everybody. How do you include the Global South? How do you include the poorer economies? How do you ensure that they have access to the kind of infrastructure that AI needs, including data centers, compute, models, and so on? And alongside, also ensure that what difference it would make to the poor and to everybody else who's otherwise excluded from the benefits of development. And for that, the most important thing is to make sure that there are applications and solutions which are designed using AI, which can then be deployed across the world and make a significant difference to the lives of people. In India itself, digital public infrastructure has made a huge difference in the last 10 years or so. And that's something which we are spreading across the world in different parts. And we believe that an overlay of artificial intelligence over the kind of DPIs which have been created can make a huge difference to the way that services are delivered, to the way that governance works, and to the way that development itself can be shaped in the various real sectors.
0: You pose a very relevant question there, and that is, how can developing countries, the Global South, as we sometimes call it, take advantage of these new technologies? Because it requires a lot of investment, it requires a lot of resources, it requires a different educational infrastructure as well. So how can that be done, let's say, for a country like India?
1: I think the model that we adopted in order to provide compute for people who really need it, innovators, entrepreneurs, startups, researchers, students, small and medium enterprises. The model that we allow the private sector to build the compute and make it available on a voucher-based system for all these users is something which has proved very attractive. About 40,000 GPUs we have on contract from a number of suppliers. And we are able to provide it to researchers and students and innovators at a price which is about a third of what it is in the market. And I think that's an important way in which more of this infrastructure can be provided to those who really need it. Likewise, models, and we have supported the build-out of models by startups and other companies here in India. And we have also offered curated data sets which are machine readable and which can be used by all these people to actually train their models better and make sure that they also build small language models and small foundational models which could work for specific sectors and thereby offer true benefits in terms of enhanced productivity and efficiency in those sectors.
0: Right, this will bring enormous changes in societies across the world. I mean, historically speaking, developing countries have benefited from globalization because they provide the low-cost labor that's being done for many of the corporations that are in developed countries. Now you're going to have AI that takes over those jobs, which could lead to high levels of unemployment. Has that been looked at? How is that going to be addressed?
1: We have considered this issue closely. I think there are two or three points which are important here. AI, unlike previous technology waves, which basically replaced manual labor or the work that people did by automating physical work, AI for the first time actually replaces cognitive work. And the number of cognitive jobs or the white collar jobs in developing countries, including a country like India, a very small proportion of the total number of jobs which are done in the economy. Therefore, the risks, the absolute number of risks, the number of jobs which are at risk in a country like India is far smaller relative to the total number of jobs than in most advanced economies of the world. So that is one important element. The second important element is that, at least in the case of India, given that we have about 6 million people who work in the IT and the IT-enabled services sector, there is a sizable human resources pool which can be used to actually adapt and create newer kinds of applications and solutions which can be used across the economy. So what we anticipate, some of the repetitive tasks, including coding and programming kind of tasks, will get replaced with AI. But we can retrain the human resources to do other tasks. Our agency, which does this kind of planning for the country, Niti Aayog, as it is called, has estimated that while we may lose out of the 6 million jobs, about 2 million jobs, another 4 million would get created because of the use of AI and because of the opportunities that it would create. In addition, there are also lower-end jobs in terms of data annotation and in terms of all the other opportunities that could arise in those sectors. And the productivity of people in the manufacturing and agricultural sector will go up significantly, because today one of the big challenges that we face in a country like India is productivity. And if you take governance itself, today India, in terms of the number of people that we have in terms of doctors or nurses or judges or teachers or policemen, is far lower as a per unit of population, say per 1,000 people in the country. It's far lower than in many other countries in the world. So the only way that we can improve governance standards is to actually enhance the capacities and enhance the capabilities of these people in these kind of jobs. And you know, fiscally, it is difficult to hire significantly much larger number of people into these kind of jobs. And therefore, it is important that we are able to make sure that we use this technology, leverage this technology to enhance productivity in the economy and make sure that we have a shot at becoming a developed country within a couple of decades.
0: Let's look at investment in this new technology. I mean, it's a rapidly advancing technology. The World Economic Forum has reported that India ranks seventh globally in private AI investment and has attracted more than $11 billion between 2013 and 2024. Now, over the next 2 years, India will attract more than $200 billion in investment. Are you confident that these investments will pay off in the end, that it will be forthcoming?
1: I am pretty confident, because you see, some of these investments are intended for what needs to happen in India itself. Mm-hmm. And some of these investments are really meant for global use. Mm-hmm. India's power grid is very large, and we also have a very large share of renewable power in this, and which is something which makes it very attractive for companies to invest in establishing data centers and compute facilities here in India. And this is to be used not only for India, but also for other countries in the world. In addition, our own companies, India's own major conglomerates, are also making significant investments in this space. And now there's also greater and greater investment coming into building models and applications. Many of the IT companies are pivoting into that area. And we have our own homegrown models being built as well. So in all respects, I think the capability of the economy to absorb these investments and the measures that the government has been taking for ease of doing business will ensure that these investments fructify quickly and we are able to make sure that they operate with least friction in the country. I think all of this together will make sure that India retains its leading place in terms of one of those countries which has a very high AI vibrancy. So you mentioned the WEF report, likewise, the Stanford report on AI vibrancy rates, India is third globally.
0: Right.
1: And I think that's based on the kind of human resources we have as well.
0: You've emphasized the need for inclusive access to AI. I mean, what kind of steps can you put in place? What kind of mechanisms can you put in place to ensure that the advantages of AI and what it offers society is accessible by all people, not just large companies and corporations? You know, this raises the question of something known as AI sovereignty and how this technology is used across the world. We've just had a prime example of that in the United States, where the US government has stopped the export of certain AI technologies to other countries. So is there a need for some kind of regulatory framework to make this work?
1: I think there are two or three points. One point, of course, is how do we make it inclusive? I think the first and most important thing there is to build capacity and make sure that more and more people are trained to know how to use AI. And also, even in countries like India, you're creating human resources which are good enough to actually build some of the models that we are talking about. And that's exactly what we are trying to do, so that we have our own sovereign models now where the kill switches and controls are within the country and we can use it when we need to. That is something that we are working on already. The other element, of course, as I mentioned, is the infrastructure which is associated with this in terms of having access to the compute facilities, including the kind of GPUs and other chips which are needed. And that's another area that we are working on. AI regulation, I think our approach has been a little cautious on that. To begin with, we did not want to bring in regulation to kill the innovation that is inherent in a new technology coming up. But we also believe that some of our existing laws could address some of the harms that AI could bring, including things like deepfakes and those elements. Loss of jobs, of course, has to be addressed by policy and not by regulation. So all of those elements are, of course, in place. But today we see a slightly different scenario. United States, which was previously indicating that they didn't want to see any kind of regulation on AI, today is itself acknowledging that some form of regulation is needed. After all, placing restrictions on exports is a form of regulation which the government is getting into. So which means that there's now globally a recognition that some form of regulation will be required. And I think there need to be serious discussions on what form this regulation takes and in what ways this would operate and nationally what governments would need to do in this space. We are having serious discussions in India around this, and that is where matters stand.
0: Mr. Krishnan, thanks so much for being with us. Thanks for your time. China continues to be a blueprint for AI innovation and governance, which Global South nations would like to follow. How can they access the tools, gain the investments, and build the infrastructure for their own industries? I'm joined now by Daniel Trejo Medina. He is a professor at the National Autonomous University of Mexico and a data governance and AI expert. We're also joined by Andy Mock. He is publisher of Core Interests, a Beijing Tech and Geopolitics newsletter. He's also the author of The Innovation Machine, How China Creates and Adopts Technology Through Governance. Thanks to both of you for being with us. Andy, let me start with you. China is a global leader when it comes to AI. It has created a number of initiatives, and I'm looking at some of them here, the Global AI Governance Initiative and the AI Plus Initiative. But looking at the global picture, we see that a lot of the innovation that's taking place right now and a lot of the data development that's happening is happening in the developed countries. So how would you assess China's place when it comes to AI globally?
2: Well, Anand, I think you're absolutely correct in that most, if not all, of the developments across all aspects of artificial intelligence are happening not only in the developed world, but I think within two countries, China and the United States. And because of this, we can see the AI gap becoming the new infrastructure gap. But I think there's a big difference here, because before, well, I should say AI is an energy technology before it is an information technology. And not only are countries around the world and the global south and even in the United States looking to learn from China, but China is the only country in the world that has the entire AI stack, because without power, you really have nothing down.

0: 2025, and this was up about 16% from the year before. And this is compared to about 1.4 terawatts in the United States. So it's almost triple that. And without energy, you really can't get very far, even if you have the most advanced chips or the most advanced models. So I think if we look at it from a more holistic perspective, China's not only leading in some key technology areas, but I think it is actually making AI possible for the entire world, and I think in particular the global South. One quick thing I want to add too is that China's not only has domestic energy capacity, but it has also installed something like, I think, more than 150 gigawatts of power plants in BRI countries. And this power can be used for many things, including powering artificial intelligence.
1: Daniel, great to have you with us on the show. When it comes to the deployment of AI technologies across the developing world, across what we sometimes call the global South, I mean, how big are the challenges for these countries in firstly trying to acquire these technologies and also to develop their own technology industries?
2: Yes, thank you for having me. Well, in the global South, the country will be benefit mostly not because they adopt AI tools, but because we need to build the foundations to make AI useful, governable, and locally relevant. I mean, even World Bank says that the frames that those foundations as connectivity, compute, context, and competency is the key element. The infrastructure, the computer capacity, local data, and skills. Without those conditions, AI can be very can help to increase the productivity at the top, while at the in the bottom and in the exclusion is widening the exclusion.
1: Daniel, you know, Andy just raised an important point there. He talked about the infrastructure gap. One of the things that AI needs is enormous amounts of energy. How big a challenge is that going to be for countries, developing countries?
2: Well, this is pretty important because if your governments are not allowing to make the infrastructure, not only in the private but also in the government side, this strategic infrastructure is not just a fashionable app. I mean, it's a real question in which whether countries can build domestic capacity around it or not, because all the development countries, we have no option. We need to have the ability to adapt and innovate with infrastructure for broadband, energy, cloud and data centers, and a lot of local data sets, also with workforce skills. So we need to deploy it.
1: Andy, are we already seeing the deployment of AI technologies? I'm thinking of sectors like agriculture, education, healthcare.
0: We are, Anand. And, you know, I think we can understand artificial intelligence like electricity, and that it's a general purpose technology. It affects every industry, every aspect of society. But I think one very important factor, whether we're looking at agriculture, whether we're looking at logistics, whether we're looking at healthcare, is the cost of operating artificial intelligence. And I think here, China has a profoundly different philosophical view on artificial intelligence than the United States does, because China views this as a global public good versus an opportunity to create monopolies to extract economic rent. So what this means is that, and how China's primarily doing this is one through open source models, DeepSeek, Q1, et cetera, Qwen, I think. And by open source, this means that not only are these models much, much cheaper and effectively free, but you can also modify the weights and customize them so they become yours and you don't have to worry about any loss of AI sovereignty. So the operating cost in terms of the tokens is very, very important as well, in addition to these models. And we can see here China overall has really lowered the cost of tokens in general. But of course, lately we've seen some companies in China also raising token costs, and token spend is increasing overall. But I think lowering the floor makes AI much more accessible, especially in industries like agriculture, where it could have

0: an outsized impact on the global south.
1: Yeah, Andy, when you talk about tokens, can you explain that to us? What exactly is a token? How is that used?
0: Sure. I think the simplest way to understand it, Anand, is that it's a word, or it's actually a chunk of a word. And basically what artificial intelligence machines, right, if we think of these models running on chips in these big data centers as AI factories, what they do is they produce tokens, and these tokens become words, pictures, et cetera. So the main goal is that you want to be able to produce a token as cheaply as possible from an energy perspective. Yeah. So we can think of it as joules per token.
1: Daniel, one of the biggest concerns we've heard from the increasing use of AI is the impact it would have on the labor market, that it would take away millions of jobs. And this would affect countries, especially in the global south. And I'm thinking specifically of countries with very large numbers of young people who are coming onto the job market. I mean, how is that going to be managed?
2: Well, it's an interesting question. You know, maybe in the global south, we have not that advanced as Silicon Valley or Shenzhen, in which you have a lot of workforce with high capabilities. I mean, the traditional jobs will remain, you know, unless we invest in the foundation, electricity, connectivity, cloud. So for these arenas, all these people will be enough to accomplish the requirements for these technical skills. But nevertheless, we have another area for building the governance capability, the rules of the data use. So this more for the lawyers, you know. And in the third focus is the sectors of matters socially and economically responsible that the other host refers, not only agriculture, health systems, education, justice. So we need to accomplish all the base of these elements. Other countries are a little bit more advanced to attend these requirements.
1: Andy, how is China managing that challenge? You know, because China has, of course, millions of people coming into the job market every year.
0: Yeah, that's a great question, Anand. And, you know, from what I can see on the ground here in Beijing is that, generally speaking, the attitude is very, very different than the United States, I think, where there's a lot of fear, anxiety, and maybe even loathing of artificial intelligence. I think how many Chinese workers, or, you know, the average person, perhaps, sees it as a competitive advantage. Now, of course, it creates pressure, but there's enormous drive to learn how to use AI to be more competitive in the job market, in the companies they work for. So in this sense, I think we can see it as a positive. But I also have to say that in terms of overall impact on employment, it's a big question mark, I think. I mean, certainly there are fears that are not entirely ungrounded that this could be very disruptive from an employment perspective. But we also look at past technological transformations or disruptions. And while they did eliminate large categories of jobs, they ended up, at least in the long run, creating far more new jobs and more prosperity for everyone. But of course, the challenge is how do you make that transition smoother and help the people that are being displaced transition to better opportunities.
1: Daniel, how important is it for these technologies to be shared across the world? I mean, there is this fear that I talked about earlier called AI sovereignty, where you will have the developed countries which will keep the technologies to themselves, will guard those technologies from being exported.
2: Yeah, you know, for the Global South, AI policy is not just technology policy. It's an industrial policy, it's labor policy, it's sovereignty policy at the same time. So just taking the case, the future will divide, will not be between the countries that use the AI and the countries that do not use it. It will be between the countries that shape the AI and the countries that merely consume it. So this is very important because, you know, China and the United States are the central AI powers. So this is a structural fact. I mean, it's for worldwide. So the challenge for emerging economies as the Global South is not to become passive users inside technological duopoly. It's to build a strategic autonomy through the selective partnership. So we need to do something in our standards, in our governance for sector-specific innovation.
1: Do you think, Daniel, there needs to be some kind of framework when it comes to how this technology is used, how it's exported, that it will not be abused in some instances, and that that framework needs to be something that's agreed to internationally?
2: Well, yes, you need to share the knowledge, but also the policies. You know, there are comparative advantage in the domain-specific, but also in the public interest applications, multilingual systems, regulatory innovation, and sectoral data sets. So every country may contribute through legal frameworks, local language tools, because the AI need some local language. The applied models for the agriculture is different for the US, for Mexico, for Shenzhen. So we need to tropicalize the digital public infrastructure for the global south, especially using the experience for the power banks as the US or China.
1: Andy, we've seen the massive role that China has played in the battle against climate change, and I'm wondering, and when I talk about climate change, I'm just not talking about policy, I'm talking about the fact that China manufactures most of the green technology, it exports that technology to the developing world, and it is closely involved in how that technology is used, and I'm wondering if a similar model could not be used for AI and how China helps the rest of the developing world to use AI.
0: Well, I think that's a great parallel, Anand. Because, you know, if we come back to this idea that first, you know, energy is the most critical input. If you don't have enough power generation capacity, you're going to be limited downstream, ultimately, with the number of tokens you can produce. And, you know, we touched on, you know, just the massive energy capacity China has, and that it's growing at double digits a year. And you combine that, again, with a dramatic lowering of the floor of token costs. And I think the latest DeepSeek model is like 97% cheaper than OpenAI's flagship model. So it's not 97 cents versus a dollar, it's 3 cents versus a dollar. So I think when you look at that, and again, China's role in building power plants around the world, especially in BRI countries, it really is, it's putting its money where its mouth is in terms of treating artificial intelligence as a global public good and not as a commercial opportunity to, again, build monopolies or even to build a technology infrastructure to weaponize it, you know, as we've seen recently with some instances in the U.S., say, with Anthropic's most advanced model, Fable, right, that has recently been banned from use by foreigners.
1: That's right, the export has been banned. We need to leave it there. Daniel Trejo Medina, Andy Mock, thanks to both of you for being with us. And that's it for this edition of The Heat. I'm Anand Naidu in Washington.

0: Both Iran and the US confirmed the signing of a memorandum of understanding to end the conflict. Also, how voters in a by-election for a vacant parliamentary seat might well be choosing Britain's next prime minister. And they say everything's bigger in Texas. The US state played host to the two World Cup matches, and they certainly delivered on excitement. We'll have all the action from day 7 at the World Cup. Hello and thanks for joining us. I'm Sally Ihan in Washington, D.C. It's official. The U.S. and Iran have signed an agreement to end the fighting between them. U.S. officials confirmed the electronic signing on Wednesday, a move that was not expected until Friday. It comes ahead of the scheduled signing. Is good news for the world economy. So let's throw now to Jim Spellman, who joins us with the latest in the newsroom. Jim, what can you tell us?
1: Yeah, Sally, the presidents of Iran and the United States have now both electronically signed the Memorandum of Understanding meant to end the war. Tehran says since the document has now been signed by the highest-ranking officials in both countries, there will no longer be an in-person signing ceremony that had been scheduled for Friday in Switzerland. The deal calls for the U.S. to end its blockade of Iranian ports, and Iran agrees to use its, quote, best efforts to allow ships to safely transit the Strait of Hormuz, but some of those waters will need to be cleared of mines.
2: This is America's commitment to end its naval blockade within 30 days. As you know, this has already started, and the news has come out that over the past couple of days, Iranian commercial ships were able to move without obstacles and go to our ports. About the Strait of Hormuz, it's an important issue. Our commitment is to bring the traffic into normal conditions within a specific period of time. We have to remove the necessary obstacles.
1: For at least 60 days, Iran will not attempt to charge for passage through the Strait of Hormuz, but will work with Oman to work out administration of the waterway in the future. The memorandum says frozen assets will be released if Iran adheres to the deal and calls for the U.S. and countries in the region to develop a $300 billion fund for Iran's reconstruction and economic development. The Trump administration will also lift sanctions on Iranian oil. The deal calls for all hostilities to stop, including in Lebanon, but it's not clear if Israel and Hezbollah will comply. Sally?
0: And Jim, what happens next?
1: So in the deal, Iran reiterates its stance that it is not developing nuclear weapons, but the memorandum does not address details, including the status of Iran's stockpile of enriched uranium. Talks on those issues are expected to begin immediately. The deal calls for a 60-day window for those negotiations, but both sides say that time frame could be extended. Sally?
0: All right, Jim Spellman, thank you for the update. Trump disclosed details of the U.S. ceasefire agreement with Iran during his meeting with G7 leaders. It calls for ending the fighting on all fronts, including in Lebanon, and for reopening the Strait of Hormuz. Trump characterized it as a major diplomatic event. But he also issued a warning to Tehran if it fails to uphold its commitments. Sarah Coates has more from Evian Leben.
3: U.S. President Donald Trump has wrapped up his three-day trip to the G7 summit here in France, defending his deal with Iran, but making clear he sees it as the beginning of the process and not the end. Now, speaking after these days of talks with G7 and other leaders, Trump called the agreement a breakthrough, saying it had helped calm oil markets and reduce the risk of a wider regional crisis. But he's also warning Iran that Washington could return to military action if Tehran fails to meet its commitments. So let's take a listen to what we did hear from the U.S. president a little earlier.
4: It should be permanently. But if it's not permanently, we will bomb them. They will be bombed, just like I bombed them on Wednesday night and Tuesday night, and was going to bomb them on Thursday night at a level that was three times greater.
3: Now, meanwhile, CNN says it's obtained a memorandum of understanding, that is, between the U.S. and Iran, with U.S. officials saying the wording is deliberately broad, designed to open the door to further talks rather than settle every difficult issue now. Now, those talks are expected to cover Iran's nuclear program, sanctions relief, regional security, and the reopening of the Strait of Hormuz. But there's pressure on the energy side, with a temporary U.S. Treasury waiver allowing purchases of Russian oil and petroleum products already loaded at sea as of April 17th. Well, that's due to expire unless Washington extends it again. Now, the U.S. Treasury Secretary had framed the waivers as a way to limit market turmoil from the Iran conflict, but has previously suggested that this one may not be renewed. Now, G7 leaders have backed the US-Iran deal, saying they're ready to help implement it. And Trump is now in Versailles, just west of Paris, for a grand dinner with the French President Emmanuel Macron, something really seen as a shiny object to keep him here for the duration of the G7. Sarah Coates, CGTN, French Alps.
0: G7 leaders also promised to boost Ukraine's air defences and tighten the sanctions on Russia. Dasha Chernyshova has reaction from Moscow.
5: Well, the Kremlin is yet to respond to this statement, but what we have seen was that Moscow in general doesn't really care about the statements coming from the West because they do expect them to be all in line with the general anti-Russian narrative. So we've heard the Russian Foreign Ministry spokeswoman Maria Zakharova early in the day saying that the behavior of the Ukrainian President Vladimir Zelensky at the G7 summit is actually reflecting his attempts to show that he's actually the one who is managing the organization and is capable of getting the results that he wants. But in the meantime, we understand that Russia is still steadfast when it comes to its resolve to achieve the goals of its so-called special military operation in Ukraine by military means or by diplomacy if Moscow believes Ukraine gets back to the negotiating table. So at this stage, it does seem that any statement coming from the Western countries regarding the tighter sanctions or perhaps more military aid to Ukraine is not going to affect Russia's operation and will only be prolonging this conflict. So from the Russian perspective, what the West should be doing is actually trying to help to broker the negotiations in which Moscow says Kyiv is not taking part. The phone call that was initiated by the Iranian Foreign Minister Abbas Araghchi was held with the Russian Foreign Minister Sergei Lavrov early on Wednesday, and the two have been talking about the details of this memorandum that Tehran and Washington are about to sign. And Moscow has stressed the importance of this memorandum, these arrangements actually being now hammered out. He stressed also from the Russian perspective, it is important that those obligations, that those commitments are well taken into account and respected by all sides of this deal. And obviously, the Russian foreign minister has reminded that Moscow could be providing its help if needed in the negotiations process, keeping in mind that Moscow has played an important role back in 2015 when the JCPOA has been signed.
0: Chinese Foreign Minister Wang Yi spoke by phone with his Iranian counterpart, Abbas Araghchi, on Wednesday. The two discussed the MOU between Iran and the United States. Wang reaffirming China's support for Iran's sovereignty and security. He said navigation through the Strait of Hormuz should be properly addressed and that Beijing is ready to strengthen communication and coordination with Tehran to contribute to regional peace and stability. Araghchi thanked China for its active role in promoting negotiations. Beijing says it's also providing more humanitarian aid to Iran and Lebanon and will support affected populations with post-conflict recovery and economic development. China provided emergency aid to Iran and other countries in the region earlier this year as well. Now, China issues a key policy document on global governance, outlining ways to improve and reform the system to make it more just and equitable. CGTN's Zhao Yunfei reports from Beijing.
6: Seeking answers to the challenges of the times, China has put forward its principles, proposals, and actions to implement the Global Governance Initiative.
7: The Global Governance Initiative has evolved from a Chinese proposal into international practice, increasingly demonstrating strong vitality.
6: Since the initiative was first proposed last September, it has gained support from nearly 160 countries and international organizations. Over 60 countries have joined the Group of Friends of Global Governance. China believes that extensive consultation and joint contributions for shared benefit are grounded in respect and learning among civilizations.
8: We are actively promoting the integration of the agenda for exchanges among civilizations with that of global governance, fully leveraging the guiding role of the Global Civilization Initiative and contributing the strength of civilizations to the reform and improvement of global governance.
6: The white paper expressed concerns over the unstable world, saying that the number of armed conflicts in 2025 have reached new highs since the end of World War II. It also specified China's commitment to the cause of global governance. According to the white paper, China is the second largest contributor to the UN peacekeeping budget and the largest troop contributor among the permanent members of the UN Security Council. China has been upholding free trade and multilateralism, being a major trading partner of over 160 countries and regions, and has signed the Belt and Road Cooperation document with over 150 countries and 30 international organizations.
7: As the world enters a new period of turbulence and transformation, we need more than ever to revitalize multilateralism, uphold the rule of law, and enhance governance effectiveness.
6: As a responsible major country, China's proposal is a commitment to upholding international rules and laws, an endeavor for the well-being of humanity. Zhao Yunfei, CGTN, Beijing.
0: In just over 5 hours, a by-election in a small corner of northwest England could set in motion a process that will ultimately oust UK Prime Minister Keir Starmer. The mayor of Greater Manchester, Andy Burnham, wants to replace Starmer but needs a seat in Parliament before he can challenge him. Jen Copestake has the details.
9: Labour hopes Andy Burnham can hold one of its traditional heartlands. But the issues emerging here, frustration with the main parties, concern over immigration, and a sense of being left behind are not unique to this corner of England.
10: Makerfield isn't a single town, but a collection of former mining communities in the northwest of England between Liverpool and Manchester. Terraces like these were built to house the workers. The pits are long closed, but the economic and social changes that followed shape the area even today.
9: For decades, these communities relied on coal mining and heavy industry. Andy Burchell knows that history firsthand.
11: Sometimes life were hard, but you had a life, you know, and you had a community, and we all looked after one another. And when they deindustrialised this area, they ripped the soul out of it as well.
9: A Labour supporter for 30 years, he says some of his friends and family plan to vote Reform UK to protest against Labour.
11: Well, that's the way of fighting, Mike. That's the way of saying we've had enough. We've had enough. We've had 40 years of people promise us things. We've had enough.
9: Reform UK is a right-wing party that has won support in recent years with its strong anti-migrant rhetoric, a message that resonates for some here in Makerfield who don't see a future.
12: I mean, I'm 60. I feel sorry for, shall we say, 20-year-olds now. Because in 20, 30 years' time, it'd be unrecognisable. I'd be glad I'm dead, but I'd hate to see it, you know, what's coming.
13: What's coming?
12: What is coming is scary.
9: Not everyone shares that pessimism. Towns like Ashton and Makerfield are home to many successful independent businesses. Peter Kane is a butcher and longtime supporter of Andy Burnham.
14: I think the people of Ashton don't realise how important this is, because if Andy Burnham wins here, he could become the next Prime Minister of England.
13: Whatever happens in the election will go on and have a ripple effect onto the future of our country. Absolutely, it's a really important vote, yeah.
9: But for many who feel this region is often sidelined, candidates ignore local concerns at their peril, such as a plan to build hundreds of houses on Greenbelt land.
15: The North continually seems to be left out of everything. You know, the government, successive governments have given money to try and equal up the North and the South. We're a long way behind.
9: The outcome of this by-election is being watched far beyond Makerfield. For Labour, it's a test of whether the party can reconnect with communities that once formed the backbone of its support. For Andy Burnham, it could lead to a future role as Prime Minister. Jen Copestake, CGTN, Makerfield.
0: Still ahead, a roundup of today's World Cup action just after this break. Stay with us.
16: You might think you are better informed in an information age. 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

0: It's day seven of the World Cup, and by the end of Wednesday's action, all 48 teams will have a game under their belt. The spotlight now on some of the tournament's biggest stars. Alistair Bavistock has more from Dallas.
1: Well, England, Croatia did not disappoint, as you can see in the faces of the happy fans here around me. It was one of the most anticipated games of the opening round of the World Cup, and six goals overall, 4-2 to England, four goals in the first half alone, including a missed penalty, which VAR, video automated referee, said had to be taken again. The keeper, it said, was off his line. Harry Kane, the England captain, stepped up and buried his second chance at the cherry. So a good start for England's World Cup campaign and a disappointing one for Croatia. And as you can see, England fans are now believing that it is coming home. Elsewhere today, we saw Portugal take on the Democratic Republic of Congo, and in a game which was a bit more frustrating for Portugal's star, Cristiano Ronaldo, facing his final World Cup as well. 1-1, a draw there for Portugal as they begin their campaign. Cristiano Ronaldo has won almost everything else in football, including a European Cup with Portugal, so he will be

0: frustrated by this start, but nevertheless, it's not the end of the world. 1 point, Portugal can still advance out of the group stage. Also, there is Ghana, Panama today. Ghana, a regular at the World Cup, is missing its key player, Thomas Partey. He was not granted a Canadian visa, given that he faces criminal charges in the UK for sexual misconduct. When it comes to Panama, it's Panama's second appearance ever at the World Cup, and they'll be seeking to do a little bit better than they did last time in 2018. They finished dead last in the overall competition. Also, we're going to see Uzbekistan versus Colombia. Uzbekistan, it's going to be their first ever World Cup, and they're coached by Fabio Cannavaro, who won the World Cup with Italy in 2006. And when it comes to Colombia, they are back. They missed the last tournament, and they're back with James Rodriguez, a famous name at the World Cup and also at his last World Cup. So as the day comes to an end, and all 48 teams here at the World Cup have played, the football continues. Alistair Babastock, CGTN in Dallas, Texas.
1: The Democratic Republic of Congo is making its World Cup appearance for the first time in decades. On their journey is a superfan who went viral for his support of the Leopards. CGTN's Chris Ochimringa caught up with him before he travelled to North America.
2: Michel Nkuka Mbola-Dinga is an ardent supporter of the Democratic Republic of Congo's national football team, the Leopards. He's better known as Lumumba Via for mimicking the DRC's independence hero, Patrice Lumumba. In January, he shot to international fame for standing still with an outstretched hand throughout the duration of all DRC matches at the 2025 Africa Cup of Nations finals in Morocco. His videos went viral, earning him recognition and awards.
3: Avant, Dengue Nautaki Maroc.
4: My life has really changed after returning from Morocco. I now feel I've become a star.
2: While most of them sing and dance, Lumumba Via has chosen a different style, standing still like the statue of Patrice Lumumba. And fellow Leopard supporters like his unique style.
5: Lumumba Via has become a model of resilience, especially for the youth, sports lovers and the elite in the DRC and Africa as a whole.
6: The work that he's doing is so good. It's uplifting our country.
7: The Ebola outbreak in the DRC has disrupted travel plans of many Congolese fans who are preparing to visit the US to support their team. But passionate supporters like Lumumba Vea have refused to give up hope. Chris Ochamringa, CGTN, Kinshasa, Democratic Republic of Congo.
1: Coming up, the new chairman of the US Federal Reserve delivers his first major decision on interest rates. What the move signals about the outlook for the US economy.
8: Ever wondered what's the difference between a bear and a bull market? Where are the cash cows? And who are the lame ducks? And what exactly are black swans? Grey rhinos? And unicorn companies? 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

0: Welcome back. The U.S. central bank kept its key interest rate unchanged, as analysts expected. But the new Federal Reserve chairman said persistently high prices are a burden for the American people, as he hinted at the potential of higher rates ahead. CGTN's Owen Fairclough reports from Washington.
1: A new regime starts with nothing new at the U.S. Federal Reserve. Kevin Warsh chairing his first board meeting and a decision to maintain the interest rate that steers the economy at the same level.
2: The committee decided to maintain the target range for the Fed funds rate at 3.5% to 3.75%.
1: Surging inflation caused directly by the U.S.-Iran conflict's impact on energy prices is now more than double the Fed's target. But Warsh has argued underlying inflation that strips out big price swings for things like energy isn't as high as conventional measures suggest. That's typically an argument for cutting that rate to gradually bring down the cost of borrowing. But the Fed thinks inflation will remain elevated until the end of the year, and the Board of Governors who vote on monetary policy was unanimous in Wednesday's decision. Warsh's drive to change inflation measurements that can favor low interest rates attracted criticism, partly because it aligns with the view of the man who nominated him, President Donald Trump.
2: Most of the data that central bankers and other government officials in the United States consume come with old-fashioned survey methods, national accounts of what the U.S. economy looks like that looks very little like the U.S. economy in 2026.
1: Trump tried to fire Warsh's predecessor amid constant demands for a lower rate that Jerome Powell largely resisted. And yet those who favor a rate cut can point to an overall resilient economy despite inflation. Retail sales jumped in May, according to data released on Wednesday, following strong jobs numbers and unemployment that remains historically low. Owen Fairclough, CGTN, Washington.
0: China and Myanmar's long-standing economic and trade ties were on display at the China-South Asia Expo. As Yang Jinghao reports, businesses from both countries used the event to explore new opportunities for cooperation.
3: These varieties of rice come from Myanmar, one of the world's major rice-producing countries. Myanmar companies are using the 10th China South Asia Expo to promote their products to Chinese consumers.
4: This is Pa San rice, one of the most popular rice varieties in Myanmar. The broken rice in the middle is mainly exported to China to make rice noodles and other products. The rice on the left is a premium variety and goes through a sophisticated processing process.
3: The rice industry is just one example of the close trade relationship. Chinese-made machinery plays an important role in Myanmar's rice cultivation and processing, while China's also become one of the country's key export destinations for rice.
5: Last year, we export about 500,000 metric tons and to China, out of the export volume of 2.7 million metric tons. And in this coming year, we plan to export about 3 million metric tons. That's our target. We are trying to sell more to the China market as well, that's because China is the second largest market for our country export.
6: Rice is just one example of the goods traded between China and Myanmar. Beyond agriculture, many more signature products from the country are on display here, highlighting the strong potential for bilateral cooperation.
3: From jewelry and coffee to handicrafts, a diverse range of exhibits showcase Myanmar's rich culture and expanding industrial capabilities. 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
7: We are looking for more distributor as the China is very big. 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
1: Official figures show bilateral trade between China and Myanmar reached $19.4 billion in 2025, marking a 19% year-on-year increase. That momentum has carried into 2026, with the trade during the first 2 months jumping by more than 50% from the same period a year earlier.
2: Looking ahead, we also are seeking the deeper cooperation with China, especially with Yunnan, in the area such as modern technologies and coffee industry. And also, I look forward to expand our cooperation with Yunnan in cross-border trade, tourism development, and investment promotion.
1: As the China-Myanmar Economic Corridor continues to move forward, expanding flows of trade, investment, and exchange are expected to further strengthen ties between the two neighboring countries. Yang Jinghao, CGTN, Kunming, Yunnan Province.
3: And that's The World Today. Thanks for watching. I'm Sally Ihan. Global Business with Sean Calebs is next. For any more news, anytime, visit our website, cgtn.com.

0: The U.S. Federal Reserve holds rates steady. Kevin Warsh's first call is Fed Chair. I'm Sean Cables in Washington, D.C. And coming up in this full hour of global business, Hollywood's summer blockbuster season is here, and China's film industry is heating up as well. Plus, a special World Cup fan with a passion for DR Congo's leopards. Welcome, everyone. First up this hour, the U.S. Central Bank keeping a key main interest rate steady at around 3.5%. The decision coming during the Federal Reserve's first meeting, led by a new chairman nominated by President Donald Trump. CGTN's Owen Fairclough has the story from here in Washington.
1: A new regime starts with nothing new at the U.S. Federal Reserve. Kevin Warsh chairing his first board meeting and a decision to maintain the interest rate that steers the economy at the same level.
2: The committee decided to maintain the target range for the Fed funds rate at 3.5 to 3.75%.
1: Surging inflation.